0: Reporters were rushing to the briefing room, including ABC's Selena Wang. The lockdown now lifted.
1: FBI Director Kash Patel, he says that the FBI is on the scene and Secret Service is also responding to those shots fired near the White House grounds.
0: In a statement, former Assistant Director of the Secret Service, Mike Centrella, saying our uniformed division officers were once again tested, and once again they stood tall in the face of another potential threat with professionalism, courage, and unwavering resolve. An urgent operation underway in Southern California, the governor now declaring a state of emergency. Crews hosing down a chemical storage tank for a second day. Officials fearing a toxic chemical spill of chemicals that could make plastic and it could endanger the entire neighborhood. 50,000 residents like these still under evacuation orders.
2: Got a knock on the door and I was told we're supposed to leave.
3: Just waiting and not knowing what's going to happen because we all want to go home.
0: At least a dozen schools closed. An earthquake rocked the largest of the Hawaiian Islands Friday night. Folks have likely been up all night after that 6.0 magnitude earthquake hit the Big Island. County of Hawaii Mayor Kimo Alameda says the damage has been manageable.
4: We had several rock slides around the south corner area with a few partial closures along Highway 11. Napopo Road is closed to all traffic except local residents, and it should be open by morning time.
0: ABC reporters on the ground in Ukraine reporting very loud repeated explosions in the capital, Kyiv. The U.S. Embassy there issuing a security alert today, warning of a potentially significant air attack on Ukraine within the next 24 hours. 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
5: Here's the official forecast for tonight. A chance of showers and thunderstorms and a low of 65. Showers and thunderstorms likely tomorrow, a high of 82. Tomorrow night, more rain and thunderstorms down to 66. Memorial Day, showers likely. Afternoon thunderstorms possible, 82 the expected high. Monday night, showers and thunderstorms down to 66 degrees. More rain and thunderstorms in the forecast for Tuesday as we reach 83. Rain and thunderstorms Tuesday night, 66. 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
11: Normal is broken, common sense is weird, so we're here to help you transform your life from the Ramsey Network in the Fair Ones Credit Union studio. This is The Ramsey Show. I'm Jade Warshaw. Next to me, George Camel, taking your calls really for the next 3 hours. 888-825-5225 is what will get you on the line, and we hope that you do choose to call in because we'd love to hear from you. All right, George, you ready to do this?
12: Game on.
11: James is in Riverside, California. James, you are on the line. How can we help today?
13: Hello, I was calling in. I watch you guys' show a lot. I watch George's YouTube channel. I'm just trying to figure out what's the best way to pay off payday loans.
11: Ooh.
13: I have 10 altogether.
11: Ooh. That's a monster. My goodness.
13: Yeah, I've seen someone call in about them, but never this many.
11: Wow. How did you get in a situation where you were needing to go to these places 10 different times?
13: I had some car troubles a little over 2 years ago, and I needed to pay rent. So there was one down the street from me. So I seen it and I walked in there to try to get a loan, and they gave me that.
11: Man.
13: And then it spiraled into getting behind again. So I ended up getting another one, then another one.
11: So,
13: but altogether, it's four payday loans where I walk into a store and do it, and then I got stuck with the ones on the apps on the phone. So I got 6 of those.
12: Have you deleted these apps? Like, I know you're still paying on them, but I'm scared you're going to go get an 11th one.
13: That's right. Yeah, no, I got me too. I got all the ones I could possibly get.
11: So for listeners listening, we hate payday loans because, number one, most people, they're borrowing somewhere from $100 to $1,000, right? These are small loans, but they're usually due in a very short period of time. Sometimes they're due in 2 weeks, sometimes they're due in 4 weeks, but the main kicker...
12: By the next payday.
11: Yeah.
12: That's where you get the name.
11: The main kicker is, guys, the interest rate, the APR on these is anywhere between 300 and 600% many times.
12: But so they don't know that because it's just a fee. Oh, it's a $45 fee to get this small loan, and when you actually factor in what that's costing you, no one can get out because the loan grows.
11: It just grows,
12: and by the next payday you don't have enough to cover it, so you go take out another one.
11: Right,
12: it's just whack-a-mole. So that's where James has found himself.
11: You borrow $500, you add the $75 fee, and now you owe $575. Like, that's bananas. So James, how much do yours total? Do you fall in line with this, or tell me what yours
13: are? You want me
11: to
13: break them down?
11: I'd love that.
13: The four that I go to in store, they let you borrow a maximum $255, but I have to pay them back $300. So every 2 weeks, I got to pay that. So that's about $190 every 2 weeks. So almost $400 just on those two a month.
11: Wow.
13: And then the phone ones, I got it written down. The phone ones are just different numbers. The smallest one is $100, and I pay $5 in interest for that every 2 weeks.
11: Mm-hmm.
13: And then the next one is $300, and I pay $13 in interest. So, next one is $350, and I pay $10.50 in interest. Mm-hmm. The next one is $240, and I pay $35 in interest. And then the next one is $250, and I pay $19 in interest.
11: Oh my goodness. That is.
12: So what's the total balances of all these 10 payday loans?
13: If I would pay them all off today?
12: Yeah.
13: The four are $1,200, and then the other are $1,350.

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1: Okay, girlfriend and two kids, and you guys are all living together. It's one household?
2: Yeah, apartment.
1: Okay. Is she contributing financially or no?
2: Yeah, she goes, she basically covers all the lights, gas, food, and she goes half with the rent with me.
1: So why is
2: that, I cover.
1: Why is there a huge issue? Because if I'm hearing somebody who is in a shared financial situation, you've got $4,000 a month, you're splitting rent, she's covering all the basic utilities. Where's your money going? Tell us more. Tell us about all your other debt.
2: I just have one credit card I pay every month. I have storage, phone bill. Then another big problem I was going to bring up next is I have a car loan that I'm underwater in.
1: How much?
2: And I'm also behind on.
3: Do you still own that car?
2: Yeah, I still have it. I'm about $12,000 underwater.
1: What's it worth?
2: It's worth about $8,000.
1: Okay, so you owe
3: 10
1: and a half, 20?
2: Yeah, I owe about 19.
3: What's the payment on that?
2: Payment's 530.
1: Yeah, that's messing with you.
2: Yeah, I just realized just about a month ago, that's why I gave you guys a call, so that I was behind a lot, and I didn't know that it's like a big fee of interest when you're late also on top of the other interest. So it was basically like a little over 150 in late fees every month occurring.
1: Mm-hmm, mm-hmm. What about your rent? What are you guys paying in rent? Because still, I'm wondering where this money is going.
2: It's $1,800.
1: That's your half? Or that's the full amount?
2: That's the full rent.
1: Okay, so yeah, we've definitely got to find out where your money's being spent. So second question, do you have a budget? I'm guessing no.
2: I tried the budget with the app, but it's just so confusing with all these other fees and other stuff.
1: Okay, so what I want you to do, I want you to give it another shot because I think you just need a little help tweaking it. When it comes to the fees and everything, just plug in the minimum payments. That's all you need to do. There's a section, you list all of them out. It'll ask you what the minimum payment is that you pay. Just fill that in. And then from there, we can figure out how much margin you actually have, because I think that you have more than you think you have. And then we can see a full number, because the way we want you to tackle this is with the debt snowball, which means you're only paying minimum payments on everything. And then smallest to largest, we're taking the very smallest debt and all of our extra money goes on the smallest debt. So therefore, while it's going to feel like the others are struggling, because they are, and you're going to feel it because these are payday loans, you're just going to see the balance go up temporarily. But you're going to feel great when you knock these payday loans down from 10 to 9 and from 9 to 8. And you're just going to have some stupid tax that you're going to feel in way of interest.
3: But the key here, James, is you need to throw more money at it than the balance is accruing, which means you need to get aggressive. That next paycheck needs to go mostly towards these debts so you can stop playing the shell game and whack-a-mole. That's the only way out, is you got to be more aggressive than they are. And then you know, never touch this hot stove again.
1: That's
3: delete
1: right.
3: These apps. Never walk into one of those stores. You drive by and say, that's a past version of James. Never again.
1: And you're probably going to need to pick up a couple of side hustles. You're going to have to work extra to get this done quickly.

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4: All right, back to the phone lines we go, where we have Jeb, who's in Columbia, South Carolina. Hey, Jeb, you're on the line. How can George and I help out?
5: My question is, I'm 24 years old, and I am fixing to get married in November, and I make $35,000 a year, and I was wondering, how can I make a good budget, and how can I be, and the only debt I have is to my house payment, and what's the good way to stay on top of that where I ain't living paycheck to paycheck?
4: Yeah, absolutely. I love that you're thinking ahead. I love that you have no consumer debt. What about the lady in waiting? How do her finances look?
5: She don't have no debt either.
4: Okay, great. And wonderful. Does she work?
5: She does. She works.
4: And what does she make?
5: Right now, she works. She probably makes... In the month, right now at her job, but she's going to be switching jobs right now at the job she's at right now. She probably makes $800 a month.
4: Okay.
0: And what does she do? And what will she be doing? Said she's switching jobs.
5: When she switches jobs, she's going to be working at a coffee shop.
0: Okay. I mean, she's making less than minimum wage right now if she's working full time. So that part scares me.
5: Oh, no, no. She ain't working. She's part time working right now.
0: Okay. Got it. And once she's working full-time, what will she be doing?
5: she'll be working at a coffee shop, and they told her with her experience is that she'll be probably making around $16 to $20 an hour at the coffee shop.
0: Okay, great. That's closer to $40,000 a year. Wonderful. And what are you doing for work?
5: I am a part-time little carrier for the post office. I got 2 more years before I can go full-time.
4: 2 more years. Okay, and then you'll be making, what, 70?
5: Right around 70, and then as the years keep going, making a little bit more and more and more as the time goes on.
4: Okay, fantastic. That's good. I love that. All right, so the key here is to stay out of debt and to continue to build wealth in the process. So you're probably familiar that we teach a plan that's called the baby steps, and there's 7 of them. And the idea is to get your, throughout the 7 baby steps, to get your money working for you to build wealth so that you can live like no one else and be generous and all of these things, correct? So you guys are partially there because you don't have any consumer debt. The question is, do you have any money saved?
5: Right now, I'm trying, so I wouldn't be in debt. Like I'll tell you the story quick. The house was given to me. It was my grandma's. When she passed away, she gave it to me. And then my parents said, you know what? Y'all starting out new, so y'all won't be in debt. We'll go in there and we'll remodel the house for y'all. Y'all just pay us back. But we only have to pay the whole loan back to them. We only got to pay for 10 years, $1,000 a month.
4: $1,000 a month for 10 years. And is there any way that you can pay that off early? Are they open to you basically doing the calculation on that and saying, we want to get out of this early?
5: I mean, I can if I, you know what I mean? Like, if we can afford it, I would love to pay it off quick as I can.
4: Okay, and that would be my goal. Do you guys love the house? Do you plan on staying there for a while?
5: Oh, yeah.
0: And you're saying there's no mortgage, it's paid off, but you basically have a $120,000 loan attached to it, to family.
5: To the family thing, yes.
0: Okay, at $1,000 a month. So the goal would be, instead of waiting 10 years for that to get paid off through the minimum payment of $1,000, can we throw $2,000 at it, $3,000 at it, and get this thing done even faster?
5: Because
0: Thanksgiving is going to be awkward, I'll tell you that much. Because they're going to see you guys on the honeymoon, going on vacation, and if you go, hey, money's tight this month, can't pay the $1,000, or, man, it's been 9 years, we need the money now. Because they might have a health problem or want to retire and go, man, we're kind of regretting making this 10-year loan drag out.
4: And just to be clear, they are willing to hand over the deed once you've paid it? It's not just we're talking going to give you the deed?
5: No. This is what they said. This is the deal. They said, since I'm part-time, they said, as soon as I get full-time in 2 years, they would put the house in my name.
0: Okay. Is any of this in writing?
5: Yes.
4: The question I have, though, okay, so when the house is in your name, what's the actual mortgage payment? Not what they're charging you, what's the actual payment?
5: I still would be paying the $1,000.
4: I understand.
0: Because you're saying it's paid off?
5: Until I get it paid off. But they would have the house in my name. It would be just like, the house would be in my name, and I'll just keep paying them the $1,000.
4: Right, but the clarity that I want is, is there an actual mortgage on the house, or are they just charging you that money?
5: No. There's no mortgage. My daddy just retired, and he took the money out of his retirement to redo the house.
0: Oh, boy. That's kind of scary. How much does he have in retirement?
5: Yep. Over $300,000.
4: Okay.
0: That's a pretty big chunk to take out for these renovations.
5: No. I'll tell you about over. He has over $1 million in retirement.
0: Oh, okay.
4: So he's fine. Okay, so back to you and your fiance. I love this for you. I think it's very generous that they're doing that. And so, like I said, the goal is to continue to live that debt-free lifestyle. I want to make sure you have savings today. Do you and your fiance, when you guys get married in November, if you combine your savings together, how much money will that be?
5: Let's see, if I combine it, because I'll tell you this, I got a savings account out of mind. I just opened up this past month. $250 is going into a pay period.
4: Perfect. Okay. Great. So the goal for you guys is to save up 6 months of expenses. So in your budget, which we're going to gift you every dollar for your wedding present, I want you to look at your month and say, what does it cost to make our month go? Does it take $3,000? Okay, let's multiply that by 6. We need $18,000 to make this thing go. lock that in, put it in a high yield savings account somewhere that it's liquid, but that it's not with your normal month to month checking account. And that's going to be your 3 to 6 months. That's baby step three. And then once that's done, you guys can start investing. Baby step four, you can put 15% of the amount that you make before taxes. I want 15% of that to go to retirement. And if you have a 401k through the post office, you want it to go into your employee sponsored account. So your 401k, if you don't have that, you can put it into a Roth IRA and do that. And I want your wife, to do the same thing. And even now, as she's your fiance, I want her to start doing that, if she's to that point already. So now you're investing. Yep. Now you're starting the process of building the wealth. And then from there on, you can continue the baby steps. Baby step five, obviously, you're putting away for kids' college. And then baby step six, which you guys are going to be at real fast, that's when you start hacking away at this $120,000, like George said, maybe doubling up and doing $2,000 a month instead of $1,000.
5: I tell you this, I talked to one of y'all smart, slow people, and I'm in the process of opening up a Roth IRA and a brokerage account.
4: Good for you. Good for you.
0: SmartVestor Pro. That's fantastic that you connected with one. And I wouldn't, here's the thing, I wouldn't put money into that until you have that emergency fund.
4: That's right.
0: And that might not be until the wedding. Because what happens is you go invest all this money, and now you don't have any, and the HVAC goes out in this house, and you're on the hook. And now you're trying to go 10 grand into debt to cover the new HVAC. So that's why the emergency fund is so important. It is your never go into debt again insurance plan.
4: Mm-hmm. So you
5: I opened up the savings account was just to, so it's out of mind. I'm not going to touch that money unless I need it, like an emergency.
0: Yeah, break in case of emergency, and that means it's unexpected and it's necessary.
4: That's right. And you guys should aim for, if I were you, somewhere between 15,000-18,000 is probably a really good number for you. Again, I wouldn't combine finances until you guys are married in November, but you should be having these conversations and you should be talking about it. You should have full transparency into what she's doing financially and vice versa until you do get married. And then everything is combined together. One checking account, one high yield savings account. You can add her as the beneficiary on your 401k. She can do the same on hers. And that way everything is all together. And listen, I'm pulling for you guys. This is exciting. I think that you're in a really, really good position. You've got an uptick on your careers. You're in a good place with the home. Congratulations.
0: Yeah, if you can learn to live off of your 35 grand when you make 70 and you keep living like this, you're going to be stacking some cash and building some serious wealth. Multi-millionaires is what you'll be. I just crunched the numbers for you. Even at 67,000 household income, if you invest 15% of that from 24 to 64, you're looking at over $5 million.
4: Wow.
0: So it's simple. And that's if you guys never get a raise, you don't both grow in your careers, which is highly unlikely.
4: That's right.

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7: Erica is in Philadelphia, Pennsylvania. Erica, how can we help today?
8: Hi, thanks for taking my call. So I am a single female living in Philadelphia. I'm a pharmacist, and I graduated with a ton of student loan debt. So at this point, I'm wondering how I can get this amount down, or if I should invest instead to offset the compound interest on it. So I guess my question is, do I pay down the student loan debt, or do I put more in investment?
7: Okay. How much debt are we talking about? Not that it changes my answer, I just want to know.
8: Yeah. Student loan debt is right around $192,000.
7: $192,000. And what's your income now that you're a pharmacist?
8: Currently, post taxes, I make $5,782 per month.
7: Okay. Do you happen to know what the interest rate is on those student loans? Ballpark, if it's not the same for all of them?
8: Yeah, it's 3.1%.
7: Okay. Okay.
9: So to your question, offsetting the compound interest, the best way to offset the interest is to pay more than the minimum payment, to throw as much as you can at it to knock down that principal, because 3% of $100,000 is a whole lot less than $192,000. So the faster you knock these debts out, the less interest you're going to pay. And that's a guaranteed rate of return, that 3.2%, versus investing it with market volatility. You could lose money 1 month, make a little 1 month, but you're much better off knocking out all these debts because your life is on hold until you repay these lenders. It's going to be really hard to do all the things you want to do in life, get married, get a house, have kids, whatever it is, go on vacations, when you have all these payments stacked up every month. What are the minimum payments currently due for that $192,000?
8: Currently, it's sitting at $1,300 per month.
7: Okay. Okay. Yeah, I mean, that's a high payment. I tend to agree with George on this for similar reasons, but also I would just add on, I think that you're not the only one who feels that way, who thinks, hey, I could just pay the minimums and anything extra, I can invest that money and I'll feel great because I'll have $300,000 sitting in investments, or I'll have $500,000. But you also have to consider that if you did that for a 5 or 10 year span, that student loan is still accruing. And even if you did invest, and even if you did have $300,000 sitting there, that's your money. Now the student loan that started at $191,000 is now creeping up to, $270,000, $275,000. And you have to ask yourself, oh my gosh, that's not going to feel like the freedom that I thought it would feel like. And I painted this picture before, but it helped me and my husband when we had $90,000 left and the payment wasn't very high. And we thought, you know what? We don't need to pay this off. We can live with this. But it feels like it's like what I liken it to is being inside of a beautiful home. The home is beautiful. It's everything you wanted. As long as you're in there, everything is great. But the minute you open the door, you realize you are right at the edge of a cliff, and it's like a California cliff. At the edge, if the house falls off, you are just tumbling into the abyss. And that's the way it feels on the inside, is I still have this debt attached to me. And you know what I'm talking about. I mean, you feel it every time when you lay in the bed at night. So that's kind of a more emotional take on it. And I think it's worth it because, our body does keep the score in these situations.
8: Yeah, absolutely. I think maybe the only issue that I find, because I do have my own budget, is what's left over after all of my expenses. So mm-hmm. that, and what makes it even tougher is being single and not living with somebody, being the only person contributing to rent in big city. And I did at one point make very large payments, and it helped a lot. And then, you know, switching to different jobs, moving to a different city, being single again, because I used to be married, makes it a lot harder.
7: Yeah.
8: So this is the tough part, isn't that, like, we're trying to look for that extra income to be able to put there, because all I'm doing right now is surviving.
9: Well, what does the trajectory for you look like as a pharmacist? Because if you're bringing home, you know, what is it, 69 grand a year, that's probably around 100 grand gross in a high cost of living area. So how do we get mm-hmm. you to be making 150 as a pharmacist? Because mm-hmm. that would really speed this up.
8: Absolutely. So right now, that's kind of what I'm looking towards. It's the market within pharmacy is a little tough, and but I do have some future plans on finding a job that probably the market in Philadelphia is right around, I would probably say about 140. But really, so that would be, as a pharmacist, like a good salary that you can make. Now, I'm looking for other options too that can help me make more, because right now what I'm making is not
7: sure.
8: enough.
7: Yeah, I agree.
8: So I guess maybe that's the answer.
9: Well, at this rate, you're just feeling hopeless, because making these minimum payments, it's going to take you a lifetime to pay the student loans off. And until you can throw, you know, $3,000 a month at the debts, $4,000 a month, it's not going to feel like there's any, you know, hope in sight or light at the end of this tunnel. But I'm doing the math here going, all right, if you can throw $3,200 at these debts every month, you're done in 5 years. Mm-hmm. And that's if you don't get a raise.
8: Yeah.
9: Now, that's tough. Obviously, you're in a high cost living city. What is your rent every month?
8: Currently, it's right around $1,500 or $1,600 a month.
9: Okay. Could you get a two-bedroom and rent with a friend? Get a roommate?
8: So next year, I'm planning on renting from my friend who owns a home in Philly, and it will be with a roommate.
7: So
8: that $1,500 to $1,600 is one bedroom, one bath in Philly.
9: So what would your rent go down to?
8: I'm not sure. She would probably work with me. I would say she would probably help me get to like maybe $1,400.
9: Oh, that's not much savings.
7: I
9: was hoping
7: different.
9: You were going to say like $1,000 or something. We're like, all right, we saved $500 a month. This is worth it.
7: Well, when you pass it along through utilities and maybe food, I don't know how much you would share. There might be something there if you guys, you know.
9: But if you could get a two bedroom for $2,000 a month, well, now you're splitting at $1,000.
7: Uh-huh.
9: So I'm trying to go through. So there's two mm-hmm. ways to get more margin to get rid of this debt faster, and that's to make more or spend less. And so those are the two areas, the two levers I want you to start looking at, is do a detailed budget using every dollar, and I'll gift that to you mm-hmm. to help you get through this. And go look at all of your expenses, because right now you feel like you need to live like a pharmacist. You want people to know, look at me, I'm doing pretty good. And the problem is that's going to cause lifestyle creep. You're going to eat out more, go out more, have nicer things, dress nicer. Mm-hmm. And right now we need to live like a broke college student, because we got a mess to clean up.
8: Absolutely.
7: The good news is...
8: Oh, I don't have any problem with eating ramen. So
9: good.
7: The good news is, you know, your rent right now is really right at the 25% mark. You know, between that and your minimum payments, you're at $2,800 a month. Where's the rest of that money going? What's your next biggest expense that you go, you know, here's the problem, guys, it's my car payment. Is there anything else that we could try to help you find that margin? Do you have a car payment to speak of?
8: I do have a car payment. It's not much, and it's I owe $1,898 left on it. And
7: okay.
8: That's about $385 per month.
7: Okay, well, that's some margin freed up. Is there anything else? Because I still feel like there's a big chunk of money that's not accounted for by all the major players. You didn't mention kids or daycare or anything like that.
8: Let me see. I have a budget. There is, I mean, not really. Those are real. It just goes to essentially rent, car.
7: Mm-hmm.
8: I have a lot of, I put a lot of money away in retirement.
7: Okay, there's where it is.
8: Ding, ding, ding.
7: I knew it was somewhere. So again, I love this conversation, because you're wanting to do the right things. You're just doing them in the wrong order. So I love a person who wants to build wealth. I love a person. You're very responsible because that's a responsible choice. But George and I would caution you that there's a better order to do this in, because if you're investing, but you're still in debt, you know, obviously it's taking away your peace. We talked about that. And obviously you probably don't have much liquid savings. And so therefore your retirement is at risk. The next time you're in a jam, you might liquidate that, which is terrible. So George and I would say you need to pause investments. It's only temporary. It's not a scary thing, but you need the full force of your income to do what George said, which is be putting hopefully around $3,000 a month on these student loans to get them paid off. Please, please, please cancel and pause those retirement contributions.

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5: All right, George, let's hear from Tabitha, who's right here in our backyard, Nashville, Tennessee. Hi, Tabitha. What's up?
6: Hey, so I recently paid off my student loans, and I'm finally on the straight and narrow, right?
7: Awesome.
6: I called the credit union that opened up a high yield. Well, it's a checking, but it has a higher yield than the high yield savings. So anyhow, and I asked them, like, you know, because I want a plan to be able to put money down. And I was thinking about the manual underwriting because other than that, I have one credit card, but I don't use it. So I'm fixing to have it just cut off, basically.
5: Okay.
6: And they acted like that was crazy. So I guess I got the weird thing for the first time. But I'm wondering, like, am I asking, like, is there questions I'm supposed to ask? Is there a different way to go about it? Because they were like, no, you need credit. Like, you don't need to turn that off. Like, even if you don't use it, your credit score will still be there and we'll be able to use it. And it should, if everything's paid off, and it should go up. And I'm like, I'm not sure about that.
5: Just to for the person listening, manual underwriting is the way that you get approved for a mortgage if you don't have a credit score.
7: Not if you have a low score. People think, well, I can get around my low score. But no, if you have a score at all, you can't do manual underwriting.
5: Uh-huh, that's
7: so
5: right.
7: That's the key, Tabitha, is once you're completely debt-free, all the accounts are closed, it may take 6 to 12 months for your credit score to become indeterminable. And at that point, then you can do manual underwriting. So I don't know when you're going to be ready to actually go home shopping. Are we talking 3 years from now?
6: Probably like a little over a year, based on the amount that I'm going to have to save to get to the 25% mark.
7: Okay, cool. So do you have an emergency fund yet? I know you said your loans are paid off.
6: No, I'm finishing that up hopefully within the next 6 months, and then after that I'll start on the
7: down payment savings fund. Okay, mm-hmm. Cool. So here's the deal. A lot of people don't know what manual underwriting is because they were so ingrained in the broken financial system we find ourselves in. But the truth is, credit scores have not been around that long. We're talking like since the 90s. And before that, what lenders did was look at things like your income. So they'd verify your income, look at your rental payment history. They'd look at, 12-month history of your bank statements. They would look at trade lines like utility bills or cell phone bills to determine whether or not they will grant this loan to you. So that's exactly what manual underwriting does, and you just looked in the wrong place. So I would reach out to Churchill Mortgage. You can go to churchillmortgage.com and talk to them about it. They're the number one in the nation because we send all the Ramsey fans to them. So they won't look at you like you're crazy. They'll go, oh, absolutely, we can help with that. And they'll answer all of your questions and steer you in the right direction when it comes to what you need to do to get prepared for that. Because there are some steps. There's a few hoops to jump through, but I've done it. It's not as difficult as people make it out to be.
5: No, it's not bad. So for a few more specifics, if you're thinking about that, you need to be able to show 12 months of documented rental history. So if you're listening out there and you're living with mom and dad and not paying rent, thinking you're going to buy a house and do manual underwriting, you need to pay rent. You need to have some sort of documented rental payment history. You need to have 12 months of other trade lines. These are things like George mentioned, cell phones, utilities. You could even use insurance payments for that. Also, actual money. Okay, so they're going to want to see that you have income for the last 12 months. If you're self-employed, they might look back 2 years. That's important. And then, obviously, you want a nice down payment. The bigger, the better is going to set you up to win. And that's really all there is to it. It's really not that big of a deal. The only other part of this is just making sure you're in the right position. And Tabitha, it sounds like you're on the right track, finishing up that debt, saving up the 3 to 6 months, and then getting on to that down payment. Very, very good call.
7: That's
5: Thank
7: awesome.
5: You for the call. All right, let's keep it rolling. George, we got Madison in Charlotte, North Carolina. Hey, Madison.
8: Hi, thank you for taking my call.
5: Yes, ma'am. What's going on?
8: So my husband and I just got married in January, and we started out at around close to $100,000 in debt. We're now at around $38,000, but we are expecting a baby in November. So my question, I know you guys say usually to pause if you're expecting, but how much do you think is a good amount to have to be prepared?
5: I love that question. So yeah, you're exactly right. We call that stork mode, which is kind of funny, but it's just the idea of the most important thing in your world right now is being prepared for this baby, not paying off debt. And so yeah, pausing is good. I'm thinking about two things. Number one, I'm going to save as much as I possibly can. Whatever money I can, because the truth is, if it weren't stork mode, you'd still be doing that. The money would just be going towards debt. So yeah, let's keep up that same intensity, because the fact of the matter is, when the baby comes and you guys get home and everybody's healthy, you're going to take that money and you're going to throw it towards the debt. So the more the merrier. But I would have a couple of thoughts in mind to go along with that. Number one, George, I'm always looking at the out-of-pocket max on my insurance.
7: That's
5: I want to know
7: you're on the hook for.
5: Yep. I want to know that if things go south and, you know, we end up having
7: start
5: more
7: racking up these bills.
5: Yes. What is it? Is it 10,000? Is it 1250? Like whatever it is, I want that money, that amount saved. It just gives you just that warm,
7: some
5: fuzzy
7: peace of mind that you're not going to be going into a bunch of medical debt if you were to have a longer hospital stay. And so once you and baby are home safe, you might have 30 grand ready to throw at the debt while you've been making these minimum payments. So how much could you save by the time baby's here?
8: That's a good question. I feel like we kind of got like a good head start. We were able to get rid of a car, and then we had wedding money. But I would say we could probably save close to 10, maybe 15,000 before the baby gets here.
7: Okay, so if you made minimum payments on the debts and then threw the rest at savings, 15K by November is what you're thinking.
8: Sure. The only other thing is that I know we should not have done this, but we borrowed some money from a family member, so we do want to pay that for sure before the baby gets here, but I think we could get through that pretty quickly.
5: How much is it?
8: So, $5,500.
5: That's a significant chunk of $10,000 to $15,000.
8: Yeah, I mean, we should be able to have that this month or next month.
5: So that's aside from this?
8: I think that we could still get to at least $10,000 before the baby gets here.
7: Okay. What's your household income?
8: $105,000.
7: All right. And are you planning on going back to work after? Or are you just going to stay home?
8: I do plan to go back, yeah.
7: Okay. Cool. And what's left in $38,000? What kind of debts are those?
8: I have $13,000 on my car, $9,000 in student loans, $5,500 to my dad, and the rest is credit cards.
7: Okay. Now, the bigger question is, are you guys done with debt? Are you changing the behavior that got you here? Like, have you cut up credit cards?
8: Yeah, we're absolutely done.
7: Good. Love to hear that. Well, you're on your way. I'd be focused on just making sure you and baby are healthy, and the debt will get paid. And I hope it's done. I mean, it'd be pretty cool if you guys went real crazy and got it done early next year, before that baby's first birthday.
8: That's the plan, as soon as possible. We've been doing pet sitting and staying at different houses, which we don't want to do that anymore because it's hard to be newlyweds and away from each other.
5: Sure.
8: But trying to do whatever we can to get through it.
5: Yeah, absolutely. I mean, that's the mentality that you have to have when you're attacking debt, George. You're going to feel a level of discomfort. And if you're trying to do the things that we teach and trying to keep it, you know, life is the same. Nothing really changes. I don't really feel it. You're not doing it right.
7: Yeah. You need to go hard enough that you never want to go back into debt.
5: That's right.
7: Because you sacrifice so deep.
5: Yes.
7: And for me, it was like Lean Cuisines. That was my debt-free journey food. And I would wait I'd go to Kroger. I'd wait for them to be on sale, $5 for $10
5: at the time. I remember that sale.
7: $2. I was like, all right, if I can eat for $2 a meal, I mean, if you open my fridge, there was nothing in it. You open my freezer, just a stack of Lean Cuisines, 20 high.
5: All I think about is the microplastics in today's world.
7: They're going to study my body for science one day.
5: Your brain is really made of plastic.
7: What happened to him? And so now I can't even pass by the Lean Cuisines in the grocery store.
5: Oh, it's
7: it just brings me back. I feel a little vile.
5: Ugh.
7: Oh, no, thank you. Not doing that again. But that's caused me to not go into debt.
5: I know, that's right. Whatever
7: not tempted,
5: you have to do.
7: Because I'm not going back to that Lean Cuisine lifestyle.
5: Who cares? Who cares if you were in the best shape ever?
7: I'll keep my lean physique in other ways. What a great name, though.
5: Lean Cuisine.
7: You got to admit.
5: Yeah.
7: You have a debt-free food? Now, you're a foodie, and you eat super clean. You wouldn't darken the door of a Lean Cuisine.
5: I wouldn't darken the door of a Lean Cuisine. I think for me, the biggest thing is don't ask me about a coupon. Don't ask me to do something to get money off, right? I did enough couponing that I don't want any more.
7: PTSD.
5: Yeah, even you'll say, oh, you should do that app. You can save money. I'm like, no, I don't want to save money.
7: She doesn't want to hear about my promo code to get 30% off pizza.
5: Of it.

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3: From ABC News, I'm Dave Packer. The Secret Service says officers shot and killed a man who opened fire at a White House checkpoint this evening. A bystander was also struck by gunfire. The unidentified man allegedly walking up to the checkpoint in the area of 17th Street and Pennsylvania Avenue Northwest pulled guns from a bag and opened fire at posted officers. The Secret Service said in a statement its officers returned fire, striking the suspect, who was transported to an area hospital where he later died. ABC's Selena Wang was reporting from the north lawn of the White House at the time.
4: We were actually just in our live shot position when suddenly we heard what sounded like dozens of gunshots fired. So we immediately got down. Then we heard yelling for us to evacuate into the press briefing room. So all of us in the White House press corps who were out here doing our evening news live shots, we all sprinted into the briefing room and were holed up there for about more than 30 minutes, and then eventually we were able to go safely back outside.
3: A senior administration official says President Trump was in the Oval Office at the time and that he's been briefed and is fine. Earlier today, President Trump saying that a deal to end the three-month war in Iran is, quote, largely negotiated, and it would include opening the Strait of Hormuz. Meeting with India's Prime Minister Modi today, Secretary of State Marco Rubio saying negotiations with Iran remain ongoing.
5: The president's preference is always to solve problems such as these through a negotiated diplomatic solution. That's what we're working on right now. But this problem will be solved, as the president's made clear one way or the other.
3: Authorities bracing for the possibility that a damaged chemical tank in Southern California could leak or explode.
6: The crisis occurring at GKN Aerospace, which builds engines and landing gear for commercial and military aircraft. One of the tanks started leaking due to a broken valve, according to authorities. Firefighters and hazmat teams working around the clock to stop the leaking tank from exploding.
3: That's ABC's Jacqueline Lee in Garden Grove, California. 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
7: Here's the official forecast for tonight. A chance of showers and thunderstorms and a low of 65. Showers and thunderstorms likely tomorrow, a high of 82. Tomorrow night, more rain and thunderstorms down to 66. Memorial Day, showers likely. Afternoon thunderstorms possible, 82 the expected high. Monday night, showers and thunderstorms down to 66 degrees. More rain and thunderstorms in the forecast for Tuesday as we reach 83. Rain and thunderstorms Tuesday night, 66. 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
14: Welcome back to the Ramsey Show here in the Fairwinds Credit Union studio. I'm Jade. This is George next to me taking your calls. And we've got Jacob who's on the line in Richmond, Virginia. Jacob, what's going on in your world?
15: Hey, guys. Thanks for taking my call. I was calling about, I've been considering going to college. And to kind of get a job that I'm more wired for, I've taken the Ken like assessment test, and the hard decision about it is just that I'm in a career now that pays pretty solid, considering I don't have a degree, but it's just not the most fulfilling.
14: What kind of work is it that you're doing now, and what are you earning?
15: Yeah, it's a lot of just kind of desk work at a computer desk for a labor company. I make about 55.
14: Okay. And what is it that you want to do, and what would be a fair salary that you think you'd make doing that?
15: Yeah. I've kind of more in line to like want to kind of counsel people or speak with them and like kind of leave an impact. From my research, what I can expect if I get like a degree with it would be about 60 to 65 is the average for where I'm at.
14: Okay.
16: I'm confused. Are you talking about being like a therapist?
15: So with the assessment test I did, some of the options, one I saw that I liked was like a school counselor was okay. An option.
16: And have you looked into what it actually takes to become a school counselor?
15: Yeah. So on that assessment, it shows that a master's degree would be needed along with some licensing, which the part that's hard for me is like, I don't mind doing that, but I feel like it's kind of maybe unwise to maybe do this like change while I'm in the process of baby step number two.
14: Oh, okay. So
15: yeah.
14: Baby step two, for those listening, that's the step where you're paying off your consumer debt. How much consumer debt do you have?
15: At this current moment, I have about $11,000. I started at $20,000, like last year.
14: Okay, so you've been making headway on that. And is it just you, Jacob, or do you have a family, wife?
15: I actually just got married in March. I came down and visited y'all on my honeymoon.
14: Wow. Awesome. We probably told you to go have fun. And get out of here.
15: George made a joke about it, but yeah.
16: That it's sad that this, you're like, oh, what are you doing for your honeymoon? They're like, we're here. I'm like, okay, what else? Yeah. No, that's great.
15: Exactly, yeah.
16: So
15: yeah.
16: Is your now wife working outside the home?
15: Yeah, she's a nurse. She's a nurse tech at a hospital.
16: Okay. And what does she make?
15: I think right now she's like about 30 a year. She's like hourly, like 18 to 19.
14: Okay. Nurse tech. Okay.
16: And that should be closer to like $40,000 gross per year, which puts you guys close to a six-figure salary. Does she have any debt?
15: No. All of her school's been paid for so far, but we might have to pay for it in the future.
16: Have you guys combined finances?
15: Yes, completely.
16: Okay, because I'm wondering, how can we... Here's my goal for you. How do we do this thing? Because I want you to pursue this dream of being a school counselor, but we want to do it smart, and we want to do it debt-free. And so
15: exactly. What
16: I would recommend is knocking out this debt really fast, and the why behind it is I got this dream on the other side that I want to get to. And that's going to put some fire under this to go, you know what? We make $100,000. We're bringing home, $7,000 a month, whatever it is. Can we throw $3,000 a month of this debt be done in 3 months or $4,000 a month and go hard at this thing? Because now, 3 months from now we can work on the emergency fund. Do you guys have savings right now?
15: We have the $1,000 saving. Outside of that, we're just intense with paying off debt.
16: Okay, good. So I would set an aggressive goal to pay off the debt, an aggressive goal to get through your baby step three, your full emergency fund of 3 to 6 months of expenses. And at that point, now you can begin investing and cash flowing this school dream. And so that's where you need to get clear on what is the

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1: Yeah, that makes sense.
2: And you'll have to think through, can you do this, go to school full-time while your wife carries the load of income for the family? So that's another piece of the puzzle to figure out. Well, you need to work part-time, and this just takes longer,
1: mm-hmm.
2: and you're doing school at night, for example. So that would be a conversation mm-hmm. I would start to have with your wife about what this actually looks like in reality versus, I just have this dream, and I hate this job, so I'm just going to leave.
3: Mm-hmm.
2: And at all costs, I'm going to go do it. You want to be smart about it and move slowly with peace so that you don't have a pile of debt on the other side.
3: And does your wife, does she plan on moving up to being a registered nurse, or is she going to keep teching? Like, what's she going to do?
1: Yeah, I think she wants to continue moving up in that kind of career tree. She has about 2 more years before she can be considered like an official nurse.
3: Okay.
1: And we can probably expect about another $10K for her schooling. And now that we're married, she probably won't get as much financial aid.
2: Okay.
3: Right. Okay. So you guys
2: have got... If her career trajectory has a higher ceiling right now, I might have her pursue school first. Like, hey, you go first.
3: Yeah.
2: You go make,
3: the bag.
2: 80 grand a year as a nurse so that we have the freedom, flexibility for me to go pursue this over here. So there is kind of a give and take here. We can't all just, go pursue our dreams all at the same time and nobody's working.
3: Mm-hmm.
1: Yeah, definitely.
2: So it might take longer than you want it to, but I believe this is, it's not a selfish thing to go do work that you're wired to do that does give you fulfillment.
1: Okay. I appreciate that.
3: Yeah. Thanks for the call. You know, a lot of times, George, we take these calls and we're talking about dollars and cents and income and all these things. But the truth is, this is the job that you're going to be going into day in, day out, spending the majority of your life there, 8-10 hours a day. You're commuting there. You're giving up time from your children and your family there. It matters. Like, you have to feel good about the work that you're doing. You have to feel like you're making a difference. It has to feel worth it to you. So conversations like this, I love them because I'm all about getting people to that. Like, everybody wants to feel good about the work that they're doing and the time that they're spending doing it.
2: Well, Anna, I always recommend go meet with some school counselors. Get a feel for what they actually do day to day.
3: True that.
2: Do they enjoy it? What are the pitfalls? What are the things that they love about the job?
3: Uh-huh.
2: What are things to look out for as you pursue this career field or what school you work at? All of that matters, and you don't want to show up and go, wow, this is not what I thought it would
3: be. I sunk all this
2: Pivot.
3: Money.
2: Now you're Ross from Friends.
3: Pivot!
2: Pivot! Pivot!

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1: Dave Ramsey here. 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Money comes in, money goes out, and they still got nothing to show for it. 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
3: Okay. Are you married?
1: Single.
3: Okay. 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I don't think this is going to make or break your chances of retiring, but I do think if you buy this car, I would really hit the accelerator to get your retirement in order, get this house paid off faster, get your income up even further. You're doing really well right now. You just are in, you know, later on in the game. So I'm not mad about it. For you to get this 12K car, you got to be ready for the insurance, the maintenance, the repairs as well. There's going to be ongoing costs, but again, it's not a make or break.
2: I think it's not a make or break. 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So I think that you can be okay.
3: Just be okay working 4 months longer than you would have.
2: There you go.

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8: Hi, how are y'all doing today?
7: Doing great. What's up in your world?
8: All right. So me and my husband got married just over a year ago, and we were living in an apartment, paying rent. We have no debt at all other than just rent.
7: Okay.
8: So we got into some family issues. My husband's parents were supposed to be taking care of my husband's grandparents. If one of them passed away, they were pretty much going to be moving in with them. They got into an argument. They're no longer taking care of his grandpa. So we have now been blessed with the financial burden, I guess, of his grandfather and trying to help him financially because he's unable to on just one income. So we're having a hard time trying to navigate our life moving forward with taking on this big expense. Since we're both 27, we haven't started our family or anything like that. Just kind of worried about long term.
7: So let me get this straight. Your in-laws got mad and decided we're not helping him anymore. And they then pushed it over to you guys, the 27-year-olds?
8: Pretty much. So they don't think that he really looked at all of his options. He's living on his own right now. He was going to be moving in with them. But now that they don't want him to move in, they think that...
7: Why don't they want him to?
8: It was some argument and some old bitterness from something that happened many years ago, that now they don't want him to move in now that he's needing to.
7: Got it. And so now you guys are up to bat.
8: Yeah.
7: And you can also say no. What happens if you say no? What do you think the repercussion is?
8: Probably just a hardened relationship, I guess, with Grandpa. Right. He is alone now, and he's sad. He just lost his wife back in December.
7: Oh, no.
8: So he just wants to be around family.
7: Yeah.
8: And, of course, he could probably find a home to stay in, or... he probably would have to get a job again and work to make up. But
7: how old
8: he's
7: is
8: just
7: he?
8: Living in. He's 73. He's in great health condition. He just is loving the retired life. He doesn't want to have to go back to work.
9: Well, he doesn't get an option if he doesn't have money.
8: I mean, true.
9: So, I mean, that's a hard conversation to have with a grown adult and maybe the whole family and go, listen, nobody wants to take on the financial burden. We love Grandpa. We need to figure out a plan for him. Let's say he lives another 25 years. Are you guys just going to live there and take care of his bills for 25 years and stunt your own growth?
8: I don't want to.
7: No, that's an insane thing to
9: be asked of you, and you have every right to say, no, I'm not doing that.
8: Right.
9: And it doesn't mean you don't love Grandpa. It just means you're not going to be a part of this dysfunction and get this slapped onto you to go, well, this is your burden to carry forever. That's what family does. Now, if you want to chip in to help Grandpa, that's a discussion you can have and what limited contributions you're going to make per month for whatever amount of time. But for you to just fund his life forever because he enjoys being retired is insane.
7: Where is he living now? Does he have a home that he owns?
8: He does. He still has a mortgage on it. He could probably sell it, but would only make probably a little over $100,000 back in proceeds.
7: Okay.
8: So we have just moved in with him. We told him we can, of course, cover the home things.
7: You moved in with him?
8: Yeah, we already have.
7: Oh, no. Jennifer, you just made this. You made this the plot twist.
9: Now one of you has to get evicted. This is awkward.
8: Our lease was ending, and so we didn't want to have to sign a 6-month or another year if he was really struggling. And he's not struggling yet.
7: Yeah, I thought you said he was healthy enough to go back to be working and stuff.
8: Right. Without going back to work, he's in like a $2,000 deficit is what he says.
9: Per month.
8: Which really, yes.
9: What are his expenses outside of the mortgage?
8: Frivolous things. He spends too much money on groceries and
7: so it's
8: gas.
7: Not really a deficit. It's a budgeting.
8: Right. He's living above his means for sure.
9: So now we're funding misbehavior.
7: Budget.
9: We're not even just taking care of the elderly. We're just funding his lifestyle and whatever he wants to buy. It's going to be on you to fund the deficit. Yeah, even more reason to not sign up for this.
7: Yeah, I think those are two different things, and it's worth noting the difference. If you're telling me that this guy just needs to reallocate funds and then he's got enough to live on his own, that is completely different than saying my grandfather, who is 90 years old, who is suffering from, you know, whatever health things, he cannot work. He has, you know, $1,500 of Social Security and that's it and no, right? Those are different situations. This is not that.
9: How much does he actually bring in a month?
8: A little over $2,000.
9: And what's his mortgage payment?
8: His mortgage is like $792, I think.
7: Okay.
8: He escrows his taxes. He pays out of pocket for insurance.
7: Okay. What about cars? Does he have a car payment?
8: No, both of his cars are paid off, just the insurance. He has two vehicles. Uh-huh. He doesn't want to get rid of one because it's his dream Mustang
7: that
8: he enjoys driving. So
7: this
8: insurance
7: is getting worse for him.
8: I know. Gas is expensive, everything.
9: I think he needs to feel the reality of a situation, which means nobody's going to be funding his misbehavior anymore. If he can't make the payments, if he goes deeply into credit card debt, that's on him. You don't need to try to, like, fund his life so that he doesn't go into debt. If he goes into debt, that's he's a grown man who can make those decisions, and that's, you know, Capital One's problem if they give a 73-year-old a $10,000 credit card limit.
7: And Jennifer, I want to turn this conversation to you just a little bit, because I'm going to tell you, this is you and me just, we're hanging out right now, okay? Like, you and me, we're best buddies. I'll probably pour you a glass of Chardonnay.
8: Love it.
7: Okay. And I'm going to slide it over to you and ask you, why would you move into Grandpa's house? I wonder, do you also have an ulterior thing here where it's like, we can save a little bit of money, we'll split the rent here, we'll split the mortgage, it works out for us. Tell me why you would do that, because I'm looking at this dysfunction going, surely Jennifer wouldn't want to participate in that.
8: Right. So he has offered us a deal-ish.
7: An offer you can't refuse.
8: Right. So we're already paying rent, so that money's already kind of going down the drain, you know, so we're paying towards the house, which is about what we're paying in rent anyway, so we're not really shelling out more money than we already are.
7: Okay.
8: He has stated that this house that he's in now just isn't going to be a good house long term for all of us.
7: Okay.
8: So he said if we move in and we pretty much agree to take care of him, that when we find the next house, when he sells his house, we'll get whatever whatever money we've put into his house now as we're living there, we'll get back, and then he'll pay the down payment of a new house for us.
9: This guy should become a politician.
7: But he doesn't have
9: the amount
7: any
9: of
7: money.
9: Lies coming out of his mouth, he should be in Congress right now. Because guess what? He's not going to have any money.
8: To give you. He's pretty much banking on that he's going to get a good chunk of proceeds from the house sale.
7: But how is he going to take care of himself, though? Because he would need to take those sales, and that would cover, a nursing home or whatever living facility he'd go to, whatever care, heaven forbid, he doesn't need a nurse or someone to take care of him.
9: This is all the money he has to his name. He can't give it to you.
8: Right.
9: And
8: he
9: I would not expect
8: money
9: that.
8: Saved. He's told me in depth how much money he has.
7: I thought you said only had the $100,000 in the house. What else does he have?
8: Oh no, I mean he has savings and stuff like that. I'm just talking about once he sells the house. So he has $150,000 in a savings account, and I think he has $40,000 in another savings account. But he's trying to think how long that's going to last him.
7: Well, and that's the biggest problem, because he's 73 and healthy. This could go on for another 25 years, and you could look up and be like, we paid the dadgum house off.
9: Yeah.
7: And then he's like, I think that
9: at a 25 grand deficit, all of his money is gone in like 5 years. So I'm not hitching my wagon to anything this guy's doing, and I'm not trusting anything.
7: And you don't need it. You don't need it, Jennifer. You guys can go out and make a life for yourself and buy the house that you want in time. Nothing's on fire. We don't need to make these crazy deals to be successful.
9: I would move out tomorrow and say, love you, Grandpa. We'll visit at Thanksgiving.

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4: All right, all right. Laura is in Great Falls, MT, Montana. Okay. Did I get it right, Laura? Is it Montana?
5: Yes.
4: All right. Got to remember those abbreviations.
6: Elementary
4: from
6: school paid
4: elementary
6: off.
4: School. I'm telling you. How can we help out today, Laura?
5: Yeah. Thank you so much for taking my call. So our question is, should we pause baby step 2 to have the lead paint on the exterior of our house scraped and redone?
4: Ooh, that's a health hazard, correct? Major?
5: Yes. So our children, 2 of our children have tested with lead exposure in their blood. It's not like horrible, but
4: yes, I'm saying yes.
5: Yeah.
4: How much is it going to cost to get rid of this poison that is on your home?
5: About $10,000.
4: Really? Just to get it out of there?
6: Because you got to repaint the whole thing?
5: Yeah, so the paint is in horrible condition, so the whole house has to be scraped to remove whatever's chipping, and then they have to repaint the whole thing to seal it.
6: Okay. Whew. And you guys are in debt right now. How much debt do you have?
5: We have $23,000 in student loans and $103,000 on our house.
6: Okay. Okay. So just $23,000 is your consumer debt.
5: Yeah, that's where it gets really hard for us, because we had planned that we would be done with that student loan within the next year to year and a half. And so now we're just like, do we wait the year and scrape and do the house later, or do we address this?
6: I would just make minimum payments on those student loans and stack up as much cash as you can to cash flow this whole thing and be done with it.
5: What I was expecting.
6: I mean, to me, this is an emergency.
4: If it were my kids, and I'm weird about this kind of stuff too, yes, there's certain things in life that trump getting out of debt for the moment, just for the moment. And this is one of them. Like, health is such a big part of our life. Otherwise, what are we doing it all for? And this, if you don't deal with this, it could cause more bills and health issues down the line.
6: So absolutely, I would pause the debt snowball and just make minimum payments. How fast can you guys cash flow the scraping and repainting?
5: It'll be a few, like 5-6 months.
6: Is there anything you can sell? Can either of you work extra, get side jobs?
5: Because
6: I wouldn't want to be in this house, if I'm telling the truth. I'd be getting
4: either.
6: Out of there until this thing is settled.
5: Yeah. We tried selling it last summer, and we just came up with, like, that would be a horrible financial decision right now.
4: Yeah. No, I would not sell over a $10,000 repair if you wanted to look at it like that.
5: Yeah.
6: Do you have family nearby?
5: Yeah, we do.
4: And then I'm also wondering, can you break it down? I mean, obviously you want to have the house repainted, but can you do the scraping first? And that's the first thing we do. And then for a while, your house looks, you know, ratchet. And then once you've saved up the other half and kind of break it up so it's not, it's a little bit more bite-sized. Does that make sense?
5: Yeah, that's an interesting thought. We had thought about scraping it ourselves, but then we were concerned that, like, we're exposing ourselves to the mud also.
4: I'm not saying scrape it yourself. I'm just simply saying, how much is it? Because my guess is it's probably, I don't know, but it might be more expensive to repaint than to just chip off or scrape off the bad paint. So I'd want separate estimates. And just how much is it to get rid of the paint that's on the house? You might find that that's $3,000 or $4,000.
6: Have you got some bids on that?
5: We just got a bid for, like, the whole thing.
4: Mm-hmm.
6: So I would check and see if you can get different bids, and maybe you can find someone to scrape for $3,000 and paint for $4,000. Well, now you just save $3,000 on the project.
5: Gotcha.
6: Yeah. So I would be doing some homework to get that price down as I stack up cash as fast as possible. I mean, I'd be flipping things on Facebook Marketplace
4: to try to create
6: some cash. Like, this is an emergency. Imagine your child needed an emergency procedure or medicine, and you had to come up with $10,000 to get it. That's the level of urgency I would personally have for my family.
4: Yeah, I agree. I would do the same thing. And there are certain things, guys, and we can do a better job of letting you know that, because no one goes harder in the paint on debt than us. We want you to, you know, move hell and high water to get out of debt. We want you to sacrifice to win. All of that is so important. But we can't let that stop us from doing the things in the moment that really do require our attention. Obviously, anything regarding health, we're the first ones to tell you if there's a medical emergency, if somebody's having a baby, you need to pause. We're the first ones to tell you if somebody loses a job, if somebody goes into the hospital, you need to pause. And there's other things that need to happen while you're paying off debt. Like, you need to have the right insurance. You need to have life insurance. You need to be paying for a will. Like, there are certain things that it's okay to do while you're doing baby step two, paying off the debt, and you should feel no shame about it.
6: Yeah, you're not a failure because it took you 6 months longer to pay off the student loans.
4: No, life...
6: We're still going to cheer you on.
4: Life be lifin', as they say. All right, Andy, Detroit, Michigan, on the line. Andy, what's up?
7: Hi. I'm calling on behalf of my son and daughter-in-law. They bought a money pit house
8: and they thought elbow grease would be enough, but it's not. They live paycheck to paycheck and can't fix things. And now they recently had an emergency flood that made the situation worse. They've been displaced into a hotel, and now there's talk about it possibly being condemned.
6: Oh, gosh.
4: Is insurance paying? Was the flood something like where the water pipes burst, or was it like it rained a lot and flood and water came in the house? Like, what was the nature of the flood?
8: The recent thing that happened was a pipe burst, and it caused this whole thing to start. But they've had floods from rain in the past that caused fire damage. So insurance is possibly going to cover some of this, but they're finding a lot that was already wrong with it. So insurance is probably not going to cover a lot of things have been wrong for many years.
4: Yeah.
8: They're finding asbestos in the ceiling, old wiring that has cloth coverings.
4: And did they not get an inspection? They didn't get an inspection when they purchased the house?
8: They did. They did. Yes.
6: And they found none of this. They thought this house is perfect.
4: How long ago? How long have they had the house?
8: It's been about a few years, I believe.
4: Like a few years, like two, or a few years, like eight?
8: I think it's been, I want to say 3 years.
4: Okay, three years. So what are you, tell us why you're calling.
8: I'm calling because I want to advise them. They come to me for advice, and I want to do it right. I'm wondering if a short sale is what's going to be needed, because I don't see, if insurance will cover this, then everything will be fine. They can work their way out of this. But if insurance won't cover this and the house is not livable, I'm afraid for them. I mean, I'm willing, my husband and I are willing to take him into our house and do whatever it takes. But I just want to have the right advice for them financially, and I don't want to goof that up.
4: Are they panicking? And I'm not saying your panic is misplaced, but are they panicking as much as you are? Or are they like, we're fine?
8: They're panicking more so. And when I talk to them, I show a lot different side.
4: Right. You're like cool and calm.
8: I'm panicking behind the scenes and trying not to show.
4: Yeah. Okay. Do you know the numbers around the house? Do you know what they paid for it?
8: I believe it was like around $130,000. Okay. And it's just a little, you know, 800 to 900 square foot house. But with the way the market was when they bought it, this was all they could get.
4: Yeah. And if they just put it for sale as is, hoping a flipper will take it, do you think that, what do you think reasonably, I mean, I don't know if you've done any research, reasonably, what do you think they could get as is?
8: I don't know. I have not done that research, but I know they would lose because they haven't had a chance to pay off very much of this.
6: Yeah, what's left on their mortgage?
8: Up now. Pardon me?
6: What's left on their mortgage?
8: That I don't know. I don't know specific numbers here because I try not to get too much in their business. I'm the mother-in-law.
4: Yeah.
8: So I'm trying to give advice while not being too much in their business.
4: Listen, I'm kind of glad that you don't know the numbers. That makes me know that there's boundaries, which is great.
6: Have they asked for help?
8: They ask for advice. They don't usually ask for financial help.
6: Okay.
8: They ask for advice.
6: That's fine. Well, on the advice front, what I would be doing is helping them navigate this insurance landscape, because that's complicated and it's a headache, and you think you got one denial, so you give up. I would encourage them to appeal it, get a public adjuster, do all the research necessary, because this insurance thing is the make or break if they're going to be able to get out of this unscathed or not. And worst case, there might be an as-is cash buyer situation, and they might be on the hook for the difference. And that's a real problem for them. So I would do everything in my power to guide them through that insurance process and get this thing covered.

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2: From ABC News, I'm Dave Packer. The Secret Service says a suspect is dead and a bystander wounded after an exchange of gunfire near the White House tonight.
3: Medical local, EMS 6, engine 23, EMS 7, medic 1, respond for shooting.
2: Broadcastify with the emergency dispatch, the unidentified man allegedly walking up to a checkpoint in the area of the Eisenhower Executive Office Building, pulling out weapons from a bag and opening fire. ABC's Selena Wang was reporting from the North Lawn when it happened.
4: The deal is close, only for the two sides to remain far apart.
2: Then
4: we immediately got down. Then we heard yelling for us to evacuate into the press briefing room. So all of us in the White House press corps who were out here doing our evening news live shots, we all sprinted into the briefing room and were holed up there for about more than 30 minutes. And then eventually we were able to go safely back outside.
2: The White House says President Trump was in the Oval Office at the time and has been briefed. In Orange County, California, fears tonight of a potential chemical catastrophe. Emergency responders trying to prevent an explosion of chemical tanks. ABC's Jacqueline Lee in California.
5: Initially, authorities actually thought the situation was somewhat under control in the sense that the tank that was leaking the chemical, the temperature was lower. Now, we just found out they discovered that the temperature has been climbing hour by hour. So what they're trying to do is they want to prevent it from getting so hot that it explodes.
2: And an explosion at a coal mine in northern China has left dozens dead.
6: Death toll from that gas explosion here in northern China now at 82 of Chinese President Xi Jinping. He's called for an investigation into what went wrong and said those responsible must be held to account. State media is reporting that officials running the mine have been taken into custody.
2: ABC foreign correspondent Britt Clennett in Beijing. Two people are still unaccounted for. You're listening to ABC News.
7: Here's the official forecast for tonight. A chance of showers and thunderstorms at a low of 65. Showers and thunderstorms likely tomorrow, a high of 82. Tomorrow night, more rain and thunderstorms down to 66. Memorial Day, showers likely. Afternoon thunderstorms possible, 82 the expected high. Monday night, showers and thunderstorms down to 66 degrees. More rain and thunderstorms in the forecast for Tuesday as we reach 83. Rain and thunderstorms Tuesday night, 66. 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
12: Well-known author, investment banker, consumer advocate, analyst, trader, Chris Markowski is the watchdog of Wall Street.
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1: All right. Welcome, everybody. We got a lot we're going to go over on the program today, but I want to share with somebody, everybody here, obviously somebody, something pretty interesting. A study I was taking a look at talking about online gambling, and this is going to parlay over to investing and online trading. Fewer than 5% of online sports gamblers have withdrawn more money from their gambling apps than they deposited. What does that mean? It's not difficult math, people. 95% of online gamblers are losers. Do you think it's any different with the online trading apps? Do you think it's any different with the Robin Hoods of the world? Do you think it ever has been? I go back to the 1990s, and I was invited, before I had a radio show, I'm invited on a financial program, and I wanted my take on all the brand new online trading outfits out there. E-Trade, Ameritrade, DLJ Direct. Isn't this going to be bad for the investment management business, investment advisors and stockbrokers out there? This is going to be terrible for them with all these people out there trading. They're going to do it all by themselves. And I kind of laughed. And I explained as much as I possibly could, because again, it was against the narrative at the time, that all of these online trading outfits were by design. You bring all of these novice investors and you get them out there trading. Who are they trading against? Trading against Wall Street. Wall Street, the big firms, the very same big firms that created, that funded every single one of these trading outfits. I'm saying to myself, why would Wall Street finance companies that would lead to their own demise? They wouldn't.
15: And I've equated this before. It was like that great scene in the movie Rounders where all the card sharks are in Atlantic City and they're basically, you know, picking off all of the tourists because they could. Yeah, I was invited, yes, maybe about 15 years ago now to start our own online trading app. Love the fact that we had the radio show platform and doing a lot of TV and you could bring notoriety to this and this would be great for you and look at the type of revenues that you could make. And I'm like, I know exactly what's going to happen. People are going to lose a fortune like they have been. Yeah, you take a look at Robinhood. Take a look at Robinhood. They don't really tell you why the stock is down, why the stock isn't doing well. They don't tell you because, you know, again, it ruined their business model. It's inevitable. Their customers are losing money. In a market like this, their customers are losing money. And again, it's that desire, the lure of easy money. I've ranted and raved about this over the years here on the program and how investment cons, greed and fear set the trap. I mean, they showed in the 90s all the commercials. And if you're young people out there, I go to YouTube and you can kind of check some of them out. They're kind of funny. You go back, you watch the old E-Trade commercials, the old Ameritrade commercials, Stewart from Ameritrade, DLJ Direct, the tow truck driver with his own island. Study after study back at the time. Professor Terrence Odine, studying all these online accounts and just how poorly everyone has done. And, you know, it's interesting. There was a post that was put out there, kind of found it fascinating, is the fact that they were talking about Roman legionnaires and why their families today are not worth tons and tons of money because of the power of compounding. Like I talk about the power of compounding all the time. And, you know, you think about, you know, wars and destruction and having things taken. We live in a world, people, despite all the problems that we have, you're not worried about somebody coming and stealing your stuff. You're not worried about the country being taken over. You're not worried about any of these things. So the ability to build wealth, multi-generational wealth, is extraordinary, quite frankly. It really is. And what we're capable of doing, but choose not to. Everyone looking for a shortcut, an easy way. Again, there are none. Everything in life that has meaning, value, and worth involves work, time, and effort. I want to share with you part of a text conversation I had with my eldest son. Steven is up in New York. This was from, the middle of May. Again, NVIDIA stock went through the roof on one day, and you saw their numbers from this past week. And my son texts me that, you know, NVDA, and, you know, this little emojis drool coming out the side of their mouth. And I sent him a text back about the amount of shares that I own personally in NVIDIA and my cost basis. And he, that's insane. And my son's like, I have 15 shares. Average price of 150. And then he texts me back, kicking myself that I didn't buy more back in April. You know what my response was to my son? Exercise in futility is kicking one's self. Again, I'm talking into my phone at the time, but I'm basically telling him, I said, what are you playing Monday morning quarterback for? You don't do that. Should have done this, could have done this. Again, thinking that you have it figured out. I say, you know, he's doing a really good job with his portfolio. You don't think like that, because then you start thinking like that. Maybe I should do that. Then you start moving things around. Now, my son's 22 years old. So all you should be doing is adding. All you should be doing is adding to your portfolio. Trying to trade your way. No, that's a complete fool's Aaron. I get this too. I have, it's just a lot of clients, and certain clients of ours, they're retired. They got playing golf a lot and whatnot. And then they're like, hey, Chris, I want to take like, 50 grand and I want to just kind of, trade, have a little fun with it on my own. And again, this is money that they can afford to lose. And I make that perfectly clear. I said, this is your gambling money, right? And they're like, yeah. Okay. And then we have friendly little, cause again, it's, I'm a pretty big stone buster and I tease my clients as well. I said, okay, why don't you go head to head with what we're doing? And I'm like, well, I'm going to be on top of this every day. Your money is very conservative. We're going to think they're going to beat us. And they lose time. And it's funny. They own it. They come back and they're like, oh, I'm up, but I'm not doing as well. I'm like, and I always send a picture of the tortoise and the hare whenever I get these types of messages. There's a lot of really, and again, we encounter this all the time. It's a lot of really bad advice. There's a lot of really bad portfolios that are out there. Okay. There's the people that are obviously trying to trade their way to becoming wealthy. That's one disaster. Another thing that we're seeing, quite often. And it's interesting. You take a look, you take a look at the performance of the indices and where we're at over an extended period of time. And it's oftentimes shocking to me just how poorly investors have done with their money. And the funny thing is that many of them don't even realize it. They don't even realize it. Oftentimes it comes from people that have heard this show for the first time. They're driving in the car somewhere and they hear this show where they hear something and then they go back. It's almost like they get a wake up call. Maybe I better take a look at this again. Really bad portfolios that were sold this way by really, quite frankly, in my opinion, incompetent advisors. But again, the advisors doing what the firm is telling them to do. I compete against a lot of these fuddy-duddy firms that are out there. The ones, okay, Northern Trust and the Wells Fargo and all these various different firms out there. And they condition the clients to be satisfied with a 5% return because, again, you can't have a lot of risk in that portfolio. Can't have a lot of risk. I'm like, okay. Yeah, we've got clients that don't want any risk in their portfolio too, but we're not charging them 1.5% on their portfolio. At 5%, they're losing money. Then you put your management fee on top of that. They're really losing money. And you've got them convinced that everything is awesome, which is, fantastic sales job on your part. But I think it's pretty underhanded for crying out loud. I see that often. Way too often. People that have completely underperformed the markets for years. Portfolios that are way too loaded up on bonds. I'm like, for crying out loud, what's the point? You're paying a management fee. You're barely beating what a CD is getting, for crying out loud. What are you doing here? And trust me, I get it with massive portfolios and certain risk-free things. I understand all that. But this is insane to me. It really is. Yeah, I know. They'll take you golfing and they sponsor golf outings and they're at the country club and all that good stuff. But, how's your money working out for you? How well is that performing? And trust me. Okay. I talked to some of these guys. They would love to leave. They would love to get out of these firms that they're working at and they can't. It's like the Hotel California. They have to sell what they're supposed to sell. It's the business model. It's a business model. They're basically selling the whole country club thing. We don't do that here, people. I'm not an entertainment service at Markowski Investors. It's not what we do. I quite frankly, I don't have time. I don't have time. People ask me all the time. You don't golf? I can't believe you don't golf in your business. When do I have time to golf? I've got clients all over the country. I've got time to go out there and learn how to golf so I don't make a fool out of myself. No. No, I'm not an entertainment service. I'm not a tchotchke service. My family's been able to run this business and help people from all walks of life all over the country because we are singular in our focus. People have listened to this program from some time. I've explained this, you know, I call it misnomer, misuse of a word. Where they got priorities with an S, plural. There is no such thing as priorities. You can only have one priority. One. We have one singular focus. Your portfolio. Managing your money. Keeping you from doing stupid stuff. It's not entertaining. Not entertaining. It's not getting you tickets to the ball game. It's not, you know, getting you a deal on private jet service. I'm not bailing your kids out of jail. I'm not gassing up your boat. You want somebody to be your little lackey, go ahead. Go ahead. You know exactly what firms to go to. I'm sure they'll get you tickets to some charity, you know, ball within your town. Not us. Not us. I just, quite frankly, I don't have the time. I don't have the time. I've got, again, a priority. I don't have priorities. Again, we're not for everybody. We are not, this firm is not for everybody. Yeah. You know, if you need your, you know, to go out to dinner with your advisor four or five times a year and have your butt kiss and all this, wrong firm. 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It's noise. 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I invite each and everybody to listen to this program. 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
16: 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China thinks in decades. 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Most weakened from within. 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We're defeating ourselves. The real question isn't about China. It's whether America still has what it takes to remain strong. 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
18: 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Since most chronic diseases have inflammation, our optimized curcumin seems to be a perfect addition to any nutritional program. It makes sense to me that preventing or reducing inflammation is a key component to our overall health. The Mayo Clinic found that curcumin can decrease swelling and inflammation, has antioxidant properties, and research suggests that curcumin can prevent cancer, or at least slow the spread of cancer, and in many instances make chemotherapy more effective. It protects our healthy cells even from radiation. 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

0: taking Wall Street's liars, crooks, and cheats out behind the woodshed. 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
1: We're not here. I don't do it on the show. I've never done it on the show. I've never done it on the podcast. I'm not here to give you dopamine hits. I'm not here to tell you what you want to hear. Many of the things that we report on here on the program over the years are very, very difficult for people to swallow, especially in today's day and age where people feel the need to sign up on certain teams, elephant team, donkey team, whatever nonsense that's out there. We're equal opportunity bashers here on the program, and our ability to not play politics and actually focus on the terrain, what's really going on in the country, not the BS that they're selling you, has, well, let's just say it this way. It's basically, we've done right by our clients.

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1: Been 62 months in a row above your target. 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People, you watch any program, you watch Fox Business, you watch CNBC, you watch any politician out there. 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Inflation is a tax. Inflation is destroying your portfolio. Think about that first. 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It's been above 2% for 62 months. What about all you people out there with your 5% portfolio performance with 2% inflation plus the management fee? 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And, you know, here's for your information, okay? It can get ugly kind of quickly. In case you weren't aware, you weren't paying attention this past week, Treasury yield on the 30-year bond hit a level that we haven't seen since 2007. 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We got a personal CFO program, podcast, newsletter, you name it. Don't go anywhere. We'll be back.
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3: All right, welcome back. Say it again and again. You know, you go into stuff with a plan, okay? But this guy, plans can be problematic. This is why you have to be fundamentally sound. You have to be prepared because guess what? The terrain is not what you think it is. You have to go with the terrain. You have to go with what is in front of you. Might not like it, but you deal with it. This is why we're so brutally honest here on the program. I get nasty messages from people that are heavily involved with politics. You're making us look bad. Wait, I'm making you look bad. I'm making you look bad. I'm not the one that's out there, you know, living beyond my means or spending the country into oblivion and then printing more and more money. I'm not doing that. You guys are doing that, not me. I'm the one that has to deal with this and help my clients out to try to outrun it. And we do that because we're prepared. And we don't lie to ourselves here on the program. We're in a situation right now, and we saw it this week. We watched the 30-year, we watched the 10-year go up. And again, this is extraordinary to me. It's funny as well, is that I get invited on programs, and it's so ridiculous of what people actually think. They actually think that the Federal Reserve has actually some sort of power over mortgage rates and interest rates that are out there. Now, again, when you have the president of the United States, I think they should bring the rates down to zero. Mortgage rates come down. They don't have that power. Did the Fed do anything this past week? No. What do we see happen? We saw our borrowing costs go through the roof. Whose fault is that? That's our own fault. Now, here's what is on tap for this year. Okay? These are facts that I'm giving you. We have to refinance over $10 trillion in debt. Over $10 trillion. When interest rates went to ridiculous lows during COVID. If you remember, you call here on the program, I'm doing a face plant. I'm like, what are you doing? It's under the Biden administration. Bunch of doofuses. Janet Yellen, all of them. I'm like, why are we not refinancing all of our debt at these lower rates? Why are we not doing this? This would save us a fortune. Well, now we're $39 trillion plus in debt. We have to do the equivalent of paying off one credit card with another credit card, except that other credit card is going to have a higher interest rate, which is going to cost us more. We're almost at $1.3 trillion a year in interest costs. Now, what the Fed is going to have to do, is, because again, a lot of people are dumping our bonds globally. A lot of Japan selling off our bond. The Europeans are selling off a bunch. China doesn't hold as much as they used to. We have to find a buyer, right? And if we don't find a buyer, guess what happens? The rates go higher. People aren't buying our debt. Well, gee, we're going to have to, they're going to drop value. You have to pay a higher interest rate to entice people to buy it. Or your friendly neighborhood Federal Reserve is going to have to buy it. And that means what? How do they buy it? They just print money. They print money out of thin air to buy our debt, to fund our profligate spending. Well, it sounds good. Modern monetary policy. Doesn't matter. You like what you're paying at the grocery store, the pump, like the fact that the value of your currency continues to drop. That's what happens. That's what inflation is. Okay. They're devaluing your buying power. Yeah, I call it part of the conspiracy to keep people poor and stupid. The old Donald Luskin line from the 1990s. Most of the population, they have no understanding how this works. They get frustrated about it. They want to point fingers at this one. The people in Washington, D.C., they love this. Yep, blame the elephant. No, blame the donkey. No, blame the elephant. Blame the donkey. It's their fault. This one's fault. It's both their faults. And quite frankly, you want to boil it down to its essence? It's our fault because we continue to elect these people that do not do what they're supposed to do. They don't balance a budget. They don't pass a budget, for crying out loud. We're going $2 trillion further into debt this year. And who knows what the war is going to end up costing. Inflation is a tax, people. It's a tax. I don't like talking about it. I don't like dealing with it. I have to work my buttocks off to beat it. And if your people are not doing this for you and your portfolio, you're losing. Oh, yeah, my portfolio is up 4 or 5%. No, it's not. It's down. Not only is it down, but you also paid to have it down. Have to take a break. 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
1: Welcome back, everybody. One of the things that that we do is we humble ourselves here on the program. Unlike everybody else, out there, the other advisors, people on the news, I understand, how our portfolios and how they perform, but I'm quite upfront and honest here. Inflation has, without a doubt, played a part in the valuation of those assets. Without a doubt, it's played a part. And you have to take that into consideration. Most people don't. Look at the stock. Oh my God, look at that. Everything must be going fantastic. Oh yeah. You know, there's certain areas of the economy that are doing very well. We've talked about the tech sector over the years and, basically following where money flows are going. I understand all that. And we'll talk about investing properly, but you also have to take into consideration the fact that, again, to compare the value of something where it's priced today versus where it was priced 5 years ago, 10 years ago. You can't. You have to use an inflation calculator to actually be more realistic. Again, another one of the scams they put out there, part of the conspiracy to keep people poor and stupid. When I've talked about stagflation here, and I've been talking about it for some time, people think, you're all apocalyptic. I'm apocalyptic? No, I just know what's been going on. Stagflation is not, it's not like a market crash or a blow up in the overall economy. Let me see if this makes sense to you. It was put to me, this is a great way of putting it. Stagflation is a long gray slog where every day you feel more and more stretched because nothing is getting cheaper. And every now and then you'll be hit with a new price or an unexpected bill that you're like, what? Huh? You can manage it. You handle it. You can handle it for now. Be like, damn. Stagflation is a long gray slog where you read about people in the news making lots of money or riding some big financial win, all smiles. But you take a look at your own financial life and the financial lives of everyone you know, and, it comes up in conversation at barbecues more and more, doesn't it? Out having cocktails, sometime out with your friends. Everyone you know is feeling it. You're not there bleeding out. Is that something that sounds vaguely familiar? Okay, that's where we're at. That's what we need to conquer. This is why it is highly important that you know what you're doing when you're structuring portfolios and dealing with the reality of this terrain. 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
3: 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I am not here to judge you. I'm here to listen and help however I can. 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I'm living proof.
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1: Now, trust me, people, I'm self-aware. I'm self-aware when it comes to this program. There are no magic algorithms. I'm not going to be dropping stock tips here on the show. We don't do that here. Never have. Yet look at that. We've been on the air longer than any other financial program. There's not a single other radio financial program in the country that's been on the air as long as we have. And, to be honest with you, I do it my way. I don't do the fly-by-night stuff. I don't do the get-rich-quick stuff. I don't do the buy-sell-hold stuff. We talk about what's important. Not exciting. Nope, not thrilling, not exciting by any stretch of the imagination. Nope. But it's real. Like Warren Buffett, exciting. Stanley Druckenmiller, exciting. These great investors over the years. Benjamin Graham. You ever read The Intelligent Investor? You think that's an exciting book? No. Again, my son, I talked about his text message. Again, I've been ingrained with him talking about being a great company buyer. Not being a stock buyer. Stop looking at it like stocks, blips on a screen. Your desire is to build. To build. I have positions in our portfolios that we've had for decades. Not the same size. May have trimmed them here and there. We've gotten rid of companies that we used to love. The fundamentals have changed. You build ownership. And great businesses with great ideas. Businesses that have certain economic and niche advantages. Companies must have great management. That's a tough one to go through in today's day and age. It is. Got a lot of bad management, a lot of CEOs, and it's stuff that we have to filter through. We own great companies based upon what we expect this company to do over time. When I mean over time, I don't give a damn about next quarter. I don't. Everyone gets their underwear and butts so excited. Earnings. We got earnings. Got to do this. Oh, my God. What are the traders doing after hours? Do you understand how much time you are wasting doing this stuff? Do you understand you're wasting your life? There was a story this past week. It was funny. It was about some trader that it was 40 years ago. Has been trading. That's been doing it on his own, trading for 40 years, something like that, 35, 40 years. Started out with 300,000. Now has, I don't know, it was like 12 million or something like that. And the funny thing is, they didn't point out that if that person just took that money and just stuck it into a S&P 500 ETF over that period of time, they'd have more. Don't try to time the market. You look at what you're buying. Do you like the business? Is the business valued properly? I don't give a darn what the market is doing. You become a great business owner. That's what you do. That's what the key is. That's what's going to make you successful. All of this other nonsense is noise. Traders, do you honestly think that you can go head to head with the folks over at Goldman Sachs and Morgan Stanley? Man, I know a lot of these people are killers. They have access to systems you can't even fathom. They have special computer lines set up where they can front. I mean, it's you no chance, for crying out loud. And the proof is in the pudding. They perpetually drink your milkshake. Why would you continue? Everybody read a little Sun Tzu, The Art of War. You're gonna go head to head with that. You're going to lose. Not a matter of if, it's just a matter of when. As far as, again, people talk, well, market top ticking, look at where it's going. I don't know what's happening. Listen, okay. We've talked about the concept, the Taleb concept of trying to build an anti-fragile portfolio. Because guess what? Markets reverse. Markets reverse. My issue is when I get, bent out of shape, but unforced errors forcing the markets down, because oftentimes, people do really dumb things when markets sell off. They do really stupid stuff. They sell their great companies and they buy more of their loser companies. I got to get out of the market now. You got to get out of the what? You got to get out of the market now? Okay. Why don't you give me a call and tell me when you're going to get back in again? Because you know that? Because I certainly don't. And I've been doing this my entire career. And I can't tell you that. You go up and ask Warren Buffett, hey, you get in and out of the market. You guys, trading in and out over there at Berkshire Hathaway based upon market conditions. Are you nuts? Again, you don't watch the markets closely. This is, again, what people ask, hey, you don't do the market wrap. Why don't you do a market wrap at 4 a.m. to get this? Chris, you're on a radio station. We'd love for you. We'd love you to record a market wrap for us at 4 o'clock. I'm like, no. No, because I don't believe in that. If you tell you what, I don't know whether the markets close at 4 o'clock. I don't have a ticker in my office. Do you understand? It's nothing. It's a show. I could care less. It doesn't matter to me. I focus on what I have control over. I have no bloody control over the market. I most certainly have control over the companies I buy and the quality, so I'll concern myself with that. That's what works. Every time. 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We'll be back.
0: Chris Markowski is the Watchdog on Wall Street.
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6: From ABC News, I'm Dave Packer. A suspect is dead after the Secret Service says he opened fire at a checkpoint near the White House. ABC's Allison Kosek.
7: The Secret Service says shortly after 6 p.m., a person approached the checkpoint in the area of 17th Street and Pennsylvania Avenue, removed a weapon, and began firing at officers. Secret Service police officers returned fire, striking the suspect, who was taken to a local hospital where he later died. A bystander was also struck by gunfire.
6: The Associated Press reports that law enforcement officials say the suspect was identified as 21-year-old Nasir Best. According to D.C. court records, Best was arrested in July of last year after he attempted to enter a different White House checkpoint. President Trump Saturday saying that a deal to end the three-month war with Iran is, quote, largely negotiated and would include opening the Strait of Hormuz. But two sources tell ABC News that Iran is not signed onto the deal yet, and there's no guarantee that they will sign. And although the United Kingdom and other European allies initially tried to avoid getting involved in the conflict, the UK is stepping in by taking part in minesweeping efforts in the Strait of Hormuz. British Armed Forces Minister Al Karin says this war has sent energy prices soaring and crippled international shipping.
8: The commercial insurance companies need absolute certainty if we're going to get 120 vessels flowing again through the Straits of Hormuz. That's what this capability will provide. Once that's up and running, the commercial and economic value of the Middle East, both coming out and going in, can get up and going.
6: And gas prices having a major impact on this Memorial Day weekend. The national average currently at four-year highs. Here's Andy LaPau, president of LaPau Oil Associates.
9: I think that if the conflict goes on through July 4th, you'll see oil prices at $120 a barrel. And unfortunately for the consumer, gasoline prices will get to $5 a gallon.
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10: Here's the official forecast for tonight. A chance of showers and thunderstorms and a low of 65. Showers and thunderstorms likely tomorrow, a high of 82. Tomorrow night, more rain and thunderstorms down to 66. Memorial Day, showers likely. Afternoon thunderstorms possible, 82 the expected high. Monday night, showers and thunderstorms down to 66 degrees. More rain and thunderstorms in the forecast for Tuesday as we reach 83. Rain and thunderstorms Tuesday night, 66. 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
0: Well-known author, investment banker, consumer advocate, analyst, trader. Chris Markowski is the watchdog of Wall Street.
14: You want answers?
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1: So from time to time, I get thrown off when I do a guest appearance on a radio and television program. I kind of take great pride in being overly prepared for anything. But I went on a program this past week, and they asked me about the Halo trade. And I'm saying, what? Halo trade? I thought, isn't there some kind of like science fiction movie or something like that? And I'm like, is that another acronym? And they're like, yeah. I'm like, oh, okay. And I guess I looked it up. It's heavy assets, low obsolescence. And I guess it has to do with, it's like an anti-AI trade. Supposedly it's like against the AI trend, whatever it may be. And I kind of laughed and I was kidding. So I don't know that acronym. I'm not that hip anymore. But what I can tell you about acronyms and trades, it doesn't work out well. Doesn't work out well. FOMO, fear of missing out trade. Meme stocks. Over the years, I've seen this countless times. It makes for great television and conversation. Does it make for fantastic portfolio performance? No. Never. Wall Street will always attempt to sell you something, to find some way to sell you that sounds neat and easy. I mean, I made fun of back in the 1960s, made fun of this here on the program, wrote about it. One of the marketing schemes put out, I forget what firm it was, the Nifty 50. Here's the Nifty 50. And it was a Wall Street pitch. It was 50 stocks that they said that you can buy that you would never, ever, ever have to sell. And if you go online and take a look at that list, take a look at that list from the 1960s, early 70s, and see how many companies on that list that aren't even around anymore. It's nonsensical, but it's a sales pitch. Halo trade. Okay, so then guess what? Stockbroker advisor. We got to think about this. Got to do the halo trade. We got to move you around here, and we got to do this, and we got to restructure. No, you don't look at things that way. You are trying to guess sectors at a certain time. Listen, tech sector's done phenomenal. It's done phenomenal for my clients, absolutely. But am I all in on tech in an entire portfolio? No. And yes, you can, along with tech, you can kind of hedge yourself with tech by actually buying into the tech build out. Got this AI boom that's taking place out there. Well, a lot of people are buying certain things that they need to finance this in the same way. I explained it to like the people that went out, to find gold in California. 49ers going out there to look for gold. You know, people made a lot of money selling shovels and pickaxes at that point in time too. And you make that a part of your portfolio. But avoid the acronym trades, people. Avoid the gimmicks. Okay. That's for the novices out there with their Robinhood accounts. Let them, they want to go ahead and lose money. You don't have to follow along. You really don't. Here's another one I had to, touch on as well. And again, we warned you about this. The financial industry regulatory authority, FINRA, they're taking aim at the sales of high risk structured products with a focus on non-principal protected worst of structured notes. Again, these basically what these are. They combine a traditional security such as a stock or a bond. And then we'll tie a derivative to this, tied to the performance of these assets. And they promise you the sun, the moon, and the stars. And again, one of the tricks out there, and this is one of the things that you need to be aware of, is when they start telling you about how this fancy new financial product of this structured note, how it manages risk. Well, that's when you got to run. Okay. Those things end up more often than not being the riskiest assets of them all. And yeah, I can be a graveyard of crappy Wall Street structured products that were designed to deliver. It was, you know what it's designed to deliver? It was designed to deliver profits to the Dr. Frankensteins that came up with these funky things and putting them into people's portfolios. This is something that, and this is a heads up to everyone. Okay. We have for decades, we've been one of the largest demographics we have been trying to help out and serve have been senior citizens, elderly people, and them being taken advantage of by crooks. With the tools that are available today, AI, you name it, the financial con artist is more powerful than ever before. In so many ways, they're able to try to deceive senior citizens, and we are seeing this stuff happen all the time. Again, I yelled and screamed over 10 years ago in regards to deepfakes and what was going to happen with deepfakes. And you just watched what happened in an election in Kentucky where they made fake videos up. And I'm like, how is this even legal? But these are the same types of things that are being used to deceive senior citizens. And it's getting really bad out there. You know, I just had this story come across my desk. Another, you know, Edward Jones broker sentenced to 3 years in prison, stole $1 million. $1 million from a client, transferred funds out of the client's account to an outside bank. And again, I look at this and, you know, don't tell me that Edward Jones couldn't have figured this out or they couldn't put things in place to help prevent this. You know, I run a firm too. I've got many offices. They can. I know better. Listen, it's younger people out there. You've got your parents. You've got grandparents. You have to have a conversation with them. It's a major safety issue as far as finances is concerned, and I mentioned this also, one of the things that we also we see happen is that there's a lot of pride involved. And many times these senior citizens, they get taken and they don't want to even talk about it. They don't want to even report it because they're embarrassed. They're embarrassed. They're angry at themselves. You see depression come. I mean, massive problems. Not so much about the money as the fact that, you know, they feel stupid. Like I ran a business. I did this and I got taken by this guy. You just have got to explain to them that, you know, there's a lot of bad guys out there and they've got very powerful tools. And the slightest whiff, the slightest little tinge that something might be off, something that doesn't sound right, doesn't make sense. Why would they do that? You stop right then and there, okay? Have them call you. Have them call us, okay? We like to stop these problems before FINRA is involved or the SEC. Because, you know, when FINRA or the SEC, they get involved, people have already lost their money. It's too late. That's just a reality. Yeah, you got the regulatory agencies, you got FINRA, you got the SEC. Yeah, it's all well and good. But they don't stop anything. People have to be victimized before they do anything. There's nothing as far as preventative is concerned. That's where we come in. That's what we have been doing. We've been filling that vacuum for 30 years now. And again, warn your parents, your grandparents about this stuff. Anyway, this is a funny story too. I wanted to share with you. I got a kick out of this one. Because again, you got to see how clever these two big to fail firms are. Morgan Stanley, they decided to start hiring investment bankers in Budapest. They started putting out basically to various people around Europe, oh, come work in our Budapest office. And if you go there, guess what? You might be able to, you know, you might get a job in New York. It looks like we're going to look to transfer New York or London, you know, the big leagues out there. And you got to hand it to them. You really do. And just how clever they are. They basically outsourced a lot of their shenanigans to Hungary. Now, you know, there's now a big probe into this about unlicensed junior investment bankers working deals for clients in the U.S. and Europe. Now, what will happen? Because this is just how it goes as far as white collar crime in this country. Morgan Stanley's a too big to fail bank. They're massive. There will be an inquiry. They'll get a fine and they'll walk away. It's a parking ticket to them. That's just how it works, people. It's a parking ticket. It's a cost of doing business. Again, at some point in time, people, you've got to understand you want people that are working for you that are going to put your interests first. Not the firm's interest, but your interest first. And I'm confronted by this all the time. Why don't you? All right, Markowski, you don't want to sell your firm. It's a family firm, but why don't you take it public? Why don't you go public? Why don't you share? You know, other people get ownership in your company. You could have controlling interest. No. And my reason is very simple. We have one focus and one focus only. That's our clients. I have a fiduciary duty to my clients. I am a publicly traded company and I'm the CEO of that publicly traded company. Guess what? I have a fiduciary duty to my shareholders. Now, I'm not saying that I would ever have to make a choice between my shareholders and clients. I just don't ever want to be in that position. You cannot serve two masters. And I choose this industry, and I've made this point very clear. This is a profession, what we do. And if you really wanted to clean up Wall Street, you want to really make a better experience for individual investors, you do not allow the money management aspect the advisor-client relationship to fall under the guise of a publicly traded company. 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
1: Welcome back, everybody.
2: I'm going to be honest with you. I'm straight up on. I watched the interview this past week with Jeff Bezos from Amazon, CNBC. I made sure I was back in my office. Our interview, Andrew Ross Sorkin, variety of topics from space travel to the moon, to going after billionaires, to Mamdani, to, you know, all of these various different major issues that are facing us. Again, this guy does not do many interviews. He really doesn't. And I was almost tearing up watching this. I was beaming with pride, because I admit I'm human like everybody else. And I hate corruption and fraud, and we're seeing it everywhere in our politics and things that are happening in the country today. And it knocks me down. I have to learn to detach from that. I've talked about that here on the program. It bothers me when it happens. I feel like I'm at a loss because I didn't do enough here on this program. I've had this for, people should know better. It's my fault that they don't know. And it's just kind of how I take things, and I have to learn not to do that. But then when I see this interview and I see this guy that, you know, was he 62 years old? And again, he's constantly taking arrows and slings because he's rich and he's a billionaire. And you look at the things that he's doing and he has done. Again, and the questions are asked, well, you know, about higher taxes. And he came out and was funny with you, made a great point. He said, you know what we should do? We should just not have taxes on the bottom 50% of the country. It's only 3% of the revenue. He said, we can deal with that. Said we can have a conversation about higher taxes. That's a policy decision. But, you know, why are you taxing somebody making 75 grand a year in Queens, 12,000 bucks? What's the point in that? And he talked about the billions of dollars that he has spent in taxes, not to mention the ungodly sums, let's call it ungodly, great godly sums of money that he's giving to charity. Talked about the fact that this was the greatest point, because he's, you know, looking to give away a lot of his fortune. And, it's a difficult thing to do because you want to do it the right way. You want to make sure it's going to the right places. But he made the point as well. That's peanuts. What I'm giving away is peanuts compared to the companies that he's built and the people that he employs at Amazon and Blue Origin. And now he's got this new company, Prometheus, that he's involved with. That's a real value to society right there. This is an entry level, no high school diploma. You get a job at Amazon in New York. It's like $55,000 a year. And you get the people out there that want to tear that apart. And I think he pointed it out as well. I think you had, was it Alexandria Ocasio-Cortez? She was on some sort of podcast saying that you can't earn $1 billion. You just can't earn that. You can get market power. You can break rules. You can abuse labor laws. You can pay people less than what they're worth, but you can't earn that. Thanks, comrade. Appreciate it. You can. He didn't earn that. Why don't you go back and take a look at a picture of Jeff Bezos back in the 1990s, when he was stuffing boxes and mailing out books on his own. Well, it's a great picture of him with the little Amazon sign on his little tiny office there. He did build that. Look at the service that he provides. How can you not be

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1: 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We'll be back. Yeah. I need a girl like you. I spend
2: last night on the last flight to you. Chris Markowski is the Watchdog on Wall Street.
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2: And I highly recommend you go and you watch the interview. It was outstanding. Another thing that came to mind that, you know, during the break, he talked about how ridiculous our tax code is in this country, tens of thousands of pages long, and the loopholes and the cutouts. He talked about corporate welfare. We need to get rid of all corporate welfare. Talked about housing. And it was just simple Econ 101. The same things that we try to teach here on the program. I try to teach on my podcast. I try to teach when I go on programs, and people, it's like, la, la, la, la, la, la. They don't want to hear it. They don't, it's like the flat earthers out there. The fact that the government subsidizes demand. They subsidize demand by making it easier for people to get homes in so many ways, shape, matter, form, subsidizing housing, all sorts of various different things, Section 8 housing vouchers, all of this stuff. But at the same time, they make it more difficult to increase supply. What do you think is going to happen? You have to think about all of the, you know, they talk about, oh, there's a lot of job losses due to AI. Let me tell you something. I'm sorry. Okay. But we need massive job losses due to AI. You know where those job losses need to come? Government. Government. I remember being sick to my stomach. I didn't have to do this in Florida. The house I had worked on in New York on Long Island when I used to live there. I had to pay because I was doing all sorts of work on the outside and whatnot in the yard, and I needed, you know, a ton of things that were done and walls also. I needed all these permits. Fine. I go to, you know, to file permits. You know, you don't do that. You have to pay an expediter. Yeah, this is a thing in New York. You have to pay someone. And it's perfectly legal. It's your job. Think about it. You got to pay someone to get your permits through at a quicker pace. Thousands and thousands of dollars. I had to pay an expediter to get this through. What? Because I got to put it on top of a pile there at, you know, down at the government offices in, you know, Huntington, Long Island to get my stuff done. It's people that don't really do a damn thing. Are those people really necessary at all? You mean to tell me we can't have AI have the permitting process done in a heartbeat? And he was talking about the exact same thing. You see, oh, yep, you file your permits. Boom. You should get an answer within 10 seconds. And if there's an issue, oh, yep, nope, we got to deny this. And this is why. So you can then go ahead and fix it. But no. You put a lot of, people that, you know, basically sit on their butt all day and do next to nothing, you put them out of work. Again, I know that type of work gives me agita. I grew up in Albany, New York. I saw a lot of that. Need to do away with that, people. But we got away from it. Remember? You know, we tried to, DOGE tried to do something. And again, I got to hand it to the Trump administration. They've definitely decreased the amount of government jobs, but it has to be on all levels. everywhere. What do you think? They talk about the school system in New York. I was talking about before, $44,000 per student. What do you think? It's on teachers. No, it's on nonsense. It's on administrators. It's on people that don't actually do any teaching. Again, what exactly do you say you do here? So many things that we can do to help bring costs down in our society. And they're not difficult things. Well, again, it's the old Warren Buffett, simple but not easy. Simple to do, but not easy. This, we live in an amazing place, people. We really do. We have I talk about the talent, wasted talent. Saddest thing in the world is wasted talent. We have so much going for us here in this country. If we can just learn to stop being at each other's throats and recognize who really the bad guys are. I'm sorry. The bad guys are the ones that are in power. They're the ones that want to keep us divided. They're the ones that want us angry with one another. What do they build and create? We build and create. We pay their salary. What do they do for us? Honestly, what does government do for you? Have to take a break. 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We're going to get back. Going to get into a really touchy subject. Yes. Trump stock trades. Have to talk about it. Trump trades Pelosi a piker. What does that mean? Well, don't go anywhere. You'll find out. 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
1: All right. In a scene that you might have seen on like Soviet Union or North Korea. You know what you think about it? You remember in the movie Airplane when they're doing the report on the what's going on with the airplane, and they do it from various different perspectives and news organizations around the world. And you got the guy from the Soviet Union, and the gun is at his head while he's making the report. I thought about that this past week because for the first time, I think ever, I watched Jim Cramer on TV. He didn't have anything to say. And he made a joke out of it, to his credit. It was kind of funny. And it just kind of shows you, how frightened these media outlets are. He completely did basically a short circuit on air when his co-host said, yeah, the president's been trading some intel. And he was like, yeah, it was all on purpose. And then the other host is like, yep, we're experiencing technical difficulties here on CNBC. And it was funny. It was funny. It just shows their fear. After this news broke, Mike Johnson, Speaker of the House, came out and he is being interviewed about the stock trading. And he also talked about members of Congress. He says we have to have sympathy. We need to at least let them engage in some stock trading so they can continue to take care of their family. What? So members of Congress making 175 grand a year plus all the other perks there. They got time to sit there at their computer and do stock trades via inside information, and we have to be okay with that. Mike Johnson's like, well, you adjust for inflation. Congress is not making as much. We're making 31% less because of inflation. Mike, whose fault is the inflation number? That would be yours, because you guys can't balance a budget. And then you're complaining about inflation. That's rich, man. Anyway, I'm an equal opportunity basher here on the program. And this is going back a decade and a half, at least, maybe longer, when Peter Schweitzer's book come out talking about all of the stock trades. And back then, the insider trading was also allowed by staff members of Congress. Nancy Pelosi, I'm just going to be honest here, we went after her. We're going after all, and it's not just the stock trades. It's how they're able to front run contracts and buy land before certain things are done. It's a myriad of different ways that they enrich themselves. But let's just be honest here. Pelosi is small potatoes. Pelosi is small potatoes compared to what just happened in the first quarter of this year. Donald Trump, if you take a look at his financial filings, basically has never been a stock buyer his entire life. Never been a stock buyer his entire life. Look at his stuff from the first term. Yet in the first quarter of this year, he had more than 3,700 trades. 3,700 trades. Again, I do this for a living, and 3,700 in one quarter. More on this when we get back. 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We'll be back.
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1: Another illusion. All right, welcome back, everybody. Welcome back. Yeah, am I angry about this? Am I upset about this? Sure, am. I voted for the guy. I didn't vote for this. It bothers me. I could be me. Maybe I'm just old fashioned, but I like people that I vote for represent me to, do the right thing. And this is not the right thing. And then you have all of the little sycophants out there. Oh, it's just not a big deal. Oh my gosh, it's just advisors are doing this all on their own. What? And they say this with a straight face looking into a camera. And listen, I made this perfectly clear. I've decided at this point in my life, and I'm refused to vote for less bad. I refuse it. You look at me in the eye, you look into a camera, and I know you're lying and you lie. I will never vote for you. There's nothing wrong with being wrong and changing your mind on a policy or saying you were wrong, but come on, man. You're insulting my intelligence. You're insulting our collective intelligence when you lie like this. And they can lie and they can get away with it because that's, they basically told everybody you're on this team. If you're on this team, you've got to go along with everything that this team is saying. You got to do what everything that they're doing at this point in time. Yeah, I kind of allude to the movie Chinatown, the great movie Chinatown. Forget it, Jack. It's Chinatown. Let me put it to you this way, okay? the advisor or the people that are conducting these trades, the firms that are the advisor conducting these trades, let me tell you something. Get an account with them. Work with them because they really do have a crystal ball. Everyone that's in this industry, we all know that these trades are impossible without inside information. Impossible. I mean, buying stock in Amazon and Microsoft months before the Pentagon announced agreements with both companies. Buying NVIDIA right before the artificial intelligence chipmaker received permission to export its chips to China. Shares in Intel. Bought a ton of Intel before the government bought stock in the company. He front ran that trade. Do you understand that when I get audited by the SEC, they do random audits all the time. That's one of the things that they look for with our personal accounts to make sure we're not front running clients' trades. I've got one story after another story. These are multi-million dollar trades coming out the next day saying a wonderful thing about that company, a wonderful thing about this company. You look at this, you said, you know, welcome to Chinatown. I said, Gordon Gekko was a piker. He was small potatoes. Remember, Blue Horseshoe loves Blue Star Airlines. People, and now they're trying to say, well, you know what? We got to allow members of Congress to continue to do this stuff. Well, they were at a point in time, unfortunately, here in this country where I think, and it's not a good place. I think people have just, we've been worn out. They've just worn us down with this stuff. Cause you know what they'll do? They'll call for an investigation into this. Democrats will call an investigation into this and it will go nowhere. You might have, like I said, you might have some hearings in front of Congress and they'll get some YouTube videos to create content. Members of Congress are basically no different. Now, I'm sorry if you do this. I'm sorry. You are kind of annoying. The people that go to the gyms and set up tripods and film their workouts. I'm creating content. Yeah, you're creating content. it's always funny. Rather, you know, yeah, we watch it. The people, the tripods at the gyms. I'm sorry. You women do this all the time. Rather than actually show the workout you're doing, you just have it showing your rear end the entire time. We joke about this all the time. Okay. Come on. We know what you're up to. Anyway, members of Congress, the same thing. I know what you're up to. You're not going to do anything. What was it? $800 million oil trade. Yeah. It made the Wall Street Journal. CFTC is going to be looking into this. They got top men working on it right now. Right. Does anybody think that anything is going to be done by this? And again, and they keep lying. You had Eric Trump come out. No, this is all in blind trust. I'm like, Eric, I can look at the accounts that these are held in right in front of me. These are not blind trusts. These are trusts that the kids control. And you kids have access to this information. And then the next day, Mike Johnson, yeah, you're going to allow everybody to do this stuff. I'm like, what? You don't think that it would be prudent if you're going to go and you're going to go serve your country that, you know, you have to just hold on to maybe an index fund over that period of time just so you don't give the appearance of any impropriety? Is that asking too much? I guess so. But I'm sorry, people. At some point in time, you know, we have to stand up. We the people have to stand up for what's right. We have to stand up for what's right. This is just not right. And you know, we're at a point in time. I actually did a podcast on it this past week. We're at a point in time where it's whataboutism. You see this all the time on social media, the evils of social media and all of these influencers that are out there. And I'm going to be talking about them a little bit later on in the program as well. But what about Pelosi? What about Hunter Biden? What about? What do you mean, what about? Let me ask you a question. If you went home to your parents when you were a kid and you did something wrong and you came back to them and you said, well, what about so-and-so? He did it. What would your parents do? Stop with the whataboutism. If it's wrong, it's wrong. Whether a donkey does it or whether an elephant does it. Period. The end. Watchdog on WallStreet.com. 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Don't go anywhere. We'll be back.
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5: From ABC News, I'm Dave Packer. A suspect is dead after the Secret Service says he opened fire at a checkpoint near the White House. Secret Service returning fire, shooting the suspect who died at the hospital. A bystander also shot. ABC's Selena Wang was on the White House North Lawn when it happened.
6: We immediately got down. Then we heard yelling for us to evacuate into the press briefing room. So all of us in the White House press corps who were out here doing our evening news live shots, we all sprinted into the briefing room and were holed up there for about more than 30 minutes. And then eventually we were able to go safely back outside.
5: Multiple officials tell ABC News the alleged suspect is a 21-year-old who was known to Secret Service and tried to get past another checkpoint last year, telling officers he was Jesus Christ. President Trump saying Saturday that a deal to end the three-month war with Iran is, quote, largely negotiated and would include opening the Strait of Hormuz. But two sources tell ABC News that Iran has not signed on to this deal yet, and there's no guarantee that they will sign. The longer the conflict continues, the more pain here at home and at the pump. Andy LaPau of LaPau Oil Associates.
7: I think that if the conflict goes on through July 4th, you'll see oil prices at $120 a barrel. And unfortunately for the consumer, gasoline prices will get to $5 a gallon.
5: California Governor Gavin Newsom declaring a state of emergency in Orange County. Officials warning a massive storage tank leaking hazardous chemicals could rupture or explode, threatening to create an environmental disaster.
8: They're exploring several options. One of those options include trying to cool it off from the outside in. The unified incident commander said that, think of it like an ice cube, like you're freezing it from the outside to eventually get into the inside. They also said they are consulting with people all across the country just to get some ideas and how to try to possibly get this under the control.
5: ABC's Jacqueline Lee in California. More than 50,000 people have been asked to evacuate the area. You're listening to ABC News.
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5: Overseas.
11: The death toll drastically climbing from a gas explosion here in northern China. Now at least 90 people are confirmed to have died in this country's worst coal mine disaster in 16 years. Some people could actually still be trapped underground, with hundreds of rescue workers still operating at the site in Shanxi province. That's about a 7-hour drive south from here in Beijing. Now, officials said 247 people were on duty at the time of the explosion.
5: ABC's Britt Clendett in Beijing. The World Health Organization sounding the alarm about the growing Ebola outbreak in Central Africa.
12: There are now nearly 750 suspected cases, including 177 suspected deaths in the Democratic Republic of Congo. The UN Health Agency upgrading its risk assessment for the spread in the country to very high.
5: ABC's Alex Brichet. A U.S. Army veteran injured in the line of duty and his family received a special gift just ahead of the Memorial Day holiday.
13: A dream coming true for Captain Luis Avila and his wife, Claudia.
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13: The Gary Sinise Foundation and Wells Fargo teaming up at America's Ball for the Mall Gala in Washington, D.C. to present the Avilas with a surprise gift, an accessible car.
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5: 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I'm Dave Packer, ABC News.
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16: Here's the official forecast for tonight. A chance of showers and thunderstorms and a low of 65. Showers and thunderstorms likely tomorrow, a high of 82. Tomorrow night, more rain and thunderstorms down to 66. Memorial Day, showers likely. Afternoon thunderstorms possible, 82 the expected high. Monday night, showers and thunderstorms down to 66 degrees. More rain and thunderstorms in the forecast for Tuesday as we reach 83. Rain and thunderstorms Tuesday night, 66. 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
18: Hi, my name is Chris Poe. I am a husband and a father and the owner of Scenic City Golf Carts. After my son Michael passed away from leukemia, I didn't know how to handle the pain. I turned to drugs and all kinds of things that hurt the people I loved the most. I damaged relationships and nearly destroyed the business I worked so hard to build. But that's not where my story ends. I went to rehab, I found God. And today, my partner in life and partner in business, Cameo, and I, working every single day to make things right, to live honestly, heal what was broken, and do things the right way. That's why Scenic City Golf Carts donates a portion of every sale to Blood Cancer United in Michael's honor. It's our way of turning pain into purpose. If you are struggling with addiction, I want you to know something. You are not alone. You can call me directly at 423-303-9728. I am not here to judge you. I'm here to listen and help however I can. I was there myself, and I found another way. Healing is possible. I'm living proof.
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1: I'm on cable news and the other programs out there. Well, you know, you said that about Trump. You didn't say that about this one. I didn't hear you say that. It doesn't make any difference. This is, again, you know what separates this program and what we do from all the other sycophants and all the people that are bought out and all the news programs out there. You know, I'm going to get into this right now. Why not? Back in the 1990s, I've told the story before here on the program. Before I even had a program. I got hip to this thing. It was called Journalist. And I got in. And Journalist was basically a behind the scenes. Now, for young people out there, this is before text messages. Okay? We had a little flip phones. I'm a StarTAC phone. That's what it was. Motorola StarTAC at that time. No text messages. And people kind of had text message conversations on these things called message boards. This is, again, so 1990s, man. And there was one that was formed, a message form, like a group chat, between various different higher-ups in the news media, producers, you name it, newspapers, magazines. And basically, they all got on the same page and how they were going to handle a story. Now, Rush Limbaugh used to do a really good job. Late, great Rush Limbaugh used to do a great job making fun of this. And he was spot on. He had his producers put together like these montages of people in the media, essentially from all different networks, places, saying the exact same thing. There was a really funny one he did with after Dick Cheney was picked to be George W. Bush's running mate. You had all of a sudden everybody in the mainstream media was speaking Latin. Yar, gravitas, the ticket, gravitas. That was the word. Gravitas. They all said the same thing. Well, this stuff still goes on. And I guess it's a little different now is that this is all for people that are influencers, right-wing influencers, people that are on social media. And you have for both sides. And you get paid to put out certain tweets. There's various different lists out there that are run by the Trump kids. Ones that are run by certain members of Congress, where people go and they get their marching orders. How do you cover this news event? How do you cover this topic? How do you comment on this? And then they get paid to post. Now, we live in a world, again, in many ways, it's kind of foreign to me, and I don't like it in many ways. I complain about many, many things. I talked about the gambling culture that exists in this country, which is just sad. You know, everywhere, poly market, culture, you got voting this in prediction markets, it's gamble on everything. And we also live in the world where, hey, you know what? My career in Hollywood is kind of fallen off. So, hey, whatnot? I'm just going to show my bits and pieces on OnlyFans. And we're told, you know, the idea is it's empowering now. It's empowering. That's somehow it's a good thing. Are you out of your mind? Are you out of your mind? But I would say this though. A lot of bad things that are out there. The whole OnlyFans thing is bloody awful as far as I'm concerned. But this is worse. This is worse. I'm here to tell you, taking money to show pictures of your bits and pieces online. What's worse? Is that or getting paid to put out falsehoods or agendas, whatever it may be, and lying to people, misleading people? What is worse? Just throwing that out there for everybody. I really am. Think about that for a second. You know, this past week, I was thrown off to some degree by some of the news coverage. It was funny. It was some talked about that big race in Kentucky where, basically they went after, spent $30 million, highest, most money spent on any congressional primary in history to get rid of Thomas Massie, who has the most conservative voting record in Congress. And, you know, I'm a huge fan of Thomas Massie's. Anyway, neither here nor there. Thomas Massie has been banned. They wouldn't let him on Fox News for 18 months. For 18 months. Wouldn't let him on. The very day of the election, they let him on for a little bit. And it was funny. The day before, I watched Bill Hemmer interview his opponent, that Ed Gowan. and basically put a graphic on the air that showed that Thomas Massie actually was spending more money outraising. That's how they made it look, outraising and spending more than Ed was, when they knew it was a lie. They twisted it. Thomas Massie was outraising Ed Gallagher based upon the local community and the money from the local community. Over $30 million was spent on that race. It came from outside the community. They knew it. And this is one of the things that in today's day and age, I don't understand. It throws me off to some degree. I've been doing this program for 26 years, doing guest appearances prior to that, do my podcast every day. I've done countless shows out there. Every single time I do this program, you know what makes me nervous? What makes me really, really nervous on this program is making sure that I get it right, because I'm afraid of God. It's fear of God. You kind of take a look at, you know, you may want to go back and take a look at the Ten Commandments. Ninth commandment, you shall not bear false witness against your neighbor. I'm sorry, you don't get out of that commandment card because you work for Fox News, CNN, or MSNBC. I know you got bills, I know you got pay, and you got to get a family, but there's good money and there's bad money. That's just the reality. You know exactly what you are doing. And it's, again, I think the night, oh, that's just about, you know, going to court. No, it's not. Gossip, slander, rumor mongering, any malicious distortion of the truth. After I do this program, I think, did I get it right? Did I hit it the right points? The right way. I'm going to make sure I'm not misleading anyone in any way, shape, matter, or form. And I'm sorry. Yeah, I'm going to go to the Bible. Proverbs. False witness who speaks lies. As it's one of the six or seven things the Lord hates and are an abomination to him. Bible warns that a false witness will not go unpunished, will face destruction. And that all liars will have their part in the lake which burns with fire. Again, that's, you know, you could look at Dante's Inferno and how he wrote that. You can be honest with people. And again, we talk about where we're at as a society and how it really does sadden me. Again, I did a podcast on this past week. And the fact that how divided we are. You have to pick a faction, political party. And again, you read, we're in our 250th year. Why are we celebrating the founders? Why don't we, you know, in this, you know, 250 years, why don't we go back? Why don't we acquire people, go back and actually take a look at what the founders thought about political parties and how dangerous they were, how they thought that they were going to turn into factions? They weren't wrong. We don't need a damn arch in Washington, D.C. We certainly don't need a ballroom. And I'm sorry, Mr. We don't need a UFC fight at the White House. We need everybody to go back and read, learn about what this country's all about. The brilliance of our Constitution, the debates that took place. And where we're at today and how we are hell and high water away from that mark. Again, I talk about whataboutism, okay, and factions and getting away from that. It's a story. And it's made me sad, too, because I know it's going to happen. No, it's going to happen. It was a story, you know, actually calling on them. It was rescued by written by William Galston. Opinion writer in the Wall Street Journal, and he's to the left, and he said, Democrats don't fight fire with fire. He's talking about some of the statements by Alexandria Ocasio-Cortez and Elizabeth Warren and how we've got to do the same thing here. We've got to extend the power of the executive and all this stuff. And I'm like, stop. please stop. And I thought about it. I thought about this great song from 2009. It was a Coldplay song. It's called Death and All His Friends. And there's a chorus to the song at the end. It says, no, I don't want a battle from beginning to end. I don't want a cycle of recycled revenge. I don't want to follow death and all of his friends. No, I don't want a battle from beginning to end. I don't want a cycle of recycled revenge. I don't want to follow death and all of his friends. Just learn from that. Yet I've made that perfectly clear here on the program. If people listen to this program, pay attention. You know, I'm a conservative guy. Conservative, believe in the Constitution. I got my libertarian principles. I want the government out of my way. But I don't think people that think differently from me that are, I don't look at them as my enemy. We have to stop doing that. Because the people that are really doing harm to this country, it's not your neighbors, not the person up the street that had the Kamala sign out in their front yard. It's the people in Washington, D.C., on both sides. The sooner we recognize that as a society, that where the problem actually lies, which is in Washington, D.C., the better off we're going to be. Have to take a break. Watchdog on WallStreet.com. 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Don't go anywhere. We'll be back.
14: 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For decades, America has dominated the global economy, but now we're busy arguing over pronouns, hashtags, and partisan outrage. Meanwhile, China's been building economic strength and global influence. China thinks in decades. America governs in election cycles and social media trends, exploding debt, cultural fragmentation, political warfare, and a media financially rewarded for keeping Americans angry at each other. Great nations are rarely defeated by foreign invasion. Most weaken from within. Division, complacency, corruption, and a loss of focus. Does America look focused? China doesn't need to defeat us. We're defeating ourselves. The real question isn't about China. It's whether America still has what it takes to remain strong. Folks, it's time to get serious. For more common sense, find The Mike Hewitt Show on Spotify and at themikehewittshow.com.
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0: taking Wall Street's liars, crooks, and cheats out behind the woodshed. 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
1: All right, really quickly, this is going to be a review for some of our longtime listeners. I want to talk a little bit about housing market, housing bill, and again, how the folks in Washington, D.C., quite frankly, are, you know, again, they're playing it for politics to their own account. We had a bill that passed this past week talking about corporate ownership in homes and limiting the amount of homes to 350. And then if it goes, you have over 350, you got to sell them within 7 years. Doesn't include new construction. If you're actually building and constructing a home, you can own more. Has, corporate ownership of homes led to higher prices? Yeah, to some degree. There's no doubt about that at all. But if you don't think that permitting costs, if you don't think that building material costs and all these other things have, you know, filtered their way through, they have. They have. We're in an inflationary type of environment. Talking about places like New York City. You know, oh, I can't believe the rent's so high. Well, you can't believe how many housing units are off the market because you have rules and regulations based upon what somebody can charge for that apartment. And then they have to remodel the apartment for it to make code, which is fine. But then you can't charge a market rate where you're going to make any money. What are you going to do? You're going to continue to, you know, fix an apartment up and rent it at a loss? It's always the government that's involved. The sooner you, what would happen? Just to throw this out there as a little thought exercise. Okay. The government, we didn't have any government mortgage programs, no Fannie, no Freddie, no housing department, all of that stuff. If it all just got up, if it just disappeared tomorrow, what would happen? Would people stop buying homes? No, you would eliminate layer after layer after layer of middlemen and nonsense, and prices would come down. That's just the reality. And, you know, there's this big push out there where, all right, we got to have, we got to allow all these young people, they got to be able to buy a home in their 20s. That's nice if it's appropriate. I've advised young couples, clients of ours. I've talked about this on the program, saying, listen, are you very comfortable in your job? Or do you, you know, I don't know, I might have to move somewhere. Then what are you buying a house for? What do you buy? It's different now, people. It really is, especially for young people. Jobs are going to change quickly. The whole AI thing is real. There's going to be some shakeup here and there. And I tell people all the time, unless you're planning on staying in a house for 10 years, I mean, you know, I wouldn't necessarily recommend you doing that. You might be better off renting over that period of time, especially deal with certain states out there with all the fees and closing costs and all the crap that they layer on top of you, all the middlemen, that really bunch of paper pushers that don't do a damn thing. They don't swing a hammer. They don't do a damn. They don't plumb. They don't do anything. They collect fees. Fleas and processing this and all this crap. I think any house over $1 million could consider a mansion tax in New York City. You got to add on an additional like $20,000+. Nuts! One thing after another. Housing. First and foremost, what I try to explain to people is that you don't look at your primary residence as an investment. I said it here and it gets people upset. I am hoping the housing market corrects and corrects hard. Oh yeah. Yeah. I want homes to be more affordable. That's right. In the same way you should think, do you want your groceries to be more expensive? Oh yeah, but my wealth is all tied up in my house. Well, that's your fault. Okay.

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3: Oh, man. It was past week. Yeah, I was just editorial board. The editorial board at The Wall Street Journal. Why colleges are slashing MBA prices. And I go, Eureka. Gee, thanks, guys. Anyway. Going back in time, this had to be, I don't know, 2007, 2008. I can't remember the exact year. I have to go back and I have to upload everything into AI so I can actually quantify when it was on these programs and pull up these videos. But anyway, it was the last time I was on Don Lemon's program. Yeah, that Don Lemon. CNN's Don Lemon. Well, he's no longer on CNN. But anyway. So, they invite me on the program, and CNN, Don Lemon's for their producers calls, where we're talking about the high cost of college education and, what can be done and what the government can do to do this. What are your thoughts on this? I said, I've got lots of thoughts on this. We'll go over on the program. It'll be easy peasy. Well, we'd like to know what you have to say. Well, I don't really like doing that. I want to make it more conversational, make it easy. And they let me go. They usually, producers don't do that. They don't like their hosts actually being thrown off. And quite frankly, if you're a host of a program, why should you be thrown off? You should know what in God's creation you're talking about. So there I go. I go up and I wasn't in the Atlanta studios. I was in Tampa and I did it from the PBS studios there. That's how they used to do things. It was, COVID had to look perfect. But anyway, neither here nor there. I'm on the program. They're talking about the high cost of education. Again, this is 2007 or 8, somewhere around there. And I'm like, I'll solve this problem very easily. You want to make, I can make college prices go down. I can make it all go down. We eliminate all student loans. No more student loans and no more student aid. And it was like a record scratch. Don Lemon didn't know what to say. Well, what I said with, no one ever says, how could you be against student loans? How can you be against college? That's crazy. And stayed quiet. I explained it. I said, listen, anytime you subsidize anything, the price is going to go up. Anytime the price is going to go, you're going to subsidize, you're going to get a loan, you do whatever it may be, the price is going to go up. Not to mention the fact that those student loans, and this was prior to Obama taking the whole thing over, the same rules apply today, you can't default on. So you have basically interest rates that are lower than what they should be. No bank is going to loan some 21-year-old or some 18-year-old $100,000 plus to get a grad degree in film. Most certainly not at 5%, 6%, or 7%, maybe at credit card rates, maybe, if you could default on them. So here we got the story this past week in the Wall Street Journal. The press is reporting that MBA programs are slashing tuition. Well, you know what happened? They put a cap. They put a cap on what you can borrow for grad school. It used to be unlimited. I went off on rants here on the program. Ivy League schools, you know what you're doing. You got film degree programs, grad programs at Columbia at $250,000, $300,000 plus. Kids are working at Starbucks. They can't get a job after they come out of that program. I'm like, you know what you're doing. Not to mention the fact the loans when you're in grad school, you can use it for living expenses, so they borrow even more. It's unlimited. So they put a cap on it. They put a cap on essentially a subsidy. Student loans at $100,000. All of a sudden, look at that. All these colleges and universities are slashing the price of their MBA programs. up to 50%. Now, granted, okay, listen, here's just filling you in, okay? Again, you might not like what I have to say. Unless you're going to an MBA program at a Wharton or a Harvard or, you know, Notre Dame or a top school out there, I'm sorry, you're wasting your time. You're wasting your time. Okay. If you're going to one of those schools, you're going there because you're making the connections and it's the alumni network. It's completely not necessary. It is so unnecessary. It doesn't make any sense. Unless you're going to one of those schools because you want to get a job at Goldman Sachs or something like that and make the connects and you have the money to do it. Okay. Other than that, don't bother. You don't have to. Every single class, everything you'd want or needed to learn, you can grab online for free. And you know what? You can go in an interview saying, you know what? I'm smarter. You know, I'm smart enough to know I can do all these classes. I took all this MBA stuff online, did it myself. And you're going to impress a lot of people out there hiring in the sense that, you know what? You took a little initiative and you were smart enough not to waste money because they know it's a joke. They know. I'm a CEO. We joke. We talked on the show. We joke about it all the time. What a joke. Yeah, I'm looking for, gotta get an MBA. Get the hell out of here. I'll teach you. Teacher's so smart. Why are they still there teaching? Come on, grads, give me a break. All right. You got to rethink the whole college thing, people. All right. And parents out there, do not put your kids into debt. Putting a 21-year-old, 23-year-old, whatever they finish up with all these things, you know, tens if not hundreds of thousands of dollars in debt is a huge mistake. Have to take a break. 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We'll be back.
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0: bringing America financial freedom one listener at a time. 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
1: Whitesnake for you. Welcome back, everybody. It is the Watchdog on Wall Street show. Yes, a lot of questions about this. The white collar bloodbath and fear of AI. It was actually kind of an interesting story talking about the American rebellion against AI. You're seeing a lot of speakers at commencement addresses talking about this technology, and they're getting booed by what they have to say. And I get it. I get it. Young people are frightened about what is happening or what they see happening or their prospects down the road. Listen, okay. I've been saying this for some time here on the program. I've been advising families. You have to teach your kids just interpersonal skills. We're going old school. I'm happy about the fact that we're going to be getting people that actually can have a conversation with you. My interns this summer are awesome. I mean, awesome. I spend time with them. I mean, these are kids. They look you straight in the eye. They're not on their phones. They're problem solvers. I give them a task to do. We're basically doing a lot of AI stuff right now. The Watchdog on Wall Street show. I'm trying to put everything together so I can get as much content out to the right places. Again, it's a world we're living in. I've got to try to beat the algorithms. And the algorithms are very, very difficult on me in this program because I am not on a side. I'm not on, you know, team this or team that. And they don't really know what to make of me. So it makes my life much more difficult. So actually, you can help me out. Again, a little plug here. And I don't plug much. Subscribe. Subscribe to our podcast, you know, write a comments about it, all sorts of things. You do that, that most certainly helps. But anyway, these kids have skills. Like I take them out to lunch in business settings and they're all in college and they're well-mannered and they're well-spoken. They take care of themselves, athletes. That's what I'm looking for. Okay. That stuff's never going to go out of style, whether you want to believe it or not. A lot of what we're seeing, a lot of the layoffs, and they talked about the Facebook layoffs this past week and how cold that was done and Accenture's a whole nother story. But I said right here during COVID, the massive amount of hiring that took place in the technology companies and the salaries that they were paying was gonna turn around and you know, people are gonna get laid off. Eventually these companies are gonna say, you know what? We're gonna have to do some culling here. Is some of it due to AI? Yes, some of it's due to AI. But one of the things you need to do is you need to understand it and how it works and how it can make you more productive. Talk a little bit more about this when we get back. 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
4: 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This is your chance to make a difference that matters.

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1: The first day, the interns and I sitting down talking with them, and I told them, I said, you want to make sure any job that you have, and I also let them know, I said, every intern, every Markowski investment intern is going on, and I've got the list of all the kids and stuff that they've done. I'm working for us and other things, but anyway, neither here nor there. I said, you make yourself irreplaceable, indispensable at the company that you're working for. That's a job you want. You got people and going, oh, I want to get involved. I want to do human resources. You wanted to do what? Come on, man. Okay, I'm sorry. When you were back and they asked you what you wanted to do in elementary school or middle school, you didn't say, hey, I want to be in charge of human resources. No, you didn't. You didn't know what to major in college. You thought it'd be an easy major, and you went with that. Okay? Chalk it up as a loss. Now put your nose to the grindstone. Now learn some skills that will actually be useful. Actually be helpful. We talked about that Bezos interview this past week. He talked about AI as a tool. And he made the comparison. He's talked about how, like a plow. I mean, somebody invented the plow. That plow made the world a lot wealthier. Somebody invented electricity. Oh boy, that changed things, didn't it? Invented the automobile. Made the world wealthier. It is a tool. And like, all tools, they can be dangerous in some ways. I mean, I take a look at the technological advances in my lifetime. And just in my career. And I've talked about this before here on the program. Back in the day, writing tickets to buy stocks and holding pages for clients and runners and sales, all these people that were involved with all of this. It went away, but quick. And that happens. Okay. It happens, but productivity jobs, they go away. Certain jobs, yes, are going to be replaced, but other ones are going to be created. I remember Barack Obama making this foolish, again, he didn't really understand the economics. He made this foolish statement where he was talking about how ATMs got rid of bank tellers and they lost jobs. When in the reality of the situation is that those advances at banks, their hiring went up. It didn't go down. Certain jobs, yes, are going to go away. But if you think that all coders are going to go away, no. No. Again, I've got our interns and our people working with these various different things to automate certain processes for me, which is going to make my life easier as far as my ability to do more, make me more productive. And they're figuring it out. They're figuring out the, the Claude code and how to put these various different processes together. Now, again, in my business, I'm never going to speak to an AI agent at Markowski Investment, never going to handle anything, but it's going to handle certain, busy work, if you will. And what's wrong with getting rid of some of that? Nothing. This is not, this AI stuff, this is nothing new. This has happened before in other ways. And, a lot of, younger, all getting all angry about this, worried about this, going to have a difficult time. Now, you can make your way. You're going to just have to learn this. You're going to have to go out and figure it out, and you're going to have to learn this. It's graduation time. And I, like I said, sending out copies of my book. And again, it's great for graduates. If you're at all interested in it. It's called Work, Time, and Effort. You can get it on Amazon. I'm telling you right now, if you can't afford the book, you listen to this program, you want a copy, it's an uplifting, inspirational book for grads. Send me an email. I'll send you one for nothing. Okay. I just want to get the word out, for crying out loud. That's what we've always been about, but that's what it comes down to. And you younger grads out there, and I know I've talked about this before. I wrote about this decades ago. The very first book I bought my son when he was born was, again, Oh, the Places You Go, Dr. Seuss. Remember, buying him that book and reading it to him constantly and reading it to my daughter and reading it to my youngest son. Still have that copy. And there's a part in that book where many young people, you're going to find yourself in at this point in time, because it's a scary time right now. You know, you got to talk about, you know, oh, you're flying high, you're at graduation, you're all your friends, things fantastic, your family, and all of a sudden you're looking for jobs and you're applying and, you know, things aren't going your way. And then, you know, you kind of get stuck and you're waiting on things to happen. No, you got to go out there and you have to make things happen. And in the Dr. Seuss book, they talk about this place in all the places you go. It's called the waiting place. People just waiting for a train to go or a bus to come or a plane to go or the mail to come or the rain to go or the phone to ring or the snow to snow or waiting around for a yes or a no or waiting for their hair to grow. Everyone's just waiting for the fish to bite or waiting for the wind to fly a kite, waiting around for Friday night or waiting for perhaps for their Uncle Jake or a pot to boil or a better break or a string of pearls or a pair of pants or a wig of curls and or another chance. Everyone is just waiting. Waiting for that phone to ring. Well, the phones will ring. Or if that text, or waiting for that email. You know, people do this all the time. Do not fall, young people, old people, anybody. Don't fall into the trap of the waiting place. Go out and make things happen. Okay? Don't listen to the classes out there. AI is going to destroy this. You're never going to get a job. Nonsense. You're better than that. God bless everyone. Have a wonderful, wonderful weekend. WatchdogOnWallStreet.com. WatchdogOnWallStreet.com is our site. We'll see you.
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4: From ABC News, I'm Dave Packer. A suspect is dead after the Secret Service says he opened fire at a checkpoint near the White House. ABC's Allison Kosek.
5: The Secret Service says shortly after 6 p.m., a person approached the checkpoint in the area of 17th Street and Pennsylvania Avenue, removed a weapon, and began firing at officers. Secret Service police officers returned fire, striking the suspect, who was taken to a local hospital where he later died. A bystander was also struck by gunfire.
4: The Associated Press reports that law enforcement officials say the suspect was identified as 21-year-old Nasir Best. According to D.C. court records, Best was arrested in July of last year after he attempted to enter a different White House checkpoint. President Trump Saturday saying that a deal to end the three-month war with Iran is, quote, largely negotiated and would include opening the Strait of Hormuz. But two sources tell ABC News that Iran is not signed onto the deal yet, and there's no guarantee that they will sign. And although the United Kingdom and other European allies initially tried to avoid getting involved in the conflict, the UK is stepping in by taking part in minesweeping efforts in the Strait of Hormuz. British Armed Forces Minister Al Karin says this war has sent energy prices soaring and crippled international shipping.
6: The commercial insurance companies need absolute certainty if we're going to get 120 vessels flowing again through the Straits of Hormuz. That's what this capability will provide. Once that's up and running, the commercial and economic value of the Middle East, both coming out and going in, can get up and going.
4: And gas prices having a major impact on this Memorial Day weekend. The national average currently at four-year highs. Here's Andy LaPau, president of LaPau Oil Associates.
7: I think that if the conflict goes on through July 4th, you'll see oil prices at $120 a barrel. And unfortunately for the consumer, gasoline prices will get to $5 a gallon.
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4: Kyle Busch's family now saying what killed the NASCAR legend after he went to the hospital this week.
10: In a statement, the family of Kyle Busch says a medical evaluation concluded Busch died of severe pneumonia that progressed into sepsis and then resulted in rapid and overwhelming complications from the sepsis. Busch was 41 years old when he died suddenly on Thursday, days before competing in the Coca-Cola 600 at Charlotte Motor Speedway. He leaves behind his wife and two young children, ages 11 and 4 years old.
4: ABC's Alex Stone. Scary situation in Southern California ongoing. A major chemical leak in Orange County threatening to create an environmental disaster or even a major explosion. More than 50,000 people have been asked to evacuate the area. Mechanical issues with SpaceX's booster and Starship engines caused the launch to be postponed from Thursday to Friday, but it finally got off the ground. ABC's Andrew Dimbert.
11: SpaceX launching its biggest, most powerful Starship yet. This newly redesigned rocket blasting off from South Texas near the Mexican border. This was the company's 12th unmanned Starship test flight, deploying 20 Mach Starlink satellites in space during the flight. NASA is counting on Elon Musk's Starship for its Artemis program. This test flight was supposed to launch Thursday, and while there were some mechanical issues with the booster and Starship engines when the flight launched Friday, SpaceX is calling it a success.
4: Musk's company is headed for a historic initial public offering. It could make him the world's first trillionaire. Dave Packer, ABC News.
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12: Here's the official forecast for tonight. A chance of showers and thunderstorms and a low of 65. Showers and thunderstorms likely tomorrow, a high of 82. Tomorrow night, more rain and thunderstorms down to 66. Memorial Day, showers likely. Afternoon thunderstorms possible, 82 the expected high. Monday night, showers and thunderstorms down to 66 degrees. More rain and thunderstorms in the forecast for Tuesday as we reach 83. Rain and thunderstorms Tuesday night, 66. 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
0: Now, it's Red Eye Radio. Gary McNamara and Eric Hurley talk about everything from politics to social issues and news of the day. 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
14: And my name is Dan Mandis. We are live, and it is Saturday night, Sunday morning, May 24th. And we usually are not live here on the weekend, Saturday night, Sunday morning. But, you know, we've had a couple of major news stories that have happened over the past 24 hours. And that does mean that we are going to go live here. Gary and Eric, of course, enjoying their weekend. They'll be back on Sunday night, Monday morning, I believe. There's a couple of things going on, though, that did warrant a live show this weekend. The Iranian peace deal. Has it actually now happened? There is a lot of news regarding the peace deal. We may even get some sort of an announcement here in the next few hours as we're on the air here on Red Eye Radio Live Saturday night, Sunday morning. So that is number one. And number two, there was a shooting at the White House earlier this afternoon on a Saturday afternoon evening, about 6 o'clock East Coast time, where a shooting occurred in the proximity of the White House. We'll talk about that as well. President Trump was in the White House. He is safe. The president was working on this peace deal. So we'll get into both of those stories and a whole lot more. And you never really know what kind of news is going to unfold here in the next several hours on Red Eye Radio. 866-90-RED-EYE is the phone number. And again, my name is Dan Mandis. I am a morning show host on Super Talk 99.7 WTN in Nashville, Tennessee. You can follow me on the socials at Dan Mandis Show. So we do have these two major stories. Again, number one, we have the gunfire at the White House or close to the White House. It is important to note, I'm going to cover the possible deal with Iran first, but just to let you know, in case you haven't heard, there was a White House proximity shooting earlier today. A guy who walked up to the Secret Service agents and pulled out a gun and fired, I think, about three bullets at the Secret Service agents in the proximity of the White House. Never did get inside the perimeter of the White House. Again, he was mentally ill, thought he was Jesus Christ, as a matter of fact. He was shot dead by the Secret Service, and his name was Nasir Best, 21 years old. Again, clearly mentally ill, well known to the Secret Service. And so we'll get into that story. That's not what I would call a breaking story at this point right now, with the White House shooting pretty much over with now, of course. All eyes are on the peace deal or the possibility of a peace deal. It's been a very dramatic weekend at the White House. President Trump, of course, spending the day at the White House. You had a very dramatic video of J.D. Vance's motorcade speeding towards the White House earlier today, as a word was that the two sides supposedly close to a deal. Now, I know what a lot of you are thinking. Oh, here we are yet again with the possibility of a peace deal, and will it be just another one of those moments where a peace deal falls apart? So we're going to go through this. There are some signs that this time it is going to be reality. We'll have to wait and see what happens. There's a lot of rumors as to what the agreements have been. Iran still has to sort of go through what has been proposed by a myriad of other nations with a fine-tooth comb. We then have to go through what Iran's response will be. You know, President Trump, he actually skipped Don Jr.'s wedding to stay in Washington, D.C. So I'm going to go through what's been going on. I'm going to go through the aspects of this deal, and we'll talk about whether or not this deal does actually seem like it's going to become reality. And if the rumors are true, and I'm going to tell you what the rumors are, if the rumors within this deal are true, is it a good deal for America? Is it a good deal for Iran? And will it ultimately lead to peace? So we'll talk to talk about all of this, and we'll talk about it with you at 866-90. Red Eye, the president spoke to Israeli Prime Minister Benjamin Netanyahu. Now, remember on Friday that there was a lot of conversation. I know during my morning show in Nashville on Super Talk 99.7 WTN that there was a lot being made of this conversation between Benjamin Netanyahu and Donald Trump, where there was a pretty serious disagreement between the two leaders. Of course, you have a lot of people that say that Donald Trump is doing the bidding of Benjamin Netanyahu. Not on Friday, where Netanyahu and many others, by the way, wanted Donald Trump to begin the bombing yet again. Donald Trump said, no, I'm not going to do that. I'm going to stick with diplomacy for now. And Trump says, you know, basically he told Axios earlier today that he had a choice. He has a choice between agreeing to a deal or blowing Iran to kingdom come. The president obviously hoping for a deal. There's been a lot of nations that have been involved in these negotiations. An Arab official telling Reuters that Donald Trump has been holding phone calls with leaders from Saudi Arabia, Qatar, the UAE, Jordan, Egypt, and Turkey. Pakistan, apparently, again, playing a huge role in getting this deal negotiated, along with J.D. Vance, Steve Witkoff, and Jared Kushner. Speaking from India earlier today, Secretary of State Marco Rubio, also involved in all of this, he says that this issue does need to be solved. And he also said there may be news later today. So let's get right to the crux of what these online rumors are. Now, I'm going to tell you that we don't know. We don't know what the deal or supposed deal is. But here's what the internet, and I'm air quoting this, but here's what the internet is saying. Here's what some members of the media are saying are the aspects, the tenets of this deal. The U.S. would begin a phased unfreezing of Iran's $6 billion in cash. Remember, there's tens of billions of dollars in cash that have been frozen because of Iran's terrorist activities. So a lot of this cash has been frozen. And so the question is, how much of that $30 billion in cash will be unfrozen? That's number one. Number two, the Strait of Hormuz would be opening back up. Number three, with the Strait of Hormuz being opened back up, Iran would not be allowed to charge tolls. They've been doing that. They've been trying to do that as well. And that is part of our demand, is that the Strait of Hormuz will be opened back up and it will not be run by Iran and they would not be charging tolls. The U.S. agrees to relieve some sanctions as well. War ends on all fronts with Lebanon, so that is huge as well. U.S. forces near Iran would withdraw. And then there would be 30 to 60 days to finalize the nuclear deal. So there's a lot to this, and I will caution you that there is a lot of folks out there on both the left and the right chirping that this is a terrible deal. They don't even know what the deal is. You'll see that everywhere. And people are going to say that, you know, Donald Trump has gotten rolled. You're also going to see that people who are supporters of Donald Trump, of which I am, will say that he has come up now with an incredible deal, a brilliant deal, and it's peace through strength and all of that. We don't know. We don't know what this deal is. So I'm going to go through some of this because on the surface, on the surface, it does look like there are some very, very good aspects to this deal. Now, I know that there's a lot of people that are going to hear this and they're going to say, why in the world would we essentially, after so many years of complaining that Barack Obama gave Iran pallets of cash, that Donald Trump would be doing the same thing? That's number one. Number two, the U.S. agrees to relieve some sanctions. Why would we do that? The right has been criticizing that Joe Biden essentially ignored the Iranian sanctions for years, and that, of course, led to Iran's economy being built back up to the point where they were able to start funding terrorism yet again. So that's going to be part of the criticism. If these rumors are true, that Donald Trump is doing some of the things that Barack Obama did. But here's the difference. What are we getting in return? And that is a huge thing. Because if we can ultimately get Iran to not pursue nuclear weapons and also provide ultimate transparency that they are not funding terrorism, that they are not enriching uranium. The New York Post, by the way, is also reporting that they are going to give up that nuclear dust. They're going to give up that enriched uranium. If that is the case, that is huge. Because, yes, Iran could be better off financially, but will they agree to inspections, real inspections? Will they agree to full transparency? You see, when Barack Obama had his nuclear deal back in 2015, one of the biggest sticking points was that they would not allow full transparency. If they're willing to allow full transparency here, again, that would be huge. We are already seeing people on both sides of the aisle start to, again, start chirping about how this is a terrible deal. Again, we don't know what the ultimate deal is going to be, but remember what the goal was, and remember what the goal is. The goal is to prevent Iran from having a nuclear weapon and to be able to prove compliance. That was never part of the original deal with Obama. Now, the left will say, oh, yeah, that was part of the original deal. No, it wasn't. I mean, the Obama administration can say that it was, but there really was no way to prove that Iran was not on their way to manufacturing a nuclear weapon during that time of 2015, during that original deal negotiated by, of course, Barack Obama, John Kerry, and the rest. And so there's a lot that we don't know with this. Will they agree to those inspections? Not the ones where they get to decide when and where and for how long and who gets to inspect. That was part of the original deal with the Obama nuclear deal, where Iran really seemed to have full power over the inspections. Here, from what I can tell and from what people are saying, we actually have more of a say in those inspections. Again, admitting we don't know what this deal is. Will Iran still fund terror? If the agreement is that they will not fund terror, then that is huge. Remember, the original Obama nuclear deal was specific towards nuclear weapons, but it didn't touch their funding of terror. It didn't touch their funding of Hamas and Hezbollah and the rest. We still need to see what happens with issues like enforcement, how long this deal will go for. Remember that in Obama's nuclear deal, the agreement sunsetted after 15 years. As far as we can tell right now with the rumors, this is going to be an ongoing agreement. So there's a lot here to unpack. The New York Post is now reporting that Iran has actually, again, agreed to give up their nuclear dust in this deal, which, of course, would be huge. This is what the New York Post is reporting. Tehran has agreed to a statement pledging to relinquish its stock of highly enriched uranium believed to be enough to build 11 nuclear bombs. The New York Times reported, citing two American officials, the disposal of the highly enriched uranium, which Trump refers to as nuclear dust, was a major sticking point in negotiations between the United States and the Islamic Republic. Now, who is saying what? I know that you're going to be shocked when I tell you that Lindsey Graham has concerns. We'll talk about that and a whole lot more. The phone number, 866-90-RED-EYE, 866-90-RED-EYE. By the way, I have activated my text line that I use for my morning show in Nashville, Tennessee. So if you don't want to call in, you can't call in. You can always text in 615-737-9986. I am reading all of the text messages this morning, 615-737-9986. My name is Dan Mandis, in for Garen Eric. This is a special live Saturday night, Sunday morning edition of Red Eye Radio. We are covering two breaking news stories this morning. Are we finally near a peace deal with Iran? After a very dramatic Saturday, we'll continue to monitor those developments. Also, the shooting near the White House as President Trump was inside. That story does also continue to develop as we continue to find out more details on that. We've got a lot more straight ahead. My name is Dan Mandis. This is Red Eye Radio.
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1: Dan Mandis in for Gary and Eric on this Saturday night, Sunday morning. Hope you are doing well. And we've been talking about a number of different things tonight. The two biggest stories that we've been covering, this Iran deal with

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1: My name is Dan Mandis, and we are live. It is Saturday night, Sunday morning, May 24th. Appreciate you being here on Red Eye Radio. We have a couple of different stories that have broken over the last 24 hours that do warrant a live show here on Red Eye Radio. And it's always great to be here in for Gary and Eric. I host a morning show in Nashville, Tennessee on Super Talk 99.7 WTN, and I'm also proud and pleased to fill in for Eric and Gary from time to time here on Red Eye Radio. I do have my text line that I use for my morning show in Tennessee, 615-737-9986. So

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1: Red Eye is the phone number, 866-907-3339. Dan Mandis in for Gary and Eric. We are live, and the news seems to be developing as we speak here, so I'm going to get through some of the latest headlines for you. We are live Saturday night, Sunday morning. Typically, as you know, it is a best-of tape. If you are familiar with and you're fans of Red Eye Radio, you know that Gary and Eric take the weekends off, as they should. But when news develops and, you know, news warrants, we are glad to put on a live show. And I am hosting for Gary and Eric. And so we are here again live. And if you want to text in, 615-737-9986. I host a morning show in Nashville, Tennessee on Super Talk 99.7 WTN. So there are two stories right now. Number one, there is the shooter near the White House. We covered that extensively earlier in this hour. That threat obviously is over. I believe that that was suicide by Secret Service. A mentally ill individual who thought he was Jesus Christ came up to the security, the agents there at the White House, and

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7: From ABC News, I'm Brian Clark. More signs of progress towards a deal to end the war in Iran, as Secretary of State Marco Rubio said in India.
8: We think we've made some progress on the outline of something that, if it works, could give us that outcome. Obviously, that will require full Iranian acceptance and then compliance, and it will require some future work on negotiating the details.
7: The secretary said there could be good news today. While in Washington Saturday, an armed man was shot and killed outside of a White House checkpoint. ABC's Allison Kosick has the details.
9: We immediately took cover and heard people yelling for us to sprint to the White House briefing room just steps away.
10: We have to evacuate shooting. We have to evacuate shooting. We have to evacuate shooting.
9: Our camera crew telling the network we needed to get inside. President Trump was in the White House, and senior administration officials say he's fine.
7: Sources tell ABC the alleged suspect is 21 years old and known by the Secret Service. Court records show he was ordered to stay away from the White House last summer. Authorities in South Carolina say 19 people were hurt in a stampede in Atlantic Beach, just north of Myrtle Beach, earlier this morning. None of the injuries believed to be life-threatening. Today's one of the biggest days of the auto racing year. It's the Indianapolis 500 in the afternoon, and tonight the NASCAR Coca-Cola 600. But the motorsport world continues to mourn the death of NASCAR star Kyle Busch at 41 last week. ABC's Morgan Norwood says details have emerged about his death.
11: His family now saying he died after serious pneumonia progressed into sepsis.
12: The most common cause of sepsis from infections is pneumonia, and it just overwhelms the body's immune system, and then that bacteria spreads to the blood, which causes this reaction.
11: That medical emergency unfolding Wednesday when Bush was at a Chevrolet racing simulator in North Carolina.
7: A suicide bombing killed at least 19 people in southwest Pakistan. 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
13: Here's the official forecast for today. Showers and thunderstorms likely with a high of 82. Tonight, more rain and thunderstorms, 66 the low. Memorial Day, showers are likely. Afternoon thunderstorms possible, 82 the expected high. Showers and thunderstorms as we head into Monday night with the low down to 66. Tuesday, more rain and thunderstorms with a high of 83. Tuesday night, pretty much the same. Showers, thunderstorms, and 66 degrees. 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
18: I'm Yaffe, and this is Conversation Piece.
16: This week, Hamilton County Mayor Weston Womp delivered his fourth State of the County speech, his vision for more technical education, his plans to bring more money to the county by building a state-of-the-art indoor sports complex, which we talked about today, and his increased awareness, which he has done to reduce opioid overdoses and help people struggling with addiction. I think it's been a pretty good 4 years so far, or 3 years, as you did your fourth, but I think things are doing great. Mayor, how are you today?
19: Well, you know, I'm glad I'm not on 24.
16: Yeah, that's for sure. You know, this technical education is, I think this is such the right track to go on.
19: I think what's encouraging to us, and, you know, you and I, JR, we've been doing these check-ins for a few years now, is that we've gotten to a point where after a lot of work, we see that work working for our community, and that is that's exciting because what we're trying to do is high stakes. You know, we're trying to save people from overdose. We're trying to get young people into careers that are going to be the financial foundation for starting a family. Like, you know, they're ambitious things. And we can now see in the data, and I talked about this in the state of the county, that the investments we've made so far in career and technical education and the momentum of the school system in general, imagine this, you know, numbers are tough, especially on radio, but think about this. 4 years ago, the ready graduate percentage for students in this county, and that is the state's standard for college and career readiness combined. So the percentage of our high school graduates who are ready to either go to work or go to college, it was 39.5%. It's now 58%. It's gone up 50% in 4 years across the county. Wow. Here's the stat that means more to me, just given our challenges historically in this community. When you isolate the change in 4 years in the ready graduate number among Black graduates, it's gone from 21% to 47%. Over doubled the number of Black high school graduates who are ready for a career or ready to go to college. And that is before we open the doors to Franklin Roberts, which is going to be a life-changing experience for thousands and thousands of students in the city of Chattanooga and beyond. And so part of what we were announcing is we're doubling down on capital investments at North River, which is formerly Sequoia Vocational School, and Harrison Bay Vocational School, which is now called Harrison Bay Future Ready Center, because the enrollment there is up enormously. In 2 years, in the last 2 years, the enrollment at North River Future Ready Center has doubled. It's up 33% at Harrison Bay. And we just think this is good news. Good news for our people. It's good news for future families. It's good news for our economy. And then we got into a whole litany of other things. As you mentioned, we announced that we're going to create a sports authority. We're going to bring that to the county commission here in the weeks ahead, because we think it's time now to take the next formal steps with the city of East Ridge to build this indoor facility that will be a huge driver of economic activity, but it also will be an asset to almost every student athlete in the region.
15: You know, the recent report showed that college graduates right now, they expect their second year in the workforce to make $80,000. That's what they've been told. But you know what? Technical education, they are going to make that and more. No doubt about it.
19: Well, I mean, all of us who are raising kids right now are aware of how fast AI is changing the world. It's changing education. It feels like almost overnight, but one thing remains the same. If you know how to add value to your fellow man, then you are going to be a very successful citizen, and you will very likely be successful financially. And that, to me, is what the skilled trades are all about. And of course, we define that, you know, broadly for the future. At the school downtown, you're going to have engineering pathways in partnership with Volkswagen. A lot of these are really high wage jobs. A lot of these our career pathways. We're going to make an announcement with the local trade unions about a pre-apprenticeship model that we're going to be doing there. A lot of these pathways, you've heard me say this over and over again, they're not just a path to a great job. They are a path to small business ownership, which is the American dream. And, and so for us to now be at a point where we can look back at state partnerships, Governor Lee was one of the first people who signed on to my vision that we bring career and technical education back downtown, and to see some of this now beginning to work, it's encouraging because it's not always easy.
15: Hey, Mayor, somebody wants to know, will the sports complex be in addition or conjunction with the YMCA being discussed at Camp Jordan?
19: This would be in addition. We're rooting for the Y. We've talked about designing this in a way that if the YMCA does a capital campaign and wants to be in the East Ridge market, they would be able to build adjacent, but this would be a public facility that would be built and funded in partnership between East Ridge and Hamilton County.
15: Mayor, people are listening. This person says, what does add value to your fellow man mean exactly?
19: Well, I mean, think about it. I mean, it's just in the most basic sense, like what y'all do adds value to our community. You allow people to get on air from a variety of different roles in our community, share with the public. People who go and fix HVAC systems, add value to people. People who prepare taxes as CPAs, they add value. They have a defined set of skills. Some of those skills, I think we can project out in the future, are more resistant to disruption from AI, right? And so that's where we're really focused on. How do we give young people a durable set of skills? There are certain things that for a long, long time, it's the reason I refer to HVAC repairmen. You know, you're not replacing people who wire a home as an electrician anytime soon. You know, you're not replacing creatives in a vast majority of ways. We've got to begin to change the way that young people learn, because they're often, a lot of them are going to have multiple careers. And so that's how I talk to my oldest kids about, you know, even as young people, like, add value to the people around you. Because that ultimately is really a recipe for success in the private sector.
20: You're getting another text. When will the community center be built in East Brainerd? Apparently there's a need for a community center out there.
19: Yeah, we want to look. It's something I've worked with Greg Beck on actually for a long period of time. That we think there is an opportunity to do. I'm not sure exactly the community center they're referencing. There is a proposed privately owned concept floating around, but we're working on a senior center concept in Brainerd, a really robust senior center that emulates what we've tried to do up in Harrison, emulates that for more of an urban community, but a lot of efforts like that underway.
20: Yeah, the opioid crisis, a big point of yours to help people who are suffering with addiction, and I think that is working. That's good.
19: Well, part of what we were able to do with this year's State of the County is I didn't want it to be about me. I wanted it to be about all the stuff we've done in partnership with the state of Tennessee, because I think we've been a really effective partner with the state to benefit the people of Hamilton County. And so we had three big state leaders, in addition to Senator Beau Watson, who I invited to be sort of my co-host for the State of the County, the deputy governor of Tennessee, who's also the commissioner of economic development.
20: McWhorter, yes.
19: Stuart McWhorter was with us, the TDOT commissioner. Tennessee Department of Transportation Commissioner Will Reed was there to talk about hundreds of millions of dollars in investment that have been made here and that are coming to our community. And then the commissioner of TDEC, which oversees state parks, David Salyers, was here. So a really special moment for our community to have three of the foremost state leaders down here talking about what Hamilton County is to them. This is interesting. Stuart McWhorter said that he thinks from an entrepreneurship standpoint, our community has the most upside. David Salyer said he thought Hamilton County was the outdoor capital of Tennessee, maybe the country.
20: Wow.
19: And then when we're talking to the TDOT commissioner, you know, in addition to obviously this overhaul of 24, he announced really maybe for the first time you've heard it from the TDOT commissioner that Exit 13 in Ootowah, which would be a generational change from a traffic standpoint and infrastructure standpoint, that it is in the plans. Really a big moment, you know, to kind of confirm for our community that that's coming. And then we talked amongst the group about this overdose and opioid issue, because the state entrusted counties with millions and millions of dollars from a settlement that was reached with the dealers, the companies, the pharmaceutical companies that sell opioids. Right. And we've been earnest and creative as we could be in trying to help people, and organizations like the Launchpad and so many good organizations that are doing addiction recovery, but then also this overdose prevention team within EMS, which is the first of its kind in the state, meeting families and overdose victims where they're at and trying to be a bridge to recovery care.
21: So I've had a lot of people ask me that you co-hosted, you and Senator Watson, on the State of the County. Are you going to take that act on the road anytime soon and appear at weddings and bar mitzvahs or anything
20: great,
21: like that?
20: Man, you look good.
19: We could do that. You think that would be something people would pay for?
20: Hey, Mayor Womp, one final, you know this was coming up, but when will Lower Mill Road be paved? You know that was coming up.
19: Hey, you know what? You give me... I'm going to get you a very specific answer, because we've looked into this, and you know, there's only a couple thousand miles of road between the city and county. But let me follow up while you guys are on air, and we will we'll clarify this Lower Mill Road issue.
20: All right. Hey, Mayor Womp, all the best to you. I know I know you got a lot planned, and we just appreciate you. Is this going to be your legacy, the technical education and the fight for that and sure, what it's providing? Is that going to be your legacy?
19: Yeah, that's the one thing. It's the one thing that I'm happy to be judged on. Like, maybe I was wrong, but I think that it, particularly in a community with the kind of disparities we have, with the sort of hopelessness in some places, we had shut off a lot of minority students to these opportunities. And then, like I said, in the age of AI, I think these career pathways may be even more important than they were. A lot of four-year degrees is not going to be what they were five or 10 years ago. And I just think we could – you see it in the numbers. I mean, look at those ready graduate numbers are shocking. Like, when we saw that Black student ready graduate rates have gone from 21% to 47%, not over two decades, but over 4 years, and that's before we open a school that's going to serve – you know, basically all the high schools in the city of Chattanooga, we feel like we're onto something, and it's going to change lives and create a ton of economic opportunity for a generation to come.
20: Hey, we want to bring you back in here for another hour because we're getting a lot of texts coming in, and we just appreciate you reaching out to us. Your Haley is your PR. She's outstanding. So thank you, and thank you for this opportunity to have you on.
19: All right, we'll come to an hour soon.
20: All right, buddy, take care.
18: I'm Yaffe, and this is Conversation Piece. Congressman, thank you so much for coming on. I appreciate it.
0: Thanks for having me on, Michael.
18: So I'll talk about your victory a little bit. Seems like the people of that area still support you.
0: Well, you know, I'm a very hands-on member, and I try to get out in the district, see people, try to figure out what we can do to help, and I think that pays off. Not being an absentee representative, and I'm going to continue to do that, continue to work on the things that matter.
18: Yeah, and you know, talking about what you've been working on, you've been very busy in the Energy and Commerce Committee, really trying to tackle some of these regulations that can get in the way of industry, whether it's our energy industry or just business in general in the country, to really help the economy. So talk about what you've been working on recently there.
0: Well, I'm going to start on another topic, healthcare. And the one big beautiful bill, as you know, there was $50 billion to fix rural healthcare. I grew up in Hackleburg, Alabama, so I understand this rural healthcare issue pretty well, but I'm the one that came up with that. And we took the $50 billion out of the savings that we generated from the reforms to the welfare programs, such as requiring able-bodied adults with no children to get a job. But on the energy and the critical minerals side of things, it's interesting you raised that, because I was in a meeting last night that went till about between 10 and 10:30 with the Secretary of Energy working on permitting issues and regulations, which it's just a hidden tax. During the Biden administration, they increased regulatory costs up to $2.12 trillion, Michael. We only collected $2.18 trillion in income taxes. So we've been very aggressive. Lee Zeldin, the administrator of the EPA, is a very good friend of mine. We've been working to roll back as many regulations as we can. And then on the permitting side, this is really a national security issue. This is what we kept coming back to last night, because we're in competition with China in so many areas, and we're almost totally dependent on China for certain key refined critical minerals and rare earth elements, that if they cut us off, our economy would literally collapse, because there's not a single major refinery for some of these things in the entire Western Hemisphere.
18: Wow. So we're not just talking about in America. We're talking about the entire Western Hemisphere. That I mean, we really learned the lesson of being too dependent on China during COVID, right?
0: Yes. That's what got me on this. They cut us off from personal protective equipment like the N95 mask. And President Trump had to use the Defense Production Act to get companies that were making one product to start making these personal protective equipment products. And I started looking at the other things that we depend on China for, and And honestly, it was shocking. Just on the rare earth element side of things, last spring they cut us off from, I think, 8 of them that are critical to automobile manufacturing, and literally production lines in Europe, United States, and Canada had to shut down for a week or so until we worked out an agreement to get China to start shipping them out again. So there's critical minerals that we and rare earth elements that we have to have for our military. And last December, China had planned to embargo all 17 rare earth elements. Trump made a deal with them on there to get them to postpone it for a year. And in that, and since then, we've been working as hard as we can to secure our own supply chains.
1: Now, speaking of China, President Trump did have that meeting in China with Xi Jinping. Was there anything that you believe we got out of that that makes you a little bit more optimistic about the future when it comes to this issue, or what do you think?
0: I think it's a little too early to tell, but I think what President Trump communicated to them, and I'm not speaking for him or anybody else in the State Department, but I think one of the underappreciated aspects of arresting Maduro and getting involved in Venezuela, and obviously the main objective in Iran is to keep them from having the materials to make a nuclear bomb. But it's also important in the context of China because the number one customer for Iranian oil was China. The number one customer for Venezuelan oil was China. That gives us a leverage point, in case China decides to cut us off from the things that we need. And it's not just critical minerals and rare earth elements. It's pharmaceutical ingredients.
1: Yeah,
0: there are things that people just take for granted that would be available here that we don't make the ingredients here. We have to get them either from China or India. And a lot of what we get from India started in China.
1: Speaking with Congressman Gary Palmer, he sits on the Energy and Commerce Committee. You were talking about making sure we're not as dependent on China or other countries for energy. I mean, this is one reason we can talk about higher oil prices, higher gas prices because of the war in Iran, but it could have been a lot worse, right? I mean, if the Democrats had gotten their way, a lot of what we use for energy now would have been blocked. And I can't even imagine what gas prices would be. So in some ways, we can really take a lesson from this war that freeing up our energy sector or even our critical minerals supply chain, it really helps us for kind of like what you said, national security.
0: Yeah, you've just raised a very important point that I hope people are paying attention to. And that is, first of all, the price increases we're experiencing right now are short term. Once this conflict ends and the Strait of Hormuz opens up and oil starts getting produced again, those prices are going to come down. But had Kamala Harris won the election, I just want to remind people that under Biden, at the national average, gasoline got up to between $5.30 and $5.60 a gallon. And there was no war to protect the world from a nuclear catastrophe. It was a war against fossil fuel, trying to force everybody into electric vehicles. And I'll point out one other thing. The first week he was in office, Biden killed the Keystone XL pipeline. That would have been finished by now, Michael. It would have been bringing 835,000 barrels of Canadian oil into the country every day. And that was the first week he was in office, he killed that project. So it would have been a disaster in terms of affordability and energy prices had Kamala Harris gotten elected.
1: Of course, if Kamala would have gotten elected, she probably would not have gone to war with Iran, but that also means Iran could have gotten a nuclear weapon. You know, it's either, we would have had sky high energy prices or Iran would have had a nuclear weapon, right?
0: Well, we know what Obama did. He sent him $150 billion in cash money, sent it over on pallets, wooden pallets. But Iran was, and this is in the public realm, but Iran was within just 2 or 3 weeks of being able to make a bomb.
1: Yeah, it's something. I mean, you want to talk about high energy prices. If Iran ever got a nuclear weapon or if they ever used a nuke. We would see way worse than even what we're seeing now. I'm speaking with Congressman Gary Palmer. So when you deal with things like permitting, are you still getting a lot of pushback from the Democrats on this, or are you starting to see more bipartisan support because they understand the threat from China?
0: Well, I've been co-hosting breakfast on these issues, I'm surprised at some of the Democrats that are coming around, because they're starting to understand that this is a national security issue and as well as an economic security issue. I think what they want to do is they want us to agree to permit transmission lines for renewables, like the offshore wind turbines off of Rhode Island. Mm-hmm. And obviously there's some give and take, and if people want to get their energy from intermittent sources like solar or wind, okay, knock yourself out. But I will trade that if we can permit small modular nuclear reactors, which I think right. is the future of energy production in this country. Permit more building of liquefied natural gas facilities for LNG. That's a good trade-off to me. I'm really pushing, and I brought this up again last night, to go to small modular nuclear reactors, which is what powers our nuclear submarines and our aircraft carriers, and locate them on what were once coal-fired power plant sites that were closed. Michael, there's at least 300 of those sites around the country.
1: Yep.
0: And the transmission lines from those power facilities are still intact. I was looking at some of them last night. One of them was over 2,400 megawatts. You could put 8 300-megawatt nuclear reactors there and power the critical infrastructure facilities you need and raise the baseload power available for the surrounding area, which over the long term would lower energy costs. Right.
1: Yeah, that's a really good point. You know, when you talk, go ahead.
0: Well, I think there's a value proposition that everyone has to take into account here. What do people want? What do people value? And I think what people want is lower energy costs, but what they value is the availability of energy. When they turn on the lights, they want them to come on. When they pop something in the microwave, they want it to work. So I think that's the challenge for us as Republicans in messaging is how do you connect people to that value proposition when you're trying to get these things done? And that was one of the main points I pushed last night.
1: Well, yeah, and I think people wake up to that when there's, say, power outages after a snowstorm or something, because there's just not enough of the baseload.
0: Or a thunderstorm in Alabama. People, you know, as soon as the lights go out, they start calling the power company.
1: Yeah, there's a value to that. You know,
0: me included.
1: You know, DeSantis out of Florida, he had said once that renewable energy can be a good supplement, but it cannot be the main source. Like, you can add it to the main baseload, and that's fine. And some of these AI data centers, you know, they want to supplement with renewable. But if you're talking about the baseload, it really is good to have nuclear energy or oil, natural gas, coal, whatever it might be, correct?
0: Yeah, the dirty little secret about renewables is that even the strongest proponents admit that they have to have some form of backup. And they won't say that it'll be battery, but there's no battery technology out there that gives you enough storage capability
1: right.
0: to last even more than a few hours. So I think, and again, I'm seeing more and more of my Democratic colleagues get on board with this idea of small modular reactors. And we don't want to fall behind in that area, but China has already got one operational, and they've got four more that will come online in the next 5 or 6 years. So Romania has been in to see me, representatives from the country of Romania. They want to go small modular reactor. I met with a group from Poland. The whole world, at least the Western world, is changing in its perspective about this. And like I say, a small modular reactor is what powers our nuclear submarines and aircraft carriers, and we've never right. had a problem. So I think we're moving in the right direction, and But I hope people understand that there's a window here that's going to close on us if we don't address these issues, and China will get an advantage on us that we might not be able to overcome.
1: Congressman Gary Palmer, really appreciate you coming on the show. As always, I know we'll talk to you again in the future.
0: Well, I always appreciate you having me on, Michael.

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1: You can open up a hospital anymore. The certificate of need stuff has dissipated and disappeared. What is the practical impact for Chattanooga and the surrounding area on that? What are you getting at? What do you want to see happen because this has not even chipped away at, but now done away with?
2: Yeah. Well, first of all, that's a great synopsis that you gave. And of course, I would expect nothing less from you. And also, you know, I've been working at this for about 15 years. The practical effect is that it is designed to create competition in the marketplace. One of the things that Certificate of Need did was it removed competition from legacy systems. So if a system had been in existence, they simply opposed the Certificate of Need and the state would not give an organization permission to compete in the marketplace. So the philosophical theory is, like with any economic theory, is that if you increase competition, quality and price, quality improves, price goes down because of competition. What it will allow, I think, really in a larger sense, is with the passage of the Rural Hospital Transformation Act and the $207 million that's coming into the state of Tennessee this year, it will allow for the beginning of much more innovation in our rural spaces because entities will not have to seek permission to create a business with a business model that affects the healthcare in a particular community. So by removing this barrier to competition, removing this barrier to entry into the marketplace, we actually should drive innovation, reduce cost, improve quality.
1: Yeah, and that's what it's all about. It's all about getting the opportunity to have more competition in there. The strong will survive. I mean, obviously, all the other rules that apply to a hospital existing and all the standards that apply, those are still in place. It just basically says, hey, you want to build a hospital here and lose your ass? Go right ahead and do so. I mean, I'm paraphrasing, yeah. but that's the gist, as opposed to protecting a hospital that exists already. And saying you don't do that with restaurants, really. You say, okay, if you want to open up a restaurant across the street from another restaurant, good luck, and roll your dice, and do what you want to do. So I think it's a really good thing for competition. It's a good thing for the state, and hopefully other states will follow suit, because there is a massive problem with this in other states as well. And it's nice to see this move forward a little bit.
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2: ABC News. I'm Brian Clark. Nearly 3 months since the U.S. and Israel attacked Iran, Secretary of State Marco Rubio said in India there's been progress on a potential deal to end the war.
3: Leave us not just with a completely open straits, and I mean open straits without tolls, and with addressing some of the key things that underpin what has been Iran's nuclear weapons ambitions in the past.
2: He said there could be more good news coming out today. The man who opened fire on Secret Service agents at a White House checkpoint Saturday is dead. The shooting happened as ABC correspondent Cecilia Wang was recording a report on the North Lawn.
4: President Trump has said a deal is close, only for the two sides to remain far apart.
2: Crews were evacuated into the White House. A bystander was struck by gunfire at the checkpoint. Tourists in the area, like Robin Nagels from Boston, said,
5: "Scary. I mean, we live in scary times. It seems like there's violence all the time, especially recently. So it's, you know, it's sad to hear that, you know, people just can't be united and it's just violence."
2: At least 50,000 residents forced to evacuate their homes in Orange County, California, as a large pressurized tank filled with the toxic chemical remains at risk of failure. Some families headed to a high school in La Palma that turned into a shelter.
6: Gotta go somewhere safe, right? I mean, gotta think about the kids.
7: We all want to be in our homes.
8: They're all experts working all together to find the answer.
2: And fire and hazmat teams right now working around the clock to try to cool the tank to prevent an explosion. Today's one of the biggest auto racing days of the year. It's the Indianapolis 500 this afternoon, NASCAR's Coca-Cola 600 at night, but this year's festivities marred by last weekend's sudden death of NASCAR legend Kyle Busch. His family said in a statement the 41-year-old died after severe pneumonia progressed into sepsis. 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
9: Here's the official forecast for today. Showers and thunderstorms likely with a high of 82. Tonight, more rain and thunderstorms, 66 the low. Memorial Day, showers are likely. Afternoon thunderstorms possible, 82 the expected high. Showers and thunderstorms as we head into Monday night with the low down to 66. Tuesday, more rain and thunderstorms with a high of 83. Tuesday night, pretty much the same. Showers, thunderstorms, and 66 degrees. 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
14: It's the weekend. Whoever said all politics are local didn't see this coming. We start here. President Trump successfully torpedoes the candidacy of Kentucky critic Thomas Massie.
15: If the legislative branch always votes with the president, we do have a king.
14: And now the president's ready to play favorites in Texas, too. We knew the settlement might pay off January 6th perpetrators. We didn't know it could shield the president from tax audits.
16: President Trump's tax returns, the tax returns of his family.
14: The Justice Department reveals a jaw-dropping provision. And what drove two teenagers to open fire on an Islamic center?
17: The motivations that have guided our investigations in the past no longer exist.
14: Police say it's more complicated than you think and even tougher to tackle. From ABC News, this is Start Here Weekend. I'm Brad Milkey. President Trump is not on the ballot this year. It's the midterms. And yet, when you look around, his influence has been everywhere. On Tuesday, we had primaries in Alabama and Idaho, Oregon and Pennsylvania. In Georgia, multiple candidates backed by President Trump won contested seats. But the race everyone was watching was in Kentucky, specifically the seat of Kentucky Congressman Thomas Massie.
15: We got to take care of America first. America first.
14: He's a Republican, a very conservative Republican. President Trump had wholeheartedly endorsed him in the past, but that changed this cycle, with the president telling Northern Kentucky voters to send Massie packing.
18: Massie's a complete and total disaster as a congressman and, frankly, as a human being.
14: Well, that seems to have worked.
15: I want to thank President Trump for his support.
14: Massie lost early in the evening to the Trump-backed candidate Ed Gallrine, and the president is not done putting his thumb on the scales nationwide. Let's go straight to ABC's Capitol Hill correspondent Jay O'Brien. Jay, can you walk me through what happened on Tuesday?
19: Look, Brad, this was a race that ultimately came down to, in all frankness, the opposition that was building up against Thomas Massie, and in particular, this ire that he had drawn out of President Trump over the last year or so.
15: Welcome to the most expensive congressional primary ever. in the 250-year history of this country.
19: This is significant because it's the latest in a string of successful primary challenges we've seen President Trump mount against Republicans he perceives as disloyal. Those state lawmakers in Indiana, he ousted sitting Republican Senator Bill Cassidy with a Republican primary challenger, a Trump-backed challenger not long ago. And now, of course, Thomas Massie.
15: If you always vote with the president, if the legislative branch always votes with the president, we do have a king.
19: Thomas Massie has been target number one for Donald Trump. The two have clashed really for years, really back to Donald Trump's first term. But it's over the last few months that that has really grown to this fever pitch.
20: Thomas Massie, there's something wrong with him. We call him Rand Paul Jr. You know, it's like, they just vote no. They love voting no.
19: Thomas Massie voted against Trump's signature One Big Beautiful Bill Act.
20: Now, no matter what we do, this moron, no matter what it is.
19: He voted to curtail Trump's military powers in Venezuela and in Iran.
15: When I was called a moron at the prayer breakfast, I said, I'm glad I'm in his prayers.
19: And most notably, and this was the big difference maker, Brad, he was the Republican architect behind that legislation compelling the release of the Epstein files.
15: Today is the six-month anniversary of the Epstein Files Transparency Act. We've taken out 24 CEOs, an ambassador.
19: And it resulted in this primary challenger that Trump really handpicked to run against Massie.
21: Now my focus is on advancing the president's and the party's agenda to put America first and Kentucky always.
14: And I want to turn to another race. So this is the Senate seat from Texas. It's this upcoming Tuesday, but perhaps the biggest news before the polls closed this past Tuesday was this endorsement from President Trump in this race. So I guess, can you just paint a picture for us? What should we know about this race and where did Trump figure into it?
19: The question hanging over this race for the entire duration of it has been, who is Donald Trump going to endorse? Is he going to back John Cornyn, the sitting Republican senator, or is he going to back Attorney General Ken Paxton?
22: I'm not going up to Washington, D.C. to join the Swamp Club.
19: Who, remember, was instrumental in helping Donald Trump try to unsuccessfully overturn the results of the 2020 election.
22: I will go up there and fight for you. I will not go up there and join Mitch McConnell to join the swamp and not do what you want done.
19: John Cornyn is much more of a long-term moderate Republican senator who has spent a long time in the Senate, picked up a lot of Republican allies in the chamber as a result.
23: I refuse to allow a flawed, self-centered, and shameless candidate like Ken Paxton risk everything we've worked so hard to build over these many years.
19: This really hinged on who Donald Trump was going to tap. And Donald Trump let a lot of time go by before he told you who he was going to back. And for a while, it seemed like he wasn't going to make an endorsement in this race at all.
14: Right.
19: And so the primary happens. They're too close to call. There needs to be a runoff. Early voting begins in that runoff. The primary ballots are drawn up, meaning that you can't change them. Nobody could drop out if they wanted to. And after that is finally underway, Donald Trump says, oh, and I'm going to endorse Ken Paxton.
22: I have so much respect for the president and so appreciate his endorsement. And I think it creates a slight bit of momentum, don't you?
19: It's a serious win for Ken Paxton in a ruby red state like Texas, where a Trump endorsement is worth its weight in gold. And it's a blow for John Cornyn, who really wanted to make a play for that MAGA base, although a lot of them were going to break for Paxton anyway. But it's not enough to push John Cornyn out of this race.
23: You know, we've always had these family fights within the Republican Party, and then we unify in order to win the election in November.
19: And by the way, Brad, in choosing Ken Paxton, because Donald Trump likes him the most, views him the most loyal, he's drawn some significant ire from Republicans in his own party who view it as the wrong choice.
14: And what was the reaction in the Capitol to this whole chain of events?
19: I mean, those Republicans I talk about who were concerned that this is the wrong choice, a lot of them were in the Senate. Some of John Cornyn's own Senate colleagues who have known him for a long time and support him as a result were frankly angered by this choice. Some more moderate Republican senators said that they believe it puts the Texas Senate seat in play in a way that it wasn't before, because there is a very strong Democratic candidate in this race in James Tallarico, as you know. There were even some concerns out of the top Republican in the Senate, John Thune, who was uncharacteristically very clear about his thoughts on this.
0: None of us control what the president does. He made his decision about that. That doesn't change the way I feel. I am certainly supportive of, will continue to be supportive of Senator Cornyn and his reelection.
1: All right, Senator Thune there making it clear he supports Senator Cornyn's bid for reelection, breaking with the president in that regard. But we are up against a break right here. When we come back, we'll talk more about the sentiment out of the GOP based on these recent results. That's after the break.
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5: Welcome back to Start Here Weekend from ABC News. I'm Brad Milkey. Before the break, we were talking with ABC's Jay O'Brien about these primary results from this past week. Jay, is it fair to say that, yes, President Trump's favorite candidates are winning a lot of their races? Should that make other GOP candidates nervous who maybe don't want him getting involved in all these local races?
19: I've heard kind of two things. One, it's always in the back of Republican lawmakers' minds that if you cross President Trump to a certain degree, he could and feels comfortable in doing greenlighting a primary challenger against you. I mean, that happened with Lauren Boebert after she campaigned for Thomas Massey over the weekend and the deadline had passed in her race to even file as a primary challenger. Right. So point is, the president is very comfortable starting these kind of intra-GOP partisan wars. That's the first thing. And Republican lawmakers know that. More specifically on the Paxton of it all, when you talk about how concerned Republicans are, there are some who believe that it puts the race more in play. But even the Republicans I talk to who view this as the wrong choice take solace in the fact that it's being done in a reliably red state like Texas.
5: All right. Jay O'Brien, thank you so much.
19: Thank you, Brett.
5: If you want a sense of how controversial this $1.7 billion anti-weaponization fund established by the White House has been, consider this. The day this deal was announced, for which President Trump will drop his lawsuit against the IRS, one of the top attorneys at the Treasury Department resigned from his job over this. We know this fund will be controlled by a five-person panel. That five-person panel will be appointed by Acting Attorney General Todd Blanche, who, of course, is also President Trump's own former personal attorney. And this week, Blanche was on Capitol Hill facing the Senate Appropriations Committee. ABC's Justice reporter Alex Mallon was watching this all play out. And Alex, a ton of focus on this deal off the bat, it sounds like.
6: Yeah, we heard repeatedly during this hearing Democratic senators really trying to hammer home how corrupt they argued that this deal is in order to give $1.776 billion potentially, including those who may have joined in the attack on the U.S. Capitol.
7: Has it ever happened that a sitting president sued his own government for $10 billion and then directed the settlement of the case and the establishment of a payout fund?
8: Not that I'm aware of, but there's a lot of things that President Trump's the first of.
6: They questioned the legality of it, the justification, the funding, how that was even lawful to set aside that vast sum of money. And Acting Attorney General Blanche was defiant.
8: This legal system was not set up to compensate for what the Democrats and what Biden and what Garland did for 4 years.
6: He defended the legality of it. He said it was necessary to, in his words, right the wrongs of the 4 years of the Biden administration. And he also said that people that would be eligible were not just Republicans or supporters of the administration. He said that even Democrats who felt that they were unfairly targeted by the Biden administration could apply.
5: Wait, is that legit, though? Because I know James Comey himself, he said, I was clearly targeted by the Trump administration. I should get in line for this. Any chance that he would ever get paid out?
6: No, we didn't hear him say anything about James Comey, but he did bring up Hunter Biden, who we know was obviously indicted and convicted under a special counsel appointed during the Biden administration. But I think obviously you'd see this administration vigorously dispute the idea that they are in any way weaponizing the Justice Department to go after President Trump's enemies.
7: Will you commit that none of this money will go to President Trump's campaign donors?
8: I am not committing to anything beyond the settlement agreement itself.
6: You're hearing the former personal attorney for President Trump, who signed off on this deal, led by other officials at this department who were also representing either Trump or his allies previously, who all had hands in the crafting and release of this and approval of this massive fund.
5: Well, and let's talk about how President Trump could personally benefit from this, because we've been told he can't, like, apply for these Treasury funds, right? And he has said that he had nothing to do with the bargaining back and forth. But it does seem like there are stipulations here that would specifically benefit him and his family members.
6: Yeah, the settlement agreement that was announced and released on Monday, Brad, does specifically preclude President Trump or his family members from directly profiting off this fund. But it was only when Blanche left the Hill that this other extraordinary document hit the DOJ's website that was very quietly posted, not announced with any fanfare. And this document, Brad, includes a graph that says, as an addendum to that Monday settlement agreement, an addition to that is that the IRS is now precluded from forevermore and in the past tense looking at, examining, or reviewing President Trump's tax returns, the tax returns of his family, the tax returns of any businesses or companies or public trusts or private trusts that they may be associated with. It is really an extraordinary document. You're already seeing Democrats call this essentially a self-pardon.
2: Wait, I need you to explain this again. So you're saying that the addendum, the addition of this deal, is that Trump and his family members don't have to undergo government audits? Sounds like this only applies to ongoing audits, but I mean, if you had indeed cheated on your taxes, this would give you immunity.
6: Yeah, I mean, and go back to 2016. This has constantly been an issue for President Trump. We've covered it extensively. The idea that he was never releasing publicly his tax returns. He had always said that he couldn't release it because he was always under some kind of audit, which we could never really figure out where that audit went. And now, according to this document that was released, the IRS would be precluded from releasing any details about any of its audits into the president. The legality of this is certainly to come under question in the event a new administration or a Democratic administration takes power and now wants to reopen potentially investigations of President Trump or his family.
2: Right. And again, the DOJ has said this only applies to ongoing audits, not future ones. Like it's like any settlement where you try to iron out any outstanding legal issues between parties in one fell swoop. But clearly legal issues to come, clearly potential political issues to come. If there are voters who are like, I don't want my taxpayer money going towards any of this. Alex Mallon at the DOJ. Thank you.
6: Thanks, Brad.
2: We've now learned more about the people killed in the shooting at the Islamic Center of San Diego on Monday. They include Amin Abdullah, the security guard who saved lives as he rushed people indoors. As the two gunmen tried to enter the building, he came out to meet them. After killing him, authorities said, the gunmen went room to room, but Abdullah had given others the time they needed to flee.
9: You can see the security guard reach for his radio and put out the lockdown protocol.
2: There was Mansour Kasiha, who managed a small store at that mosque and was lovingly known to the community as Abu Ez, and Nader Awad, who was described helping others rush to safety while putting himself in the path of the gunfire.
11: When he heard the shooting, he rushed to do something to protect.
2: But we've also learned more about the gunmen themselves. 17-year-old Kane Clark, whose mother first warned police that he had left their home with several of the family's guns, along with 18-year-old Caleb Vasquez, who apparently met up with Clark, drove to the center and opened fire. Kane apparently shot Vasquez before turning the gun on himself.
13: What we do believe is that they met online, and through the course of that online communication, they discovered that they were both residing in the San Diego area.
2: But we've also learned a bit more about their state of mind as they went on this rampage. We know they videotaped themselves before, during, and after they fired on the mosque. We know from sources that Kane was wearing patches representing neo-Nazi groups and had drawn neo-Nazi symbols like SS bolts on his gun. Sources say Vasquez had written things online that were tied to what law enforcement called violent nihilist extremist ideology. But what does any of that mean exactly? Like, what were these two thinking? John Cohen is a former counterterrorism official with the Department of Homeland Security. He's now an ABC News contributor. John, what is your initial read on what these young men were thinking they were doing here?
17: Brad, what we've learned at this early stage thus far is that these two individuals match the pattern that we've been experiencing. And quite frankly, you and I have been talking about over the last 5 years. Mm-hmm. Two young men, angry, disaffected from their communities, who ultimately conclude that violence is an acceptable way to express their sense of grievance or promote their ideological belief or promote their opposition to the beliefs of others. It appears that at this point, one of the suspects, self-connected with white supremacist or neo-Nazi ideology, and that was where he derived the justification to engage in mass murder. What we have entered is an extraordinarily complicated threat environment, mm-hmm. where the motivations that have guided our investigations in the past no longer exist.
2: Well, I got to admit, John, the more I learn, the more confused I am. Because if you told me someone shot up a mosque wearing neo-Nazi patches, I would assume he is a member of some radical hate group. We have seen people like that live stream themselves and send them to these groups. These guys streamed their actions, but apparently not to a specific hate group. It was described as like a gore group. They're using words like violent nihilist extremists? What is that, and what is the difference?
17: So what we're seeing here, Brad, is the collision of two various subcultures that have come together online. So traditional terrorists, and we still see it today, whether it's by individuals who join a group or individuals who are inspired by online content, they will self-connect with an ideological belief system, mm-hmm. A political system, a religious belief system, or a ideologically extreme belief system like white supremacy. Nihilistic terrorism is just the opposite. Nihilistic terrorists are motivated by an extreme hatred of humanity, generally. They believe philosophically that life is devoid of value, and that the only way that they can address this feeling of emptiness, hopelessness, and sense of hatred is by committing suicide by mass murder.
2: All right, and we're going to take a break right here. But when we come back, we'll talk more about these ideologies and whether this is part of a larger trend. That's after the break.
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4: Welcome back to Start Here Weekend from ABC News. I'm Brad Milkey. Before the break, we were talking with John Cohen, former counterterrorism official with the DHS, now an ABC News contributor. John, we were starting to talk about whether there's a difference between what we might have thought of as extremist terrorists just a few years ago and what police are now calling nihilistic terrorists, perhaps in the case of San Diego here. How do they compare?
5: So while on the one hand, we have at least one of these suspects that appears to have been driven by a white supremacist belief system, both these individuals also immerse themselves in the online subcultures associated with the true crime community or nihilistic terrorism, which basically is an online ecosystem that has made heroes out of past mass shooters, mm-hmm. that share and spread content on past mass shootings.
4: Almost like it doesn't matter why they did it. Just the fact that they committed a mass shooting, that's like a reason for that person to be a celebrity in their minds.
5: Well, that's the objective,
4: wow.
5: The mass shooting, right? They hate humanity.
4: Right.
5: They feel their life has no value. They feel like there's no future for them. So their only way out is to commit suicide by mass murder by attacking people randomly.
4: I assume in your work, you've sort of uncovered like trends throughout the years that come to mass shootings and terror attacks. Is this the direction? Is this the trend of what we're going to see more often? Like everyone's live streaming themselves, but the ideology themselves is more muddled or non-existent?
5: You know, Brad, I got to tell you, and I know we've talked about this before, I'd love to be able to say that this is a new trend and we really don't understand it and that, you know, it's just going to take us time to adapt. We've understood that the terrorism threat environment has been evolving for over a decade.
4: Were the guy telling me, hey, these aren't just all ISIS militants. Like it's the same thing that affects ISIS fighters that affects white power extremists. It's all the same kind of phenomenon.
5: It's all the same. The specific motive used by the individual or group of individuals to conduct the attack is less important than the behavioral characteristics of the individual.

0: engaged in these violent activities.
1: Right.
0: These are all, as I mentioned earlier, young people. They feel disconnected. They are experiencing underlying behavioral health issues. You know, they're living in a society where they have had less opportunities to socialize.
1: Mm.
0: And Brad, you know, if the environment wasn't complicated enough, we are now seeing groups like Islamic State, Al-Qaeda, even the Iranians, not just use traditional terrorist recruitment techniques, but they're now just simply entering into financial transactions with street criminals, drug traffickers, and others, where they're paying these individuals to commit acts of violence on their behalf.
1: Oh, because you don't even need like a hardcore religious believer at this point. There are enough angry young men out there to take care of what you need.
0: There's enough angry young men and enough criminals out there that if you offer them money or you post content online that resonates with their underlying behavioral health issues, they'll go out and conduct the attack. So you don't have to communicate with them as a terrorist group. You don't have to communicate with them. You don't have to train them. You don't have to interact with them. You simply either have to pay them or inspire them, and they'll go out and conduct an attack on your behalf.
1: Mm.
0: And if you look at the attacks that are taking place in Europe right now, targeting Jewish synagogues and individuals,
1: right.
0: You know, the recent reporting and arrests that we've seen is that the people conducting these attacks are either being inspired online by content being placed there by the Iranians, or the Iranians are paying criminals to go out and conduct these attacks.
2: I want to be very clear that those two young men do not represent our city. These three Muslim men do.
0: We are in a whole new world when it comes to terrorism and mass casualty attacks. And this is what's frustrating to law enforcement officials across this country, is our federal government has not made it a priority to address these issues.
1: Yeah, and of course, American Muslims saying they have been cast as villains so often over the years, now becoming targets all too often. John Cohen, really helpful analysis. Thank you.
0: Great to be with you as always, Brad.
1: Throughout the Israel-Hamas war, and now with the war in Iran, a lot of the alliances and divisions within the Middle East have really been laid bare. The proxy militia forces, the Sunni-Shia rivalries in the Gulf, and of course, the relationship between Israel and Palestinian territories. And as much of the world's attention has drifted away from places like the West Bank, we've actually seen increasingly bold actions. You might have heard kind of sanitized phrases like clashes and settler violence. But what does that look like up close? Well, late last week, Israel marked what is known as Jerusalem Day. And on Jerusalem Day, people from far outside Jerusalem come to celebrate, demonstrate, and in some cases, intimidate. That last group of people does not necessarily want cameras around, but ABC's chief international correspondent James Longman and his team showed up with cameras anyway, and what they witnessed really give you a new sense of how urgent the scenes are playing out in Jerusalem and elsewhere. Let's go to James now. He's in Tel Aviv. James, first off, can you just explain the significance of the old city in Jerusalem and what Jerusalem Day is?
3: Yeah, so Jerusalem Day marks Israel's victory in the 1967 war, when they defeated Jordanian forces and took the other half of Jerusalem, the eastern half of the city, and the West Bank, which is why we now refer to East Jerusalem and the West Bank as occupied, because these are envisioned as Palestinian territories. East Jerusalem is envisioned by the Palestinians and by international law as being a future capital of a Palestinian state. But in 1967, as Jews see it, the city was reunified.
4: This is the only remaining wall of the Temple of Solomon. For 19 years, it has been within the sight, but out of the reach of Israeli Jews.
3: For many Jewish people and Israelis, the whole of Jerusalem is by rights Jewish. It takes in all of the holy sites that are important to Judaism, including the Western Wall, the Wailing Wall, and other important sites to Judaism.
1: And so then you got this year's Jerusalem Day. What did that look like?
3: Well, every year, Israelis mark the day with a march, a flag day, where they bring out the Israeli flag and they march through Jerusalem. In many parts of Jerusalem, it is peaceful. This is a family day. It's a day of celebration. People bring out food. It's a national holiday. There are various different celebrations that are marked across the country. But every year it has become a flashpoint for extremist ultra-nationalists, settlers, to come to Jerusalem to lay claim to particularly the old city, the eastern half of Jerusalem. And what you see is a flashpoint of violence.
5: Where are you from? Where are you from? Hello, this is mine.
6: Blah, blah, blah.
5: Let him speak.
3: We had young boys rushing up to us, swearing at us, putting their hands in front of the camera lens, pushing us, hitting the cameraman.
5: Hey, don't touch me.
6: Touching
5: me. Don't touch me. I'm going to f*** your face. Don't touch me.
6: Okay.
5: What's going on?
6: I'm not touching anybody.
3: There were Israeli police and Israeli Defense Forces standing by, mostly just watching. It didn't meet the kind of threshold for them that they would interfere necessarily. Eventually, they would.
6: Oh, they're intervening now.
3: Now, I spoke to the police when we were there. They said, you know, we will be here intervening where possible.
7: We don't condone this behavior. We think it's disgusting, but it is also isolated.
3: The Israeli police told us they arrested a number of people on the day, but we did see a lot of this violence. I saw people being spat on. Now, I should say that a lot of the settlers don't speak English, because the idea of these settler communities, they don't want to engage with the Western world. We did, though, manage to speak to a couple of people. Majority of these people are Americans. Huge numbers of those who've moved to Israel.
8: The uptick in settler violence on the West Bank is out of control. You must agree with that.
7: First of all, I'm not too into that, but I kind of do disagree.
3: And one young man, Eli, decided to stop to speak to me, and we got a sort of sense from him of his perspective on what it means to him.
7: Every single time they have a chance, they take our blood. It's a fact.
8: So
7: there's nothing to do with settlers, nothing to do with nothing, and history proves it.
1: All right, we are up against our final break right now, but when we come back, we'll have more on the perspective on the ground there in Jerusalem. That's after the break.
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1: Welcome back to Start Here Weekend from ABC News. I'm Brad Milkey. We've been talking with ABC's James Longman about Jerusalem Day, the day where Israel marks its takeover of much of Jerusalem in the city center. James, you mentioned a man named Eli. We heard a little bit from him before the break. What is his perspective on all this, or what does he believe?
3: He feels very strongly that basically Jerusalem is for the Jews and Arabs and Muslims need to leave.
14: You're not from here. You came here from America, trying to displace people who were from here.
15: First of all, I'm not trying to displace nobody. And second of all, this is my country. I'm a Jew. God gave it to me.
3: I think one of the most shocking moments for me came when I spoke to a young woman called Atara, who told me that she'd moved from Texas 5 years ago.
14: And tell me about your two flags.
16: So this is a flag of the Third Temple, which we want to build, hopefully here on the Temple Mount.
3: And what she told me stopped me in my tracks.
14: So what would you do to the Palestinians living here?
16: Here, like in the old city? Leave or what comes?
3: She said that Palestinians, Muslims, have a choice. They can either leave or be killed.
16: I think Islam is cancer, and you don't transfer cancer to another patient. That's not moral. You have to destroy cancer.
14: And what does destroy look like for you?
16: To either kill or re-educate all Muslims.
1: That is, for someone to say they should give up their faith or be killed, like she is casually talking about genocide. And James, I do think a lot of Americans often think of Jerusalem as something that is within Israel's borders. It's not, or at least it's a very thorny issue. Like, it's still contested to this day. I think a lot of Americans assume that only Jewish people live in Jerusalem, which is not true. Thousands of Palestinians live in this part of Jerusalem. Christians live there. Did you speak to any of these people? Like, what is Jerusalem Day like from their perspective?
3: It's terrifying, and it has become more and more terrifying over the years.
14: These roads should be packed with shoppers, with religious pilgrims, with shopkeepers, and yet they can't be open because it's not safe for them.
3: Many of the shops in the old city are run by Arab, Muslim, Palestinian shopkeepers. They have to close on this day because it's too dangerous for them.
14: Seven. There are seven people inside this house.
3: We saw one man with his head poking through the bars of his window, and we got talking to him, and he said he had been out in the street and that sadly he had been spat on by a group of these protesters.
14: This is the army actually, the IDF are outside, and they actually reprimanded the settlers, the young kids.
3: We spoke to a man, Shaheen, who runs a kebab store.
14: Is it every year it happens?
17: But no, it's every year more and more and more.
14: Every year more and
17: yeah.
14: more.
3: And as we were speaking,
14: well, we're talking to you now. We've got a group walking down.
3: This group of boys comes past us. They see the camera and they immediately start to make noise. So they're chanting, they're singing. And, you know, on the face of it, you might think, well, young boys chanting and singing, what's wrong with that? It's an intimidation tactic.
14: What do you feel when you see them walking?
17: It's bad for me. Yeah. It's bad for me. I want to live, you want to live, he want to live, everybody want to live.
3: We've seen a massive uptick in violence against Palestinian communities, both Muslim and Christian, on the West Bank. Farms being burned, cattle being stolen, individuals being targeted, lynched. More than 1,000 now killed since 2023, just on the West Bank. There have been more settlements greenlit in just the last year than were greenlit over the last 20 years. Palestinians see an expansion of the settlement movement, which is at the heart of the Israeli government. People like Ben-Gavir, the National Security Minister, people like Bezalel Smotrich. These are people who are on the fringes of Israeli public life and of politics, who are now at the very center of it. They're making decisions about their lives because Benjamin Netanyahu, because he didn't have the political allies that he needed to form a government. He needed to stay in power. He wanted to stay in power. And the only people who could keep him in power were some of the most extreme groups in the Israeli parliament. And these are the ultra-nationalists.
18: We will not let this violent day affect the population here.
3: I should make clear here, Brad, this is not a majority view in Israel. We did make a point of trying to find an extraordinary group called Standing Together, which is a group of activists, Jewish and Palestinian.
18: We don't want them to get hit. This is our responsibility as Jews.
8: But you're Jewish.
18: Yeah.
8: It's your day too.
18: Nope.
8: No, you don't feel that way.
18: It's a day of occupation.
3: And these young people, and I would say they were young, these guys are in their 20s, their early 30s, wearing purple vests, stand literally putting their bodies between Palestinians and Jewish settlers to escort Palestinians through the old city, to protect them.
8: I mean, what do you feel as an Israeli when you see this?
18: Palestinians here are my brothers and sisters, and I will stand with them.
3: The Standing Together people told me there were twice as many volunteers this year as there were last year. So often people look at this story, they hear about this story, they feel it's hopeless, but there are people here who are doing important work.
1: And I think it's also so easy for people to go like it is sort of one tribe against the other and there is no one in the middle. Your reporting here is so helpful to understand that there are factions, often extremist factions, among each of these groups, but there are also these sort of centrists who are trying to sort of be the glue to bring people together. James Longman, they're in Tel Aviv right now. Thank you so much.
3: Thanks, Brad.
1: And one last thing. Las Vegas, Sin City. Those sins can take many forms, including gluttony. Well, this week, one of the most notorious restaurants on Las Vegas Boulevard has announced it's shutting its doors. The Heart Attack Grill on Fremont Street goes way beyond your traditional greasy spoon diner. Forget about the all-you-can-eat contests. No, this restaurant actively celebrates obesity.
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19: And to keep you hydrated, we have bottled water, Coke, Corona, Pabst Blue Ribbon. We have nothing diet and nothing light.
1: Well, now the doors are closed. The website has just put out a statement from the owner saying he won't be renewing the lease, arguing that Las Vegas is no longer a fit for his restaurant. Quote, our core value, eat big and laugh loud, no longer fits a city peddling $40 avocado toast, end quote. That statement includes some of the Heart Attack Grill's over-the-top rhetoric, saying it's proudly watched American obesity rates rise during its tenure.
20: Aren't you glorifying obesity, which obviously kills?
21: Absolutely. I think it would be immoral to stop at this point.
1: But the tongue-in-cheek tone has also been undermined by real-world problems. A study a few years ago from Colorado University at Boulder showed that one out of six Americans now die from obesity-related complications. In 2013, the restaurant's unofficial spokesperson and frequent customer died in front of the Heart Attack Grill from a heart attack. The owner, though, John Basso, insists this closure is not because Americans are demanding healthier food options. It's not an Ozempic development or anything. Instead, he says, this is specifically about a tourism industry that is less and less interested in average Americans. Casinos, critics say, would now rather welcome hundreds of high-end customers attending the Sphere and F1 races than thousands of regular folks who just want to play the slots and eat the buffet. Fremont Street itself, once the center of Vegas nightlife, is now regarded by some as the ugly stepchild to the Bellagios and resort worlds on the Strip. This is not specific to Las Vegas, though. Lots of cities are shifting what indulgence looks like. But the Heart Attack Grill says it is actively seeking new locations. Gluttony, they say, is never gone for good. All right, that'll do it for us. Thank you so much for listening to Start Here Weekend from ABC News. Start Here Weekend is produced by Aaron Ferrer, Emily Schutz, Kelly Therese, Jen Newman, Anthony Ali, and Audrey Mostek. Ariel Chester is our social media producer. Josh Cohen is director of podcast programming. I'm our managing editor. Thanks to John Newman, Tara Gimbel, Eamon McNiff, and Katie Dendos. If you want to hear the daily edition of Start Here, check out our podcast. 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I'm Brad Milkey. 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
22: From ABC News, I'm Brian Clark. President Trump says a deal to end the war with Iran's largely been negotiated but is not done. ABC's Alex Brochet says there are many questions for the president, who is under some pressure.
23: They want to settle so badly.
24: What's unclear is if this agreement includes a deal on uranium enrichment, missiles, or nuclear dust. It's been 2 months since Trump vowed to obliterate Iran's power plants within 48 hours if Iran didn't fully open the Strait of Hormuz. The strait is still closed and the cost is hitting home with gas prices soaring. But Trump insists that pain will be short-lived.
23: By the way, the oil prices are going to tumble as soon as I finish up with Iran.
24: But it's not just gas at the pump. Food and airfare are also surging because of the war.
22: And a source familiar with the situation tells ABC News there's serious concern and disappointment in Israel towards a potential deal. The man who opened fire outside of a White House security checkpoint Saturday was shot and killed by officers who returned fire. And ABC's Selena Wang says there's more information about the man's past encounters with law enforcement regarding the White House.
25: He encountered law enforcement in June 2025 for blocking a point of entry at the White House. He was detained and involuntarily committed for a mental evaluation. 1 month later, he was arrested after he attempted to enter a White House checkpoint, telling officers he was Jesus Christ and that he wanted to get arrested.
22: A state of emergency in Orange County, California, as crews work to cool a damaged storage tank with a dangerous chemical inside. County Fire Captain Wei Hao Wong.
26: Chemists, scientists, we're all working around the clock trying to find the best solution.
22: And fears of an explosion led to more than 50,000 evacuations. Ju Poi found a spot for her family in a shelter.
27: We are the last family
4: allowed to come in at that point. It was like a 10:30 or 11 o'clock in the morning, so we're so lucky.
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5: Here's the official forecast for today. Showers and thunderstorms likely with a high of 82. Tonight, more rain and thunderstorms, 66 the low. Memorial Day, showers are likely. Afternoon thunderstorms possible, 82 the expected high. Showers and thunderstorms as we head into Monday night with the low down to 66. Tuesday, more rain and thunderstorms with a high of 83. Tuesday night, pretty much the same. Showers, thunderstorms, and 66 degrees. 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
8: We got a lot we're going to go over on the program today, but I want to share with somebody, everybody here, obviously somebody, something pretty interesting. A study that was taken a look at talking about online gambling, and this is going to parlay over to investing and online trading. Fewer than 5% of online sports gamblers have withdrawn more money from their gambling apps than they deposited. What does that mean? It's not difficult math, people. 95% of online gamblers are losers. Do you think it's any different with the online trading apps? Do you think it's any different with the Robin Hoods of the world? Do you think it ever has been? I go back to the 1990s, and I was invited, before I had a radio show, I'm invited on a financial program, and I wanted my take on all the brand new online trading outfits out there, E-Trade, Ameritrade, DLJ Direct. Isn't this going to be bad for the investment management business, investment advisors and stockbrokers out there? This is going to be terrible for them with all these people out there trading. They're going to do it all by themselves. And I kind of laughed. And I explained as much as I possibly could, because, again, it was against the narrative at the time, that all of these online trading outfits were by design. You bring all of these novice investors and you get them out there trading. Who are they trading against? Trading against Wall Street. Wall Street, the big firms. The very same big firms that created, that funded every single one of these trading outfits. I'm saying to myself, why would Wall Street finance companies that would lead to their own demise? They wouldn't. And I've equated this before. It was that great scene in the movie Rounders where all the card sharks are in Atlantic City and they're basically, you know, picking off all of the tourists because they could. Yeah, I was invited, maybe about 15 years ago now to start our own online trading app. Love the fact that we had the radio show platform and doing a lot of TV, and you could bring notoriety to this, and this would be great for you, and look at the type of revenues that you could make. And I'm like, I know exactly what's going to happen. People are going to lose a fortune like they have been. Yeah, you take a look at Robinhood. Take a look at Robinhood. They don't really tell you why the stock is down, why the stock isn't doing well. They don't tell you because, you know, again, it ruined their business model. It's inevitable. Their customers are losing money. In a market like this, their customers are losing money. And again, it's that desire, the lure of easy money. I've ranted and raved about this over the years here on the program and how investment cons, greed and fear set the trap. I mean, they showed in the 90s all the commercials. And if you're young people out there, I go to YouTube and you can kind of check some of them out. They're kind of funny. You go back, you watch the old E-Trade commercials, the old Ameritrade commercials, Stewart from Ameritrade, DLJ Direct, the tow truck driver with his own island. Study after study back at the time. Professor Terrence Odine, studying all these online accounts and just how poorly everyone has done. And, you know, it's interesting. There was a post that was put out there. I kind of found it fascinating, is the fact that they were talking about Roman legionnaires and why their families today are not worth tons and tons of money because of the power of compounding. Like, I talk about the power of compounding all the time. And, you know, you think about, you know, wars and destruction and having things taken. We live in a world, people, despite all the problems that we have, you're not worried about somebody coming and stealing your stuff. You're not worried about the country being taken over. You're not worried about any of these things. So the ability to build wealth, multi-generational wealth, is extraordinary, quite frankly. It really is. And what we're capable of doing, but choose not to. Everyone looking for a shortcut, an easy way. Again, there are none. Everything in life that has meaning, value, and worth involves work, time, and effort. I want to share with you part of a text conversation I had with my eldest son. Stephen is up in New York. This was from, the middle of May. Again, NVIDIA stock went through the roof on one day, and you saw their numbers from this past week. And my son texts me that, you know, NVIDIA, NVDA, and, you know, this little emojis, drool coming out the side of their mouth. And I sent him a text back about the amount of shares that I own personally in NVIDIA and my cost basis. And he, that's insane. And my son's like, I have 15 shares. Average price of 150. And then he texts me back, kicking myself that I didn't buy more back in April. You know what my response was to my son? Exercise in futility is kicking one's self. Again, I'm talking into my phone at the time, but I'm basically telling him, I said, what are you playing Monday morning quarterback for? You don't do that. Should have done this, could have done this. Again, thinking that you have it figured out. I say, you know, he's doing a really good job with his portfolio. You don't think like that, because then you start thinking like that. Maybe I should do that. Then you start moving things around. Now, my son's 22 years old. So all you should be doing is adding. All you should be doing is adding to your portfolio. Trying to trade your way. No, that's a complete fool's errand. I get this too. I have, it's just a lot of clients, and certain clients of ours, they're retired. They got playing golf a lot and whatnot. And then they're like, hey, Chris, I want to take $50,000 and I want to just kind of, trade, have a little fun with it on my own. And again, this is money that they can afford to lose. And I make that perfectly clear. I said, this is your gambling money, right? And they're like, yeah. Okay. And then we have friendly little, cause again, it's, I'm a pretty big stone buster, and I tease my clients as well. I said, okay, why don't you go head to head with what we're doing? And I'm like, well, I'm going to be on top of this every day. Your money is very conservative. They think they're going to beat us. And they lose time. And it's funny. They own it. They come back and they're like, oh, I'm up, but I'm not doing as well. I'm like, and I always send a picture of the tortoise and the hare whenever I get these types of messages. There's a lot of really, and again, we encounter this all the time. It's a lot of really bad advice. There's a lot of really bad portfolios that are out there. Okay. There's the people that are obviously trying to trade their way to becoming wealthy. That's one disaster. Another thing that we're seeing, quite often. And it's interesting. You take a look, you take a look at the performance of the indices and where we're at over an extended period of time. And it's oftentimes shocking to me just how poorly investors have done with their money. And the funny thing is that many of them don't even realize it. They don't even realize it. Oftentimes it comes from people that have heard this show for the first time. They're driving in the car somewhere and they hear this show or they hear something and then they go back. It's almost like they get a wake up call. Maybe I better take a look at this again. Really bad portfolios that were sold this way by really, quite frankly, in my opinion, incompetent advisors. But again, the advisors doing what the firm is telling them to do. I compete against a lot of these fuddy-duddy firms that are out there, you know, the ones, okay, Northern Trust and, you know, Wells Fargo, and by all these various different firms out there. And they condition the clients to be satisfied. Satisfied with a 5% return, because again, you can't have a lot of risk in that portfolio. Can't have a lot of risk. I'm like, okay. Yeah, we've got clients that don't want any risk in their portfolio too, but we're not charging them 1.5% on their portfolio. At 5%, they're losing money. Then you put your management fee on top of that. They're really losing money. And you've got them convinced that everything is awesome, which is, you know, fantastic sales job on your part. But I think it's pretty underhanded, for crying out loud. I see that often. Way too often. People that have completely underperformed the markets for years. Portfolios that are way too loaded up on bonds. I'm like, for crying out loud, you know, what's the point? You're paying a management fee. You're barely beating what a CD is getting, for crying out loud. What are you doing here? And I trust me, I get it with massive portfolios and certain risk-free things. I understand all that. But this is insane to me. It really is. Yeah, I know. They'll take you golfing, and they sponsor golf outings, and they're at the country club and all that good stuff. But, you know, how's your money working out for you? How well is that performing? And trust me, okay? I talked to some of these guys. They would love to leave. They would love to get out of these firms that they're working at, and they can't. It's like the Hotel California. They have to sell what they're supposed to sell. It's the business model. It's a business model. They're basically selling the whole country club thing. We don't do that here, people. I'm not an entertainment service at Markowski Investors. It's not what we do. I quite frankly don't have time. People ask me all the time, you don't golf? I can't believe you don't golf in your business. When do I have time to golf? I've got clients all over the country. I've got time to go out there and learn how to golf so I don't make a fool out of myself. I'm not an entertainment service. I'm not a tchotchke service. My family's been able to run this business and help people from all walks of life all over the country because we are singular in our focus. People have listened to this program from some time. I've explained this, you know, I call it misnomer, misuse of a word. They got priorities with an S, plural. There is no such thing as priorities. You can only have one priority, one. We have one singular focus. Your portfolio. Managing your money, keeping you from doing stupid stuff. It's not entertaining. Not entertaining. It's not getting you tickets to the ball game. It's not, you know, getting you a deal on private jet service. I'm not bailing your kids out of jail. I'm not gassing up your boat. You want somebody to be your little lackey? Go ahead. Go ahead. You know exactly what firms to go to. I'm sure they'll get you tickets to some charity, you know, ball within your town. Not us. I just don't have the time. I don't have the time. I've got, again, a priority. I don't have priorities. Again, we're not for everybody. We are not, this firm is not for everybody. You know, if you... 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It's noise. 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I invite each and everybody listen to this program. 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
3: 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Most weaken from within. 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
14: 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Since most chronic diseases have inflammation, our optimized curcumin seems to be a perfect addition to any nutritional program. It makes sense to me that preventing or reducing inflammation is a key component to our overall health. The Mayo Clinic found that curcumin can decrease swelling and inflammation, has antioxidant properties, and research suggests that curcumin can prevent cancer, or at least slow the spread of cancer, and in many instances make chemotherapy more effective. 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

0: taking Wall Street's liars, crooks, and cheats out behind the woodshed. 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
1: We're not here. We're not here. I don't do it on the show. I've never done it on the show. I've never done it on the podcast. I'm not here to give you dopamine hits. I'm not here to tell you what you want to hear. Many of the things that we report on here on the program this, over the years are very, very difficult for people to swallow, especially in today's day and age where people feel the need to sign up on certain teams, elephant team, donkey team, whatever nonsense that's out there. We're equal opportunity bashers here on the program, and our ability to not play politics and actually focus on the terrain, what's really going on in the country, not the BS that they're selling you, has, well, let's just say it this way. It's basically, we've done right by our clients. I'm not going to come on this program and tell you everything is awesome and it's going to make you feel good and everything's warm and fuzzy and everyone's going to have a vineyard down the road and it's going to be great. No. We're reality based here. It's the way we do things. You know, I'm taking a look at the numbers right now. 62 months in a row. 62 months in a row. Inflation has been above the 2% Fed target. And I think about that. I say to myself, wow, they got 500 economists working over there at the Fed. Most of them have never worked in the private sector. And I'm thinking of the Bobs from Office Space, you know, the consultants. What exactly do you say you do here? And isn't that your priority at the Fed? Oh, I know, we got a dual mandate. We got to worry about jobs too. No. What you should be worried about is that inflation number there. That's been 62 months in a row above your target. Your target. Because my target is zero. My target is zero. People, you watch any program. You watch Fox Business. You watch CNBC. You watch any politician out there. They lie to you on a regular basis, and they tell you everything is awesome. They parade these, oh, there's ex-members of the Fed here, and we're looking to get inflation down. Inflation should be zero. Inflation is a tax. Inflation is destroying your portfolio. Think about that first. Just think about the numbers. It's been above 2% for 62 months. What about all you people out there with your 5% portfolio performance, with 2% inflation plus the management fee? And you know as well as I do that it's much worse than what they're letting on to. And, you know, here's for your information, okay? It can get ugly kind of quickly. In case you weren't aware, you weren't paying attention this past week, Treasury yield on the 30-year bond hit a level that we haven't seen since 2007. Houston, we have a problem. Watchdog on WallStreet.com. 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We got a personal CFO program, podcast, newsletter, you name it. Don't go anywhere. We'll be back.
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6: Good morning and welcome to The Flatline. I'm your host, Rick Hughes, and for the next few minutes, please stay with me. It won't be long, as Jack said, 30 minutes of motivation, inspiration, education, And always without manipulation, because we don't play games. We're not trying to con you. We're not going to ask you for money. We're not going to try to sell you anything. We're not going to ask you to join up, fess it up, give it up, nothing like that. What we're going to ask you to do is listen up. Listen as I try to verify and identify the plan of God for your life. And if it's possible, if I can do that, then you are free to orient and adjust to the plan if you'd like to do so. It's your life, your decision. You got one shot at it. So I'll do my best to give you the information. And you have to do your best to decide what you want to do with it. The Flotline Radio Show, FLOT, stands for Forward Line of Troops. And that's a military analogy for the main line of resistance used in the Army and the battlefield concept. As a Christian, a believer in the Lord Jesus Christ, you can have a main line of resistance in your soul, in the mentality of your soul, an invisible main line of resistance based on 10 unique problem-solving devices we try to share with you on this radio show. If you don't know what those 10 problem-solving devices are, we have a book available for you free of charge called Christian Problem Solving. And throughout the course of this radio show, I'll explain some of these problem-solving devices to you. But this morning, for those of you that might be listening to our program, I'd like to welcome you to the show. I wish we had a way to gauge how many are actually listening to these various cities when we broadcast. But if you ever find time, if you ever can do this, let us

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1: He always wound up doing the same sinful habits, same sinful things. So he asked me exactly how he was supposed to dedicate his life so he could overcome these sinful habits. Remember, I was a young evangelist at the time, and although I knew what it took for someone to be saved, absolutely, I did understand that, but I was confused about how to live the Christian life. The truth was that I did not know the answer to his question. I was sincere, but clueless to the mechanics of the Christian life. Was there a particular word that expressed victory over sin and failure? Could I have told him that he needed to surrender or that he needed to yield? And exactly how was that supposed to work? I remember years ago a tract someone gave me that supposedly told you what to do after you got saved. It was an acrostic by the word GROW, G-R-O-W. Go to God in prayer was the G. Read your Bible was the R. Obey God, that's the O. And the W stand for witness for Christ. When I thought about that, it occurred to me that these are things good Christians do, but that doesn't mean that's the way to become a good Christian. So they were not the answer I was searching for. There had to be something that I was missing. There had to be something more, and I was curious. I was hungry. The reason is so much of our Christian worship is just ritual without reality. And of course, that is meaningless. So thank goodness, because of God's grace and my hunger, I was led to a pastor that actually knew the mechanics to the life I was seeking to live. His teaching made sense and was instructing me in exactly what I was looking for. And so I hope God will use my messages on this radio show to do exactly the same thing for you. If you're searching, if you're hungry, if you want to know the answer, what I have to do to be a good Christian. So let's go back to the question one more time. What should I do to be a good Christian? The first answer is found in Paul's writing in the book of Ephesians chapter 5, verse 18, where we find these words, be filled with the Spirit. No one ever brought that up to me after I got saved. No one ever told me what that meant. No one ever mentioned that verse to me. But the simple truth is that we cannot execute the Christian spiritual life without the filling of the Holy Spirit. The Lord Jesus Christ let his disciples know that he was going to send the Holy Spirit to them for the purpose that they would be able to complete their particular mission. This is what he told them. Listen carefully. In John 14:16, Jesus said, "And I will pray to the Father, and he will give you another helper." That obviously the Lord is going to leave, so he's going to send a helper for them. "And he will abide with you forever. The Spirit of truth, whom the world cannot receive because it neither knows him nor sees him. But you will know him, for he will dwell with you and he will be in you." In John 14:26, "But the helper, the Holy Spirit, whom the Father will send in my name," and listen carefully now, "he will teach you all things and bring to your remembrance all things that I said to you." So there was the ministry of the Holy Spirit instructing the disciples. And you may ask, why did he do that? What's he going to teach them all things? What does that mean? Don't forget, these are the guys that wrote the scriptures. These are the guys that recorded the events of the life of the Lord Jesus Christ so we could have it in writing and study it today. They needed this so they could write the scriptures. I mean, you and I are also indwelled and sealed by the same Holy Spirit at the moment of our salvation. When I got saved, that night that I accepted Christ as my Savior, no one told me that I was indwelled by the Holy Spirit. Listen to Ephesians 1:13. "In him you also trusted," that's Christ, "after you heard the word of truth, the gospel of your salvation, to whom, in whom also, having believed," here it comes now, listen, "you were sealed with the Holy Spirit of promise, who is the guarantee of our inheritance until the redemption of the purchased possession, to the praise of his glory." So,

0: sealed. The Holy Spirit is sealed. He seals us. That means we're God's possession. He owns us. I don't know if you ever remember how people used to do canning in the old days and they'd put a seal on the jar and canned fruit, canned tomatoes, canned whatever, and it stayed fresh until you broke the seal. The Holy Spirit seals us until God calls us home. But I want you to understand there's a difference between the indwelling of the Holy Spirit and the filling of the Holy Spirit. Two different words, indwelling of the Holy Spirit and the sealing of the Holy Spirit. Actually, that's the same word. Let me put it to you this way. There's a difference between the indwelling and sealing of the Holy Spirit and the filling of the Holy Spirit. So there's the word I want you to understand, filling and sealing or indwelling. Here's what is not being taught today. Unfortunately, never, hardly ever is it taught in pulpits today, that sin quenches the Holy Spirit's ministry to us. So when we sin, we don't lose the indwelling or the sealing of the Holy Spirit, but we do cease to be filled with the Holy Spirit. Paul identified this battle that every Christian faces in Galatians 5:16-17. Here's what he wrote. I command you, walk in the Spirit, and then you will not fulfill the lust of the flesh. For the flesh lusteth against the Spirit, and lusteth mean wars, and the Spirit wars against the flesh, and these are contrary to one another so that you don't do the things that you wish you could do. That word flesh refers to your sinful nature. Unfortunately, it's Adam's unpleasant gift to us. In Romans 5:12, therefore, just as through one man, Adam, sin entered into the world and death through sin, and thus death has now spread to all men because all men have sinned. So now we all have a sinful nature. Now we all need to be born again if we want to have a relationship with God. But in regards to that sinful nature, the tricky part is this, that not all Christians have the same lust pattern. By that I mean some people lust for money, and they'll steal from you. Some people lust for alcohol or drugs, and it's been my unfortunate situation to have to bury a few friends that got hooked on alcohol or drugs, including family members. Some people lust for power. Some people lust for attention or approbation lust. And you know some people lust for sexual pleasure. The bad thing is the self-righteous Christian who thinks he's better than you since he doesn't lust for what you lust for. His lust may be power lust or approbation lust, whereas your pattern may be more immoral. So he assumes that he's just a better Christian than you because he doesn't fall for the things you fall for. Let me tell you that sin is sin, and sin comes in three different packages. Sins of the mind, what you think, sins of the tongue, what you say, and sins of the flesh, what you do overtly. When you or I, the Christian, when we commit a sin, we immediately break fellowship with God. We don't lose the indwelling of the Holy Spirit, but we break fellowship with God because why? Why do we break fellowship with God? Because the Bible tells us that the Holy Spirit is quenched and grieved when we sin. That means he is now under control of the carnal nature. If you commit a sin in your life, you get in under control of your flesh, under control of your sin nature. Let's say if you get jealous. Jealousy is a sin. Sin of the mind. Fear is a sin. Sin of the mind. Bitterness is a sin. Sin of the mind. So you get into one of these areas, and immediately your flesh takes over. And that means you're now under control of that carnal nature. So listen, at any moment of any day, right now, 24/7, the very moment you're hearing me, I'm asking you, which one's controlling your life? Are you controlled by your Holy Spirit? Or are you being controlled by your sin nature? Which one? You might not even realize you're being controlled by your sin nature because I'll tell you in a minute, sin can be easily sneaky. So this leads us to a question about how do we recover the filling of the Holy Spirit when we do sin? And what happens if I don't recover and stay under control of my sin nature? Recovery from sin is offered in 1 John 1:9. In the 10 problem-solving devices, my pastor used to call it rebound. It's problem-solving number one device on the flight line of your soul. 1 John 1:9 says, if we confess our sins, that's if, third-class condition, maybe you will, maybe you won't, but if we confess our sins, He, that's God, is faithful, He'll do it every time, and just, He doesn't compromise His righteousness, to cleanse us from all unrighteousness. So anytime you go to the Father and you admit your sin, Father, I just lied, Father, I just lusted, Father, I just got jealous, Father, I just got bitter, Father, whatever it is, He will cleanse you from it and forgive you from it. He's faithful and just to do it. But if you do not admit your sin, if you try to hide it or cover it up, you will wind up under divine discipline, which comes in three stages. It comes in the stage of warning discipline, where God gently lets you know you're out of line. It comes in the stage of intense discipline, where God has to take you behind the woodshed to straighten you out. And it can come as a form of dying discipline, when the Lord has to take you on home because you're wasting His time and your time. So let's talk about doing a right thing, but doing it in a wrong way. A right thing done in a wrong way is still wrong. Church attendance, prayer, giving, they're all right things. But in fact, if you do them with unconfessed sin in your life, then those things are being produced by the flesh, by the moral part of the flesh. And unfortunately, they will be rejected at the judgment seat of Christ, as seen in 1 Corinthians 3:11 through 15, where they're called wood, hay, and stubble. So if you committed a sin on your way to church, and you got an argument with your wife, got an argument with your kids. I've used this before, this illustration before, but you're mad at each other and you come to church and you got on your Sunday go to meeting clothes and you smile, hallelujah, brother, praise the Lord, brother, but you can't even look at your wife or your husband. You're so mad at them. Or maybe there's someone in the congregation that owes you money and won't pay you back and you're mad at them. You haven't forgiven them. And then maybe you get called on to lead in prayer. That prayer will go no higher than the ceiling because you did it in the energy of the flesh. Recovering from sin is the first thing the pastor needs to tell you every Sunday morning. As you assemble to worship, he should tell you to bow your heads and take a moment to clear your souls. And if there's any sin in your life, now is the time to admit it to God. Don't cover it up. Let Him know what you've done, and He'll be faithful and just to forgive you. That's the right thing. And then you'll be sitting there under the filling of the Holy Spirit, not under control of your flesh, and the Holy Spirit will have His ability to do the job. But sin can very easily be overlooked, especially if it's a mental attitude sin. As I said, Sunday morning arguments with the children or the spouse is one way to let your temper cause you to be bitter and angry. Both of those are sins. So again, if you come to church without confessing sin, what do you think is going to happen? Well, you say, I'm in the right place, church, I'm doing the right thing, coming to church. So what's going to happen? Nothing. Nothing. Nada. Not one thing. Since the Holy Spirit's ministry to you has been shut down, and you are now operating under the control of your flesh, and your emotions are kicking in, and you're mistaking that for a worship ceremony, and it's not a worship ceremony, not as long as the unconfessed sin is in your life. So make a point to remember this. Without the filling of the Holy Spirit, you cannot, you will not ever function correctly in the Christian life. I repeat, without the filling of the Holy Spirit, you cannot and you will not ever function correctly in the Christian life. Remember now, you have a physical life and a spiritual life. And the physical life's condition can be easily seen by all who observe you. They can say, well, he's getting old, his walk is changing, his gait is changing, he's gaining weight, he's losing weight, his hair's turned gray. People can see you and kind of tell your age or what kind of condition you're in. because your physical life's condition can be easily seen by all who observe you. But your spiritual life, the spiritual life's condition can only be seen by God. So you might talk holy talk, you might act holy in your lifestyle, but you will never fool God, since he knows your exact thoughts. He knows what you're thinking. So you're not pulling the wool over God's eyes. Psalm 139, verses 2 through 4. You know my sitting down and my rising up. You understand my thoughts from afar off. You comprehend my path and my lying down, and are acquainted with all of my ways. For there is not a word on my tongue, but behold, O Lord, you know it altogether. So that's the omniscience of God. He knows you. He knows what you're thinking. He knew about you in eternity past. He knew what traits and habits and sinful nature desires you would have in eternity past. And he's made provision for you in how to operate in his lifestyle, the Christian life, under the filling of the Holy Spirit, so you don't have to let those things defeat you. So now you should understand that in order for me to be a good Christian, first of all, I must understand the ministry of the Holy Spirit. And I must make sure that I am filled or controlled by the Holy Spirit as much as possible every day. So to be clear, when I sin, I quench the Holy Spirit. I grieve the Holy Spirit. And that personal sin allows my nature, sinful nature, to regain control. In order to recover the filling of the Holy Spirit, I must rebound, 1 John 1:9, as soon as possible, so that I don't wind up doing all the right things in the wrong way. That's what I should have told that young man back in the 70s when I first held one of my first revivals, and he came forward to dedicate his life to the Lord Jesus Christ. I should have told him, you need to understand the ministry of the Holy Spirit in your life. I didn't, but now I know better, and I hope you'd understand it. I hope you know whether or not you are filled with the Holy Spirit this morning. Now, before we wrap it up, let's talk about something you haven't heard me talk about before. Let's talk about the dynamic duo. The dynamic duo. No, it's not talking about Batman and Robin. No, not that at all. I'm talking about the dynamics of the Christian life, and there's two things you need. The second thing the believer must understand, besides the filling of the Holy Spirit, is the importance of the Scriptures in his life. Listen to what the psalmist wrote in Psalm 119, verse 11. Thy word have I hid in my heart, so that I might not sin against thee. We must understand that God went to great lengths to make sure you and I have a Bible available. No Old Testament saint had a Bible. Moses didn't have a Bible. Joshua didn't have a Bible. Ezekiel didn't have a Bible. Daniel didn't have a Bible. David didn't have a Bible. Many of them had the Torah, the books of the law. They had the commandments of God, such as Moses and the Ten Commandments, but they were not able to go home and open the Bible for themselves. Neither did they have the filling of the Holy Spirit. A few select individuals were empowered, enabled by the Holy Spirit to do certain things, but the filling of the Holy Spirit, such as we have, they didn't have that. You are unique. You live in the church age. And your dynamic duo is the filling of the Holy Spirit and the sacred scriptures that God has provided for you. You cannot grow spiritually unless you learn and apply the mandates found in the Holy Scriptures. For example, here's one, 2 Timothy 2:15. Study to show yourself approved unto God, a workman that needeth not to be ashamed, rightly dividing the word of truth. There is a mandate to study so that you will not have to be ashamed. Ashamed of what? Ashamed at the judgment seat of Christ when you get there and find out you did all the right things in the wrong way. Or ashamed if someone asks you a question you can't answer it. You say, well, I don't know the answer to that, but let me call my preacher. You need to know the answer to that. You need to know the scriptures for what someone may ask you about. You need to rightly divide the word of truth, not wrongly divide the word of truth. If you can get it right, you can get it wrong, this verse is telling you. And you know how people get it wrong? They try to teach themselves. Some Christians try to teach themselves by reading the Bible. I hear it all the time. Oh, I read the Bible through in a year. I read the Bible through twice last year. There's nothing wrong with reading the Bible. But God gave certain men certain gifts, and particularly the gift of pastor-teacher, as mentioned in Ephesians 4:11. And he gave some apostles, some prophets, some evangelists, that's me, and some pastors and teachers, that's one word. In the Greek original language, it's called poimen kai didaskalos, the shepherd and the instructor. So the reason that God gave this gift of pastor-teacher, poimen kai didaskalos, is stated in Ephesians 4:14. Here's the reason. That we henceforth be no more children, tossed to and fro, and carried about with every wind of doctrine, by the sleight of men, that's tricking men, cunning craftiness, that's deceitful lies, whereby they lie in wait to deceive you. I'm going to read that again. That we henceforth be no more children, that means God wants you to grow up spiritually mature, not be a baby all your life, tossed to and fro, carried about with every wind of doctrine by the sleight of men and cunning craftiness whereby they lie in wait to deceive. The writer of Hebrews addressed this thing about being babies, and Paul did too. Hebrews writer said, I'd like to talk to you like grown people, but I can't. You need a bottle. You're still a baby. That's what happens when Christians don't, they've been saved 15, 20 years, and the only thing they've ever learned in that 15, 20 years is the song, I Surrender All. They sing that every Sunday morning. But as far as walking in fellowship with God, staying filled with the Holy Spirit, learning and applying the scriptures in their life, it's not happening. And so they're deceived. It's very easy to be deceived, because you got to remember that Satan is in the deception business. That's his job. If you're not under the teaching of a well-qualified pastor, you're subject to deception. Never forget it was the religious guys who demanded Pontius Pilate crucify Jesus Christ and free the known criminal. So in the next few shows, I will talk to you about the importance of learning and obeying the Word of God. I would also like to specifically talk about what happens to a nation that ignores the mandates found in the Scriptures. Okay, back up for a minute. Do you remember the dynamic duo? The filling of the Holy Spirit plus the power of the Scriptures gives you the opportunity to reflect the life of our Lord Jesus Christ to those in your acquaintance. The dynamic power found in the combination of the filling of the Holy Spirit and Scripture believed and applied is beyond anything conjured up by the lies of Satan that saturate the cosmic system. So if you wish to learn more about this, come back next Sunday or check out our website or join us on one of our podcast platforms like Spotify or Apple iPod. If you want to find us on the podcast, just type in The Flotline and bring us right up, and you can listen that way as well. 24/7, anywhere in the world, any time of the day. All right. Thank you for listening this morning. I hope you've enjoyed this. I hope it's been a challenge. And I hope you'll join me next week at the same time on the same station, same place. Until then, this is your host, Rick Hughes, saying thank you for listening to The Flotline.
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1: From ABC News, I'm Brian Clark. President Trump said that a deal to end the war with Iran has largely been negotiated. And today in India, Secretary of State Marco Rubio said there's been significant progress, which could lead to good news.
2: I'm always cautious when I say that because you can agree to things on paper. They actually have to be implemented. You can agree to things in writing and then you actually have to go out and do it. But I do think perhaps there is the possibility that over the next few hours, the world will get some good news, at least with regards to the straits.
1: And the closure of the Strait of Hormuz has had a significant impact on gas prices. That has been felt by holiday weekend travelers, says ABC's Andrew Dimbert.
3: For drivers, the holiday getaway is costing more this year. The national average for a gallon of gas is now $4.50, the highest Memorial Day gas prices since 2022. Meanwhile, traffic analytics firm INRIX says that the heaviest congestion for the return trip is expected Monday afternoon, especially in major metro areas like New York, Boston, Denver, and Los Angeles.
1: The man who opened fire near a White House security checkpoint Saturday was shot and killed by officers. A bystander was also struck and wounded by gunfire. Law enforcement tells ABC the man had a history of interactions around the White House, including a court order to stay away. Tens of thousands of people under evacuation orders in Southern California. A tank holding toxic chemicals has a valve problem that could cause a leak or explosion, says ABC's Jacqueline Lee in Cyprus.
4: The tank is estimated to contain 7,000 gallons of methyl methacrylate, a highly volatile substance used in the production of plastic. The plant is located 35 miles from Los Angeles. At least 50,000 residents were forced to evacuate.
5: Police officers came into our area telling everyone to leave, and so, yeah, we all went, and it was kind of stressful because, like, where are we going to go?
1: 19 people were hurt in a stampede this morning in Atlantic Beach, South Carolina. None of the injuries were life-threatening. 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
6: Here's the official forecast for today. Showers and thunderstorms likely with a high of 82. Tonight, more rain and thunderstorms, 66 the low. Memorial Day, showers are likely. Afternoon thunderstorms possible, 82 the expected high. Showers and thunderstorms as we head into Monday night with the low down to 66. Tuesday, more rain and thunderstorms with a high of 83. Tuesday night, pretty much the same. Showers, thunderstorms, and 66 degrees. I'm Craig Allen on Talk Radio 102.3.
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14: 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Thank you so much for taking time out of your day to listen to us on the radio and or watch us on Facebook or YouTube. We appreciate you guys more than you know, and getting so many people calling in to request some of our guides, to request one of my books. We'll be giving you all that information as we go throughout the show. We're actually doing three different guides today. And then, of course, my book that we'll send to you absolutely free. And today's show is going to be kind of interesting. And I titled this The Healthcare and Income Puzzle Retirement. There's a lot of puzzle that goes in, a lot of confusion that goes into those three things. And we're going to talk about Social Security today in the first segment. We're going to talk about Medicare with Tanner in the second segment. We're going to talk about long-term care planning in the third segment. And then we're going to wrap it all together in the fourth segment. and really give you some insights on how to plan for all three of these things, because all three of these, Medicare, Social Security, and long-term care planning, are going to be vital to your retirement being happy. We got a special guest today. I'll introduce him first, Mr. Tanner Moore, our healthcare specialist. How you doing, buddy?
15: Good. How are you, Gary?
14: Doing great. So glad you're in here with us today. We got Tim McDermott. How you doing, bud?
16: I'm doing fantastic. I feel like we need an audience, you know, for the special guest part. Do we have like a clap?
14: Yeah, hand claps. Yeah, we need some hand clap up in here. Yeah, there you go.
17: Special guest indeed.
14: That's right. And of course, we got Bobby Futch in here.
18: Last but not least.
14: Bobby's my co-pilot today.
18: Yeah. I'm on the other side of the table this time.
14: Talk to me, Goose.
18: I kind of like it.
14: Talk to me, Goose. I like it. But again, thank you guys for being here today. We're going to have so much fun. And I want to start off with Social Security, gentlemen, because I do feel it's the foundation of retirement income planning. And there's hundreds of ways that an individual and our couples can file for Social Security. And you can make some really big mistakes if you file at the wrong time, if you file too early, maybe you file too late. And we like to use the word optimize your Social Security benefit because we do think it's that foundation. But Tim, I'm going to start with you on this. Why do we always say that Social Security is the foundation of any retirement planning?
16: Yeah, well, when we're doing retirement planning, it usually starts with that income. Where does your income come from? We've worked our entire lives to build this pool of money. We may even have set a goal of $1 million, $2 million to try and hit, right? And we have to then take that pile of money and turn it into an income stream that will support our retirement lifestyle. And when we're starting that retirement income plan, we want to look at Social Security. Social Security kind of becomes the base of that income model because we know it's guaranteed. Mm-hmm. It's also adjusted for inflation.
14: That's correct.
16: Sort of. And here's where I'll drag in Tanner.
14: Tanner might get into that a little bit here in a few minutes.
17: We can talk about disagreeing on that one, maybe.
16: It is inflated, but it has its drawback to it. We'll cover that in just a few minutes. You mentioned earlier about hundreds of ways to file Social Security. I believe there's around 540 ways to Social Security.
14: Yeah.
16: That's a lot of ways that if you're not familiar with the rules and the laws and how they change every so often, it can be a hard thing to do. We want to make sure we understand where that Social Security is. We want to optimize. Gary says this all the time, optimize that Social Security. We like that a lot better than maximizing.
14: Right.
16: Because maximizing is any ways that we kind of have to delay. And that's not always the best case, right?
14: Yeah, absolutely. And Bobby, I'll follow up what Tim just said. So Tim's talking about how important it is because it's like building a house. You know, you got to have that foundation and it's got to be in good shape first. That's how we look at Social Security. But what kind of mistakes are actual people making when it comes to Social Security planning? What are some of the mistakes they're making out there?
18: I think a lot of people get enamored with the number, right? They get that Social Security statement either in the mail or they go online and they say, well, I can start as early as 62 and it's $1,500 or, man, if I wait till 70, you know, it's over $2,000, right? And so what I think a lot of people do is get hung up on trying to maximize, right, get the biggest number, you know, at the detriment to the rest of their retirement plan. That's 8 years you have to wait to start that guaranteed cornerstone income in retirement. And I think people get hung up on that. You really need to see if you're retired at 60, 62, 65, and you need the income, go spend Uncle Sam's money.
14: Yeah.
18: So people wait too long a lot of times, in my opinion.
14: It's interesting you say that. So Ron and I are coming home yesterday. We've been out in California and we're flying home and we're talking shop. We had our little vacation time. So now it's back to business, right? And we're talking about this particular firm and you know, you guys, of course, you're the legacy plan with this firm. And we're talking about when is that going to happen? And one of the biggest things I said, Bobby, is like, well, I'm kind of want to turn on my Social Security first. Like, even here I am, I think, and yes, Tanner, I'm close to that age. Quit laughing. Quit laughing, Tanner.
17: I've already got my leads ready. Right.
14: Tanner's got the date circled when Gary's going to apply. But it's just amazing to me. Yeah. Here I am 10 years out. And that's me taking it early. I'm 10 years out, but I'm already thinking about it. Yeah. Don't you think that's important for people to be thinking about it that early, Tim?
16: Yeah, I certainly would. The conversation, the thought process probably does need to start. There's a lot of legislation that changes all the time, right? And so the laws may be a little bit different. The rules, the way you can, you know, optimize it may be a little bit different than 10 years down the road. But it's worth, you know, having that conversation and starting the thought process on.
14: Mm-hmm. Yeah, I'm going to bring Tanner in here because Tanner will very soon be a registered Social Security advisor.
15: That's right.
14: You've been going through all the work and planning and testing, mm-hmm. and we're excited about you being a registered Social Security advisor. Tanner, I think one of the biggest mistakes married couples make is not coordinating with the spouse. That's all about conversation.
15: Absolutely. I just had a case actually a few weeks ago. They're prospects of mine on the Medicare side. He's 2 years older than she is, right? He's already 69 years old. He's retired, right? He had no idea about being full retirement age. He was waiting until age 70, he said,
14: right,
15: to
14: right.
15: turn on Social yeah. Security, right? But it ended up, conversation started going one way. And he was like, so you're telling me that, you know, I can go ahead and turn it on right now? I can still work, make whatever I want to since I'm right. already full age.
14: Yep.
15: Said absolutely. And so ended up working to the point where he's going to end up turning it on. So his spouse can also have her spousal benefit
16: yep.
15: as well.
18: And a lot of times we see that, you know, usually one spouse will work in the home, raise kids, that sort of thing.
15: Yeah.
18: So their earned income on paper is much lower than the other spouse.
15: Mm-hmm.
18: And so it's, they could be able to draw on their other spouse's benefit.
15: Yeah.
18: And a lot of times get more of a benefit than they would on their own record.
16: And you'd be surprised at how many folks don't even know that a spousal benefit exists.
14: I know.
15: Correct.
16: We've had a handful of folks come in and, you know, the wife or the husband may have not worked. They may have stayed home, raised kids, taken care of their parents while they were sick. They may have worked and not had enough credits to have Social Security on their own, but they still get that spousal credit. And a lot of folks aren't familiar with that.
18: And here's the thing. If you go to the Social Security Administration and just turn on your
15: right,
18: they're not going to tell you about it, right? You have to correct. Know about it and ask for it.
14: Well, and I think, Bobby, Social Security Administration, you know, working with the local Social Security Administration, but also I think a lot of people are in situations where maybe they're working with a big box store, as we call them. They don't care when they turn it on. Like, turn it on when you want to.
18: Yeah, that's right.
14: I mean, they're not showing them how to optimize. Do you guys agree with that?
16: Agreed. Much agreed. You need to know the questions to ask. You need to be prepared when you go in there and know at least a couple of the options and be prepared to ask those questions along the way.
14: So, I mean, I know we had a couple up in Knoxville not too long ago. They're both 62 years old. They were ready to turn it on because they are retired mm-hmm. already. Their biggest concern was health insurance. Mm-hmm. But yeah. what we showed them, Brogan and I sat down with them and said, look, we can turn on his right now because he was the breadwinner of the family. And we can delay yours until 65, 66, 67. And they didn't even know they could do that.
15: Yep.
14: They mm-hmm. thought they both had to turn it on, Tanner. That, yeah. And that, I'm sure in all your studies, you're seeing a lot of that right now.
15: Yeah, I'm seeing a lot of that. I'm also seeing a lot of, you know, Medicare planning is primarily what I've done with our firm, right? And talking about Medicare enrollment, you know, Social Security facilitates Medicare's enrollment.
16: Right.
15: So you can log into your Social Security account online, ssa.gov, when you're 64. If you're ready to apply for benefits with Medicare, you can turn on Part A and Part B starting 3 months before your birth month, right?
16: Yep.
15: Now, when you go into that application on socialsecurity.gov, they also ask you, do you want to turn on your Social Security as well with this? And so there's an option to say no, Medicare only, or turn on both, right?
14: Ah.
15: They make it a little easier for people to do that. But again, there's no advice given to them with that. And so one office doing two different plannings and enrollments, it can get confusing for that person.
14: Cause a lot of conflict.
15: Correct.
14: A lot of confusion.
15: Absolutely. And that's a conversation I tell them. It is two separate decisions from each other.
14: Yeah. If you're watching and are listening to us today, one of the biggest things we would love to do for you is just have you come in. Let's look at your Social Security. Let's start planning that foundation of income for you to make sure you optimize it. And look, we're not charging to do this. This is something we like to do to give back to our community. Let us show you and educate you on Social Security benefits. Now, I'm going to give you two different numbers to write down right now. If you're in the Chattanooga area, 423-710-9199. 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Love to give you a guide. Love to give you a copy of my book. Sit down, read them. Come in and see the guys, Tim, Bobby, Tanner here in Chattanooga. Go see Brogan up in Knoxville. Let's start planning your Social Security right now so you can optimize it when the timing is right. Now, when we come back, we're going to jump into Medicare. And I think Medicare is one of the biggest pitfalls people make mistakes on when headed into retirement. So stay tuned. We'll be right back with Tanner and more Medicare conversation.
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14: Welcome back to Plan the Day on Tomorrow. 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Thanks again for joining us on the radio and our on Facebook, our YouTube. We appreciate you guys. Again, write these phone numbers down. Chattanooga residents, 423-710-9199. If you're up in Knoxville, 951-7526. Sorry. Write those numbers down because we're going to give you an option to get some quizzes here in a few minutes. And, of course, my book. 423-710-9199, 865-591-7526. I said it incorrectly there a few minutes ago.
16: Thanks for clarifying. That first one was like 18 digits long.
14: I'm like, my gosh, that is a long phone number, Gary. Okay, we're jumping into Medicare planning with our senior healthcare advisor, Mr. Tanner Moore. Tanner, I read this morning out of the Wall Street Journal. Boomers redefine old age. The number of Americans who are turning 80 or older is close to 15 million people.
18: That's awesome. Yeah.
14: That's a lot of people turning 80. We are living longer, which we'll dive into in a few minutes, but 15 million people, 80 plus?
18: That's one of my favorite words, octogenarians.
14: We have 15 million. See, I didn't even say that word because I'm from Dayton, Tennessee. I don't know how to say that word. Just being honest with you guys there. But Tanner, I do think Medicare, one, is confusing. And I think a lot of people get caught up in the media. Oh, yeah. I'll just call that phone number, or I'll just do what my uncle did, or I'll do what my cousin did, whatever the case may be. Yeah. But I want to get into, here's my first question. When should someone start thinking about Medicare planning?
15: Yeah, I mean, that's a great question. They should start thinking about that really when you turn 64. I would say about a year out. Of 65,
16: yep.
15: To start having that casual conversation with your spouse, start doing a little bit of research on your own. You're going to get your Medicare and You handbook that's going to come in the mail when you're 64, really talking about all things Medicare. It's over 100 pages. Mm. Honestly, you can look through it. It's helpful a little bit, but it's also confusing. So, you know, finding somebody and finding an agent is really the key. Somebody that's licensed that is going to offer both sides of the road for you.
14: That's right.
16: You're suggesting not waiting until age 65.
15: Absolutely. Now, the common pitfall that I see a lot of, right, and I'm just going to pose this question.
16: Sure.
15: Health insurance is health insurance. It's not sexy, right? Mm-hmm. We technically really aren't using it for our daily use where it's designed for us in the event that, you know, we get really sick or sure. we have an accident or a critical illness. So I'm going to pose the question for all three of you. Do you really look at your health insurance often?
18: I just had a baby, so yes, I did. But you're right,
14: yeah,
18: people don't look
14: and paying
18: at
14: that bill every month, yes, I do.
15: Yeah, yeah. And, you know, but benefit-wise and looking at your benefits, sometimes
16: it's probably once a year, maybe.
14: Maybe.
15: Yeah, I could go pull people off the street, and that out of 10 people, 9 out of 10 won't know their deductibles sure. or max out-of-pockets, right? And so really what that means is a lot of people wait to the last minute.
14: Right.
15: And then they get overwhelmed because it is so complicated. And so
16: – And how – how long does it take Medicare to like, right? So even after you've decided on a plan and then you have to go online and kind of submit your paperwork and everything, how long does it take them to kind of process that? Right.
15: That's a very, very open-ended question.
16: Okay.
15: Tim.
16: Okay.
15: You know, really when it comes to original Medicare and going into original Medicare enrollment, parts A and B, right?
16: Yep.
15: You will have Medicare benefits that you're eligible for the first day of your birth month when you turn 65.
0: Okay.
15: Right? Now, that's for everybody that's born on days 2 through 30, 31 within a month, right? The people that are born on the first day of a month actually retroactively have Medicare benefits start the month prior to that, right?
16: Interesting.
15: Most people, it's going to be the first of their birth month, right? But if you're born on April the 1st, right? And when you turn 65, you technically can start Medicare in March 1st.
14: So that's why this planning window matters.
15: It does matter.
14: I
15: absolutely.
14: Mean, don't wait till the last minute and just take any type of Medicare plan. Start being proactive and making sure you're on the right plan.
15: Correct. And Medicare has a lot of acronyms in our world, right? The biggest one for that person turning 65 is IEP, Initial Enrollment Period.
14: Mm-hmm.
15: It's a 7-month window that revolves around your birth month being in the middle. So you have 3 months before you turn 65, you have your birth month, and you have 3 months after you turn 65 to make that initial enrollment. Now, the key here is that a lot of people do wait to the last moment. Then they get overwhelmed with how confusing the laws are when it comes to, do I need to take Medicare when I turn 65? Because if you have an employer-sponsored plan that is credible coverage in the eyes of Medicare, you can defer Medicare out until you come off of that plan. You could be 70 when you retire and you have great work coverage that, you know, Medicare says is as good as our health plan, you know, on Medicare. So how do you find that out? You call your human resources department. They will tell you if it is as good as Medicare. Right.
14: But you've done a lot of comparison as well.
15: Yeah.
14: With you know, stay on your employer plan or go on Medicare.
15: That's exactly what we do. And that's where the dreaded penalty comes into play. A lot of people talk about this myth of this penalty, right? Yeah. It can be a myth to some people, but it also can be really true for a lot of others. And it all depends on what kind of coverage they have as they're turning 65 and beyond. If it's an employer-sponsored plan that is as good as Medicare, right? Your employer is going to know that. Ask your human resources department, right? It can be your plan or your spouse's plan, right? You can defer Medicare out until you come off of that plan. Now, when you come off of that plan, let's say you're 70, you need to make sure within 60 days you're getting that enrollment done so that penalty doesn't start for you, right?
14: So if you're someone out there and you're listening or watching us right now, if you're 64 years old, now is the time to get with Tanner. Start planning now so you can jump ahead of time. But now, Tanner, folks that are already 65 and above,
15: yeah,
14: they have an opportunity coming up in our open enrollment, which is October 15th through December the 7th.
15: Mm-hmm.
14: Is that the time of year where you sit down, even with your current clients and new people coming in all the time, this is when they have the opportunity to maybe make a change?
15: Yes.
14: If they're already on Medicare.
15: Yeah, exactly. Again, another acronym for you. IEP was the first one when you turned 65, that initial enrollment period. When it's open enrollment, AEP is the annual enrollment period. So this is for anybody already on Medicare, right? So you're going to be on Medicare. You have a plan. Let's just throw it out there. I've got original Medicare with a Medicare supplement that backs it, and I have a drug plan, right? Open enrollment is for that drug plan, that Part D drug plan.
16: That's, so you're not changing your Part B or anything with Medicare Part C.
14: Everybody gets Part B, right?
15: That's correct. You're not changing anything with A or B, right? It's only Part D if you're on that original Medicare side with a supplement and a drug plan, right?
16: Yeah.
15: The other side of the road when it comes to your options, you can be on that first side or you can be on what's called the Part C side, which is a Medicare Advantage plan. That is a Medicare approved plan through a private insurance company. It's also designed for those Part C plans. So I tell people all the time, you're going to be on one side or the other, right? So you're either going to have a Part C plan or you're going to have a Part D plan. So it's really good to always review that plan come open enrollment.
16: Can you switch back and forth on those plans each year?
15: Yeah, that's a great question. That's exactly what it's designed for.
16: Awesome.
15: On there. And now, you know, it takes somebody that's helping plan, that's educating you on this to make sure you're doing this, because when it comes to underwriting, yep, Medicare supplements have health questions involved with that application. So I'm going to throw a case out there that was last AEP for us, right? client came in, not our client, actually a prospect came in.
16: Sure.
15: They were on an Advantage plan already, a Part C plan. They wanted to go back to original Medicare, A and B.
16: Sure.
15: And they wanted to choose a Medicare supplement and a drug plan, right? Two different cases, actually, this happened. One, I did the field underwriting because I understand what are on those health questions.
16: Sure.
15: The first prospect I knew could underwrite to that Medicare supplement. Makes total sense for that person to go back and get A and B original as primary, get that supplement, and get that drug plan. The second prospect, I said, stay where you are because you won't be able to pass the underwriting for that Medicare supplement.
16: So that brings up a really important point to why you should be planning ahead before you're 65. Because, correct me if I'm wrong, Tanner, mm-hmm. the first time you get into Medicare, you're guaranteed issued any plan that you really want. Right?
15: Absolutely. And obviously, I'll keep these, you know, hush hush when it comes to this client I have. I won't even say if it's a male or a female, sure. right? On an employer sponsored plan, this person currently has cancer, unfortunately. They are on their spouse's employer sponsored plan. They are turning 65. It was a few months ago. They said, I don't know if I should stay on my plan or go on to Medicare, right? I ran the numbers for this said person. It made sense affordability wise to come off of the employer plan, going on to Medicare, choosing a supplement and a drug plan.
16: Yep.
15: First time you go on to Medicare, you're guaranteed issued that policy.
16: So you better get on the one that you want because they probably won't qualify for a different plan.
15: That person, correct. I would highly advise a Medicare supplement route for that person. Approved within 2 days, issued, has been perfect for that person. Awesome. Saved them thousands of dollars
14: in chemo treatments. So I got a couple more questions I'd like to ask you going into the third segment when it comes to Medicare. But I want to take the next segment, finish up Medicare, then jump into some long-term care planning because there's a couple other things about Medicare I think everybody needs to know. Folks, here's the simplest way to get on top of your Medicare game, and that's to get our Medicare guide. We give it to you absolutely free. So if you're interested and you're in Chattanooga, text the word Medicare, 423-710-9199. If you're up in the Knoxville area, text the word Medicare, 865-591-7526. And in my book, Plan the Day on Tomorrow, Medicare is a big part of that book. If you'd like a copy of that book, you can do a couple of different things. 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Again, Chattanooga, 423-710-9199, Knoxville, 865-591-7526. Also, if you're watching us on Facebook or YouTube, you can click that QR code at the bottom of your screen right now. That'll take you right to our offer for our book, and we'll get it sent right out to you. So again, when we come back, guys, I got a couple more questions I want to ask Tanner about Medicare. Then we're going to jump in with Bobby, and we're going to start talking about some long-term care planning. So stay tuned. You don't want to miss the next segment. We'll be right back.
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1: They got Medicare questions. You go to the specialist, which is our senior healthcare advisor, Tanner Moore. Tanner, I want to wrap things up talking about Medicare. What are some of the biggest mistakes that you see people making with Medicare planning?
2: Yeah, I would say the biggest mistake that I see is somebody that, again, waits to the last moment, and then they just say, well, I'm just going to go with the easiest thing. I'm going to call the number. I'm going to answer the phone because, again, going back to our previous segment, when you're turning 64, starting it then, you're going to get bombarded. People are watching right now.
1: Yeah.
2: They're laughing right now because they know exactly. They're getting bombarded with cell phone calls, emails, letters, you know, in the mail. It's confusing. You have unlimited options in enrolling because there's a lot of people out there that are helping people enroll into Medicare. But do they know you, right? Are they asking the right questions? Are they doing a proper needs analysis to make sure, are you risky? Are you safe? What's your health like? Your doctors, your medications?
1: Yeah, your pharmacies.
2: Pharmacies, all this goes into play in making sure that a recommendation is going to be suitable for that person, right? Because there are two different sides to Medicare that you can choose, and they're drastically different. And so that's probably the biggest mistake I see. People just don't do their due diligence on reaching out to somebody they trust. I'd love to help you if that's the case.
1: Yeah, and it doesn't cost any more for them to work with you versus that 800 number.
2: Or even go directly to the carrier.
1: Right.
2: Right? All of it. It's the same exact thing. The person you're calling on the 1-800 number or you're picking up the phone has the exact same licenses that I have. But do they know you? Right?
1: Yeah.
2: Are you going to be able to call that person after you enroll?
1: Right.
2: More than likely, no. You know, you're going to get somebody else in somebody that call else. Center, right?
3: Do they always represent more than one company?
2: That's another thing, too, that you can ask them what they represent, right? 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
1: That's
2: so
1: big.
2: You're going to have various carriers in one market, but maybe those carriers aren't in another market. And that can get confusing for, let's say, Joe and Cindy that live here and their aunt and uncles, Tim and Barbara, live in Florida, right?
1: Yeah, big time.
2: Two completely different styles of plans.
3: Sure.
2: But, you know, they're family. So we're going to talk to each other. Hey, how's your Medicare plan? Why do you have that? You know, and it can get confusing if you don't educate yourself.
1: That's big. Again, if you'd like a guide, a Medicare guide, text the word Medicare to 423-710-9199. If you're in Chattanooga, text the word Medicare in Knoxville, 865-591-7526. Bobby, I want to jump into long-term care planning because I think this is the risk nobody plans for. Nobody wants to have this conversation. But we know per facts that an individual turning 65, a healthy individual turning 65, is going to spend $170,000, $180,000 in general health care. That's a lot of money. That's in general health care. So that's, again, why Medicare planning is so important because of that right there. But we also know that health insurance is the most highly rated, highest inflated program that we have in our country, 5% a year on average, especially through now in 2034. 7 out of 10 people are going to need some type of long-term care. So why is long-term care planning such a big deal when it comes to your retirement planning?
4: Well, it's one of those things that no one hopes that they need to use it, right?
1: Correct.
4: And most people think it's not going to be me. Well, the stat you just shared, 7 out of 10, 70%+ of people are going to need it. Mm-hmm. The odds are it's going to be you, right? Mm-hmm. So ignoring it is not a good thing. And it can get – it's expensive now. Even to have somebody come in your house, if you're healthy enough to be able to stay at your home, is expensive. God forbid you need to go into a facility.
1: Right.
4: You know, $8,000, $9,000, $10,000+ a year for most of our clients. And unless you plan for that, you know, you're going to add that on top of the budget you already have for retirement, it can absolutely devastate a retirement plan. And what most people don't talk about, the emotional side of it.
1: Oh, my gosh. It's huge.
4: You can't overlook the monetary aspects of it. But, you know, if you have to start taking care of a spouse, you know, his health is starting to fail, there's part of that too. And so being able to pay the bills is certainly one thing, but being able to set them up and provide them with what they need to be able to care for that sick spouse is big.
1: Yeah. So, Tim, when it comes to long-term care planning, again, this is a conversation nobody wants to talk about. None of us want to be sick, but we're living.

0: longer. You saw the article. We've got 15 million people in the United States turning 80 or older right now, which is big to me. What are people getting wrong?
1: Yeah. One of the big things we see is I've got Medicare now. That'll probably cover it, right?
2: Mm-hmm. I thought you said you had Medicare. I was ready to help review your plan. Okay. Sorry.
1: Does it cover long-term care, Tanner?
2: We can talk about that. Schedule an appointment, please.
1: It probably doesn't, right? Yeah. In fact, if you're doing it the perfect way, it may cover the first 100 days at the hospital and nothing else afterwards.
3: That's important because that's a common misconception.
1: It is. It's a big one.
2: Can I add a little bit to what you just said right there? You know, when it comes to that skilled nursing facility care, it is under Part A of Medicare benefits, right? Yep. So hospitalization. After a three-day hospital stay, then you get transported to the skilled nursing care facility up to 100 days there after that qualifying hospitalization.
1: Straight from the hospital. Don't pass go. Don't go home. Don't get $200.
0: That's right.
2: That is correct. Yes.
0: Yeah, that's big. How does Medicare fall into long-term care planning, Tanner?
2: Yeah, so, I mean, really, it's short-term care planning.
0: It is.
2: I mean, it's up to 100 days. Now, once you start to see those more elderly individuals, somebody may be watching right now. They've gone through it with their parents, right. 80, 90 plus. There is a little bit of a song and dance to going into the hospital, getting them to the facility, back to the hospital, and that cycle kind of goes over and over. Now, nobody likes doing that, moving around, right? But it's the system's way of helping the best way possible so they don't just have these overly inflated costs, right?
3: I think it's fair to say, at least from my standpoint, Medicare and long-term care planning are not the same at all. They're completely two different things.
2: I totally agree. And the conversations I love having for people is it is truly short-term care. Like, understand that you're going to be covered a little over 3 months when it comes to the Medicare
0: side.
2: Is that really long-term care for you? Everybody says absolutely not.
0: No.
2: You
0: know?
1: That brings up a great point, right? If I can jump
0: in. No, go ahead.
1: One more big mistake that we see a lot is folks wait too long. Your health is one of your greatest assets, and once it's gone, you can't get it back, right? So make sure you're doing it while you're still healthy, while you can plan for it. Premiums will be lower. You'll get better benefits for it. Plan ahead of time.
0: We're working with a couple in Knoxville right now. Husband and wife came in. They had a great plan. They were really doing okay, but he needed care before waiting too long, Tim.
2: Yeah.
0: Within 3 years of him retiring, they did not have a plan for long-term care. He had a massive stroke. Cost them $300,000 to get him better. Mm-hmm. And Medicare didn't cover that. 300 G's out of their pocket, Tim. And that, boy, did that change everything for her?
1: Yeah.
0: Because how did that, it impacted her income plan? It impacted her tax planning, right, Tim? I mean, it increases everything for the spouse.
3: Listen, it was one of those things because I don't think it was ever on their radar not to pay the $300,000.
0: No, they're going to take care of him.
3: Right. They're going to take care of him. They're going to spend that money, which was, you know, probably initially designed for retirement.
0: Sure.
3: Mm-hmm. So what happens, God forbid, they spend that and then it didn't work out and he passed away. Now she's still got the same retirement time frame, but she's like $300,000.
0: And she just went from the best tax bracket to the worst if he passes away.
1: And when you pull that kind of money out, especially from IRA accounts where it's all taxable money.
2: Yeah.
1: Now, 2 years down the road, now your Medicare Part B premiums are inflated at the same time, right? So this is a domino effect where this one decision can make massive changes to everything else in the plan.
0: And again, that's why I think getting ahead of the game with Social Security planning, getting ahead of the game with Medicare planning, getting ahead of the game with if you're one of those 7 out of 10 people that might get sick. We don't want you to get sick. But there's some really neat ways we can help folks plan for long-term care if you need it. Now, one of the things we're offering everybody today is our long-term care guide. 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Healthcare planning is a big part of my book because I think it's one of the biggest pitfalls you can overlook in your retirement planning. 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
0: Hey folks, welcome back to Plan Today on Tomorrow. Gary Thurman, your host and founder of something just dropped behind me. My book dropped behind me. Somebody is ordering our book.
2: Somebody just text book.
0: Somebody just text book and it's just trying to get out of here on us, which is hilarious. But we've been talking about Social Security planning, Medicare planning, and long-term care planning. And what I'm going to say is that these are not separate conversations. I think they all work together into one plan. And if you don't have a plan, then they're not working together because they all sure affect each other big time. And Tim, I'm going to jump in here with you. How do we connect all of these into one plan?
1: I got four words, one comma, and you won't even need a pen for it. Plan today, own tomorrow. If we plan for it right now, then we will be set for retirement. This is really the kicker. It's not some magic secret trick, right? We do a lot of planning behind the scenes. We run a lot of numbers. But if we just plan for it, you will know where the numbers come from. You'll know how to adjust for your plan. You'll know that if you get sick, that the income isn't affected. You'll know that we can take care of the tax side for it. It's just putting together a plan.
0: And Bobby, how does that all wrap together? I mean, what happens when people don't have a plan versus people that do have a plan?
3: Yeah, you're kind of shooting from the hip if you don't have a plan, right? And that's the cool thing about what Tim and I and Brogan do every day when we first meet somebody. You know, we come in and just have a conversation. What does retirement look like for you? The cool thing is that's different for everybody. And that's what we start to plan for. But if you don't do that, you know, you're kind of making emotional decisions a lot of times. You know, if to your point about your clients earlier up in Knoxville, they probably didn't plan to spend $300,000.
0: No, they did not.
3: But, you know, if you can plan for that, the chance of that happening, then it has a lot less stress in your retirement. And really, you want to be able to spend what you want to spend in retirement. So that's where the income planning comes in. You know, a lot of people worry about overspending. That's certainly something you want to try to avoid. Mm-hmm. But, you know, in my opinion, equally as bad is underspending. Right?
0: Oh,
3: you're
0: absolutely.
3: So afraid that you're going to run out of money in retirement that you're eating beans and rice. Yeah. Although I like beans and rice. We had it for dinner last night. you want to be able to live the lifestyle you want to do, not be afraid of running out of money.
1: We do this really simply. We use a red, yellow, green bucket system in order to do the planning. Our red bucket being money that's out there in the market that has risk involved with it. Part of this big planning process is risk management, and that's where the green bucket comes into place. It helps with our income planning. It helps with our risk management. It helps with the long-term care planning aspect of things, and it is a big part of the plan in retirement. I just talked to a couple yesterday. They're young. They're making a really good money right now. And they asked about the markets and what's going on. And I said, you know what? These dips in the market are helping you guys because you're buying into them at low points. But that's why you hear people say we need to manage the risk when you go to retire, because the opposite is true. If you're starting to pull money out of these accounts when the market is taking a drop instead of adding money to the accounts, the opposite's true and it starts to hurt you. That's why the green bucket's so important in retirement. It's why we need that guaranteed income stream. And it's why we need to be able to plan for the taxes, the long-term care, the healthcare decisions that are going to happen in retirement.
2: Tim, can you keep it a little bit more simple for somebody that's out there? Can you talk about accumulation versus preservation real quick on that?
1: Yeah. So simply put, accumulation is what you want while you're young. Go out there and accumulate as much as you can, grow as much as you can. Preservation when you retire, that's where that switch happens. We go from accumulation to it's now more important that we hold on to those assets than we necessarily need to grow those assets, especially when we're pulling money out of them to live our lifestyle.
0: So what Tim's saying, Bobby, if someone's out there younger, in their 40s, even in their 50s, they might not need the green bucket right now. They may just be focused on the red bucket and the yellow bucket.
3: That's right. As you're trying to, in your peak earning years and while you're still working, almost all of your money should be in the red bucket. Now, but the one he didn't mention was the yellow bucket. That's important. That's your emergency fund off to the side. It doesn't matter
0: if you're young or old.
3: If you got a yellow bucket taken care of and you're 20s, 30s, 40s, 50s, Gary, you make yourself feel better.
0: Thank you, buddy.
3: Just you need to be hammering the red bucket, right? Because that's where you're going to get the most growth to set yourself up for a successful retirement.
2: I have one more question. Gary, is that why you hit a 5-iron off the tee and I hit a driver on the same hole?
0: That's because you're stupid.
2: True. That is true. I can go in the rough. Now, my short game's not great, but a little bit more safety with Gary.
0: Yeah, you're a Bryson DeChambeau mentality.
2: Without the Bryson DeChambeau, though.
0: Well, that's true. Now, folks, if you're out there listening and watching, I did make a mistake on our Knoxville phone number, so I want to clear that up because we're offering some guides to you today. We're offering a Social Security guide. 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In Knoxville, 865-951-7526. Those same two numbers, you can get SS 2026. Text that. You get a Social Security guide. 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Again, Chattanooga, 423-710-9199. Knoxville, 865-951-7526. Tanner, let's jump back into Medicare really quick.
2: Yeah.
0: Give me some final advice on Medicare planning.
2: Don't do it yourself. It can be really cumbersome. And have peace of mind in reaching out to somebody that you know you can trust. Again, I'm going to shoot you straight. I'm going to be honest with you. There are people I turn away because they're on the right plan. It is what it is. But when that situation happens and that plan changes on them and they may not be looking at it during an open enrollment, I'm going to reach back out to them and say, hey, it's open enrollment. Did you get that annual notice of change with that plan? You know, and so just do it the right way. Find a broker that you can trust, whether it's myself. There's other good ones out there. But have somebody local. Peace of mind local is a big thing. And also review it.
0: That was my next question. How often should people be reviewing their Medicare plan?
2: Every year. And with our clients, it's as simple as I'm going to be reaching out in September, making sure that we're getting scheduled in October. And I feel like we do it the right way. We're going to be listening to you the first time and putting you in the proper plans that you want out the get-go. From there, the conversation may be short because they may be fine. Their health hasn't changed. Medications haven't changed. And it's a 2 to 3 minute phone call. Hey, you're great. Everything's good. We're staying as is for next year, right? Just maybe like a financial plan. Maybe somebody has an annuity that they're renewing and they need to look and talk about it with their advisor. It's the same style, you know, when it comes to Medicare plans, but maybe their needs have changed. Maybe the plan has changed benefit wise. That's when you need that person who's on top of it that knows all those changes for you.
0: So same question to Tim and Bobby. How often should folks be reviewing their whole retirement plan?
3: Yeah, I would agree with that. At least once a year.
0: At least once a year.
3: And to Tanner's point, it just kind of depends on where you're at in that process, right? If you've just retired and you know the paychecks have stopped and you're starting that distribution phase from your assets, you've turned on your guaranteed income sources. You need to meet more than that, right? We need to make sure it's working for you. It's comfortable. You know, is the spending plan you put together realistic? You know, those sorts of things. But I always like to think of these plans as like a GPS. You don't just punch in your GPS and go, right? You're going to have detours along the way.
1: There's times where we start working with folks, and I may meet with them once a month for the first 6 months because they're in that important transition period of I'm retiring. My income's gone. I now got to kick on Social Security. I got to make sure Medicare's in place. I got to make sure that the long-term care plan's there, right? So these happen steps and the transition starts to happen, but after things are kind of set up for them, we may call them once a year and they may not even call us back because they're on vacation and doing things right. So but once a year is a good point of contact to have a conversation,
3: plus something big changes in your life.
0: With retirement planning, Medicare planning, Social Security planning, all these different things, life happens. Divorce happens, death happens. That's why it's so vital, in my opinion, to meet once a year at minimum to look at all these things. And that doesn't matter, Tim. You just said it could be a phone call.
1: Yeah.
0: But I think you guys will be okay with me saying this. Our clients right now, if they need something or they're concerned about something, all they have to do is pick up the phone, Bobby.
3: Yeah.
0: Pick up the phone.
3: That's right. And it's something that we think is important when your relationship with any advisor, whether it be financial or Medicare or anything, you need to make sure you can talk to those people and make sure you're right where you need to be.
1: I'll throw out a few important dates real quick.
0: Go ahead.
1: Or ages where those important planning processes may happen. Age 59 and a half is when a lot of your employers will allow you to do what's called an in-service rollover. Mm-hmm. So you can take that 401k and you can roll it into your own self-directed IRA without retiring or quitting that position, allowing you to get some more investment options out there. Mm-hmm. Age 62 is as early as you can usually turn on Social Security. Age 65, Tanner?
2: Medicare.
1: That's right. Yeah. That's when we turn on our Medicare. Age 67 would be full retirement age for Social Security. So you can turn on Social Security and continue to work without any income limits and also not receive any discounted benefits from Social Security. And then age 70 would be the maximum Social Security age that you can have. And the last one that I'll throw out here is age 73 right now is when your RMDs kick on. And you are forced to pull money out of those IRAs, whether you want to or not. Uncle Sam wants his tax dollars.
0: Big deal. So, folks, listen, if you're in Chattanooga, write this number down, 423-710-9199. If you want a Social Security guide, text the word SS2026. If you want a Medicare guide, text the word Medicare. If you want a long-term care guide, text the word LTC. If you're in Knoxville, write this number down, 865-951-7526. I did say it incorrectly earlier, 865-951-7526. Again, SS2026, LTC, Medicare, text those words. However, if you just want a copy of my book, Plan Today, Own Tomorrow, use those same numbers and text the word book. We're going to get a book right out to you. You can go to plantodayoffer.com. Or if you're watching us on YouTube and Facebook, you can scan that QR code at the bottom of your screen. So the day show's been good, guys. Yeah, I mean, very educational. Social Security, long-term care planning, Medicare planning, income planning. Talked about a lot of different things. I appreciate you guys being on the show with us today.
2: Thanks for having me, Gary.
0: Absolutely, bud. We're going to have you in here more because Medicare AEP is coming up. So we need to make sure people are aware of that. Hey, thanks for tuning in to Plan Today on Tomorrow. We'll be back next week with more great information for you. 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
6: 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The information contained herein does not constitute an offer to sell any securities or represent an express or implied opinion or endorsement of any specific investment opportunity, offering, or issuer. Any discussion of performance or returns is not indicative of future results. Any discussions of specific strategies are for informational purposes only and have been provided to help determine whether they may be appropriate for your specific situation. If applicable, the primary goal is converting retirement assets into a Roth IRA is to reduce the future tax liability on the distributions you take in retirement or on the distributions of your beneficiaries. Each individual investor's situation is different, and any ideas provided may not be appropriate for your particular circumstances. Comments regarding a particular client's experience may or may not be the same as another client's experience and is not an indication that any client or prospective client will experience the same or a higher level of future success or performance. Foundations only transacts business in those jurisdictions where it's properly registered or is excluded or exempted from registration requirements. Registration as an investment advisor is not an endorsement of the firm by securities regulators and does not mean the advisor has achieved a specific level of skill or ability. Nothing herein constitutes a recommendation that any security, portfolio, or securities or investment strategy is suitable for any specific person. 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
1: From ABC News, I'm Brian Clark. Secretary of State Marco Rubio said the world could get good news soon on a deal to end the war between the U.S. and Iran.
2: You can agree to things on paper, they actually have to be implemented. You can agree to things in writing, and then you actually have to go out and do it.
1: He was speaking earlier in India. While in Washington, President Trump said the deal's largely been negotiated but is not done. ABC's Alex Perchet has more.
3: Iran's foreign ministry saying the two sides are in the final stages of drafting a framework that would give 30 to 60 days to hash out a broader agreement.
4: They want to settle so badly. We have the greatest military.
3: What's unclear is if this agreement includes a deal on uranium enrichment, missiles, or nuclear dust. It's been 2 months since Trump vowed to obliterate Iran's power plants within 48 hours if Iran didn't fully open the Strait of Hormuz.
1: And the Strait's closures increased gas prices for holiday weekend travelers in New Hampshire.
5: It's making me cry, man. It's bad.
6: We try and minimize the amount of mileage we're driving lately.
7: 10 out of 10 would not recommend.
1: NASCAR star Kyle Busch will be honored at today's Indianapolis 500 and tonight's Coca-Cola 600 after his death last week at 41. His family said Saturday it was caused by sepsis brought on by pneumonia. And ABC medical correspondent Dr. Darian Sutton explains how sepsis can turn deadly.
8: During pneumonia, the lungs can fill with fluid that can interrupt the exchange of oxygen, leading to shortness of breath. And there are times where that infection can spread to the rest of the body and cause an overwhelming response. And we define that as sepsis. And while there are certain groups that are high at risk, older adults, those with a history of conditions like heart disease or diabetes, this can also happen, although uncommon, to healthy people. I've managed certain difficult cases such as this one.
1: Crews in Southern California working around the clock to prevent an explosion or a leak at a toxic chemical tank in Orange County. At least 50,000 people have been forced to evacuate as crews work to keep the tank cool. 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
9: Here's the official forecast for today. Showers and thunderstorms likely with a high of 82. Tonight, more rain and thunderstorms, 66 the low. Memorial Day, showers are likely. Afternoon thunderstorms possible, 82 the expected high. Showers and thunderstorms as we head into Monday night with the low down to 66. Tuesday, more rain and thunderstorms with a high of 83. Tuesday night, pretty much the same. Showers, thunderstorms, and 66 degrees. 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
16: 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How are things going?
17: All good, all good. Dana, good to be with you. And folks that are tuning in for the first time, thank you very much for taking time out of your schedule. And those of you that are regulars to the show, we hear from you periodically. I do speaking events and whatnot, and they go, oh, I heard you on the radio. And I'm actually here recently. There's a gentleman that said, I've been listening to your show for 10 years. And I said, well, thank you so much. Thank you so much. So welcome to all.
16: Well, before we dive in, as you are all listening, if you feel like you need some help in any or all of the areas that we talk about, please, please always give us a call at 1-800-887-9647. I'm going to give you the number again, 1-800-887-9647. 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So we're going to start today with Social Security. Is there ever any good news in this realm?
17: Well, you know, for folks that are a certain age band, you know, I think the bad news, what was it? Was it Mark Twain? The news of my death is highly overblown or something. Yes. Like that. There was a quote. And I think sometimes on the Social Security front, they don't make it age, you know, it's like, if you're in this band, you're okay. If you're in this band, you know. And so I think that when they just do a general headline, everybody gloms onto it. And I think sometimes people make a forced, raced decision.
16: Yeah.
17: Based on almost all the information. So, you know, from that standpoint, I do think that there are things that will be needing some change as we move into the future. Just so we're clear, folks, Social Security was never designed to do what it's currently doing. See, back in the day when FDR and the administration started this, Ida Mae Fuller, I think that's her name, Ida Mae Fuller was the believed to be the first recipient, and I think it was $24.95. It was income tax-free back in the day. And so the short math is there were a lot of people working, very few people taking, and the people who took died quick.
16: Yes.
17: You know, that's the math. Now, rocket forward, we've got a couple of people working, one person taking. The person who takes, takes early, and they live forever.
16: Yeah.
17: We're not upset by that, but the math of it. And so clearly we need to do some things substantively to make adjustments, but just to say the world is a chicken little, right? The sky is falling. The sky is falling rather than, yes, if you're in this age band, this will happen. If you're in that age band, and here are some things that we're thinking about doing that will make this continue to work, but they just don't have that kind of measured headline.
16: So even with the benefits that many Americans we hope will end up getting, we've all paid into it all of our working years. The benefits have lost, Morgan, about 20% of their buying power since 2010. Oh, and that's even
17: absolutely
16: the cost of living adjustment. The COLA never keeps up with inflation. Why
17: exactly.
16: Can that be such a serious problem for retirees?
17: Well, you know, there's something called the rule of 72. And the rule of 72, basically you divide a number into 72, and that's the rate of something to double. It could be a rate of return. It could be the cost of inflation. And so if you have 3% inflation in 24 years, your costs will double.
16: Yeah.
17: And so that's a pretty easy math problem that says, okay, you know, that's how I have to be earning enough to keep up with my buying power. And cost of living adjustments for that we do with our income planning, we look at maybe one, possibly 1.5 to 2, but we're certainly not looking at 3% year over year increases to Social Security, not by a long shot. So for folks who rely on that solely, yeah, we've got some problems, Houston. But those that see this as a piece to help, it's about, I've seen 35 to 37% of the average retiree's income in retirement is driven off of Social Security. So yeah, we should take a look at it. It's when this is all you've got, it is definitely not keeping pace. That's for sure.
16: It really is not designed to. I mean, that's the thing. You talk about the old three-legged stool, which we don't even really have anymore because most people don't have pensions. It's really not designed for that. It's designed as a supplement, correct?
17: It's designed as a helper, not to do all the heavy lifting. And so, unfortunately, there are folks, and I think we all have stories of people near and dear to us where it is the one sole source of income. And clearly, it's not. Nor will it ever. I've never seen it in my 25 years of doing what I do. I've never seen it where Social Security is earning enough to keep up with the cost of living. Yeah. So as you look at that, folks, we just, you know, I mean, the cost of food, the cost of fuel, as we look now. There was a time where back in 2016 where they gave no increase to Social Security.
16: Yeah.
17: Why? The cost of food and fuel was pretty cheap. And so they said, you don't need one. It's like, well, you know, well, people still eat and they still drive to go get food to eat. But that's how they look at the math. And quite frankly, though, folks, when I look at government spending, and I'm not here to make a political, go on a political tirade, but the bigger issues that we see, we Hill and Hill, are surrounding healthcare. When you look at Medicare, Medicaid, social programs for kids and those kinds of things, medical, the cost of healthcare is the one that's just rocketing forward as opposed to just the normal cost of Social Security. So, it's an issue and not soon to fade away. But we think it's let's look at Social Security in light of other sources and all sources rather than just as a standalone. You're exactly right, Dana.
16: We know this, Morgan. Retirees are going to need hundreds of thousands of dollars as a couple for out-of-pocket healthcare costs. And one of the things I didn't realize until you and I started doing this show, that doesn't even count for dental, for vision. When you hear this like $300,000 number, that is just raw medical health care. Dental, not vision, certainly not long-term care. That's just your doctor's visits. God forbid if there's an accident, hospital, prescription drugs.
17: Yeah, and when they shoot that number out, I've been doing this a long time, and I'm not so sure I've seen – I don't see on balance that we have hundreds of families in a couple dozen states. I do not see in the main people just getting annihilated with, you know, costs that Medicare won't cover.
16: Right.
17: However, you're right about vision, dental. One of the biggest things that I see is dental work. The cost of the dental work was at that time about the cost of a new Mercedes.
16: Oh, it's insane.
17: And it was insane. And it looked fabulous. And I think medical studies, I'm not a doctor, obviously, but medical studies have been done that link heart health and dental health, right? So keeping up with your teeth is very, very important. To say nothing of just, you know, social interactions, smiling, being out in public and being interacting with other people, you want to make sure that, you know, your smile is nice, but dang. It's expensive and a lot
16: of Mercedes
17: have not, you know, put that into the budget. You know, they just don't think about that.
18: Yeah.
17: Or, you know, I've got folks with different eye issues. I just recently got my annual eye exam and looking at the pressures and all the things and people going in for, you know, if it's glaucoma, macular degeneration, all those things that pop up that may or may not be covered within their normal scope because they go, oh, I'll be fine. Or they go, I hope I'm fine.
18: Yeah.
17: You know, when they take a look at what they pay for and they go, you know what, I'm trying to keep my costs down. And I may say, well, I'm just going to roll the dice and hope that I don't have any needs in this area. So just to, I'm right with you. Healthcare is obviously healthcare. That's more morbidity. What if I get sick? Then there's mortality. What if I pass away? And then the bigger one is the longevity. What if I am 96?
18: Yeah.
17: And, you know, am I living well or living poorly type of thing? So folks, as we do the work that we do at Hill and Hill, I encourage you to call the number 800-887-9647. And when you call, you can one, get a complimentary copy of my book, Building a Better Retirement. And then the second thing is you can sign up for some complimentary one-on-one time, either Zoom, conference call, face-to-face. It's about 60 to 90 minutes. Again, it's a complimentary service. And we'll look at all of these areas. We'll look at risk. We'll look at legal. We'll look at tax. We'll look at investing. And at the end of about 60 to 90 minutes, we'll share with you, yep, you're in good shape. Here are a couple of tweaks. You're in great shape. There's nothing that you need to do because what you want is confidence. You want to make sure that as you're walking into this thing called retirement, just kind of like building a house, you want to make sure that all the floors are stable and there are no creaky boards or rotten planks that you might step through, right? That's what we're looking for is the confidence that you can step with your full weight on the board and nothing's going to happen. And so call the number 800-887-9647. We'd be honored to have a conversation with you.
18: Talk about some of the truths. I don't want to say hard truths, but they're just facts that everyone listening should really be thinking about with respect to retirement. And one of them is this old 4% rule. They are now saying is officially outdated, probably been outdated for a while.
17: Correct.
18: New research is suggesting a 3.7% starting withdrawal rate may be safer instead of 4. How do you decide from which bucket your clients start to withdraw and how much they withdraw?
17: Yeah, this whole notion of an average rate of withdrawal to me is just so, it's kind of like if we talked about this, if we talk about building a better retirement, I think risk management and the risk management discussion needs a major makeover. And to me, part of this 4%, now 3.7, is the modification to the number based on risk. What often happens is when we take a look at risk management, we look at average rates of return, average rates of withdrawal, and we try to live retirement in average. And I go, we'd never lived in our working years on average.
18: No.
17: That's why most people don't do commission sales or start a company, is they like that check every 2 weeks and they like to know that when they wake up, the money is there. And so this whole notion that on average, we're going to earn this and on average, we're going to take that. The very fact that they've taken that 4% rule and you know, taken it down.
18: Yeah.
17: That's been around forever.
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18: Welcome on back to the program, Building a Better Retirement, with our founder and CEO, Morgan Hill. The program, as always, brought to you by our friends at Hill and Hill Financial. We're talking about really some of the pitfalls that you may think about in retirement, some tough financial truths that you may not think about in retirement. And one of the things for years, Morgan, people have heard about this 4% rule with respect to how much money you should be withdrawing from your retirement accounts. I know you hate averages. 4% might be plenty for some, and it might break the bank for others. They're now saying maybe it's closer to 3.7% for a withdrawal rate in retirement. How the heck do you make sense of that and help your clients figure out what is appropriate?
17: Well, see, when I take a look at averages, let me just kind of maybe paint a picture. My dad was a Navy pilot. If you said, if I'm flying along with my dad and he's an experienced pilot, got all the credentials, and he was, and he's at 25,000 feet. If all of a sudden we said, okay, Pilot Judson Hill, you're going to experience, you know, a 4% downdraft or whatever as an average amount during your flight from San Diego to New York. Oh, okay. Well, he's far enough off the land, right? Or he's off the ground, that average is okay. He'll still be fine. But what if we applied that to people who are flying at 2,000 feet or 1,000 feet? It's like, wow, you don't have much ground clearance between your plane and dirt. So the problem is this 4% rule is applied to everybody.
18: Yeah.
17: It's applied regardless of net worth, regardless of how much money you have. And I said, the math doesn't work. Because if you're at the lower end of things, you may go, well, I'm doing the 4%. And you could run into some serious problems.
18: Yeah, you're out of money.
17: You're out of money. There's something called and what I'm really getting to is called the sequence or sequencing of returns. What we've done with this average, and let me just paint a picture. If you had someone in 1990 with $1 million who took an average drawdown, take withdrawal of 5% during the 90s, they would have ended 1999 with a little over $1.1 million. That illustrates the point. Well, why is that? Well, the ups were greater than the downs were down. They made up for the losses. right?
18: Yeah.
17: Well, 2000 to 2010, same scenario, $1 million, 5%. You would have ended with about $154,000.
18: You drained it down. You almost
17: broke. Why? The math, and we know this, 2000 to 2010 was what's considered the lost decade. You weren't earning enough in the up years to offset the down. So this notion that if I, you know, what am I earning? And for most people in retirement, you know, if you says, hey, I want to be about average, you know, 5%, 6%, you're in that average space. And so it doesn't take much. But if you said everybody should have this 4% and now 3.7, and the reason they're saying that is you might crash your plane.
18: Right.
17: And what we found is in June of 2022, this is exactly what happened. We were reminded of this sequence of returns because what we saw is these average portfolios, right? A bond fund, stock fund, 70, 30, 60, 40, whatever the case may be. These many of these portfolios across the country, remember COVID? In June of 2022, the average decline of moderately conservative portfolios was about 15 to 17%. Why? Is because stuff when it went down, well, that shouldn't have gone down as much. Yeah, but it did.
18: It did.
17: And so that's why I look at this 4% down to 3.7. It still hasn't fixed the underlying issue. And that is we are relying on volatile investments to try to create non-volatile income. And folks, the math doesn't work. It might if you have so much that the downs don't matter.
18: Yeah.
17: But for most folks, the average retiree that we interact with for a quarter of a century, they're not there. And so all of a sudden, it's like, oh my gosh. Most people that we meet are more 2000 to 2010 folks versus 1990 to 1999 folks. So they apply this rule to everyone. And I think it needs a major relook, not just 4 goes to 3.7. I said, and they're giving that information. So we go, well, I'll take a little bit less. And then let's go on the other side. Well, what if 3.7 isn't enough to actually live your life?
18: Right.
17: Well, that's why when we'll do the work that we do and we put very detailed income plans together, right? Based on investments that are stable, non-volatile, we can map out investments, income, expenses, your total portfolio rather than most people. They've got their stuff. Most of it's in their head for income planning. And then it said, well, I'll just take out 4 and I'll just change this. There's no thought as to what's the next 25 to 30 years look like. What if there's a major downdraft? Are these investments between Social Security, maybe a pension or a do-it-yourself pension if you don't have one? Other assets that are stable, not volatile? It doesn't exist. I meet more people every day. Our staff meets more people every day where this is the heart of it because the very first step into retirement is I got to have income.
18: Yeah.
17: We can talk about everything else. But if you don't have income that you know you can be comfortable living off of without worrying about the downdrafts or the market movements, retirement's a very uncomfortable thing. Keep working because they're going to be up and down movements. And when you're working, you don't care about the up and down movement because you still have the income. Yeah. But when you're trying to live off of this money, it changes the psyche. We look at it differently. And so folks, we're just encouraging you that when it comes to income, we should have a much better conversation. First, it should start with a plan. We should look at things that are stable, not volatile. We should map it out given what your expenses are. And you should look at it in some sort of blueprint for the next 25, 30, 35 years. It should be, if there are two of you, it should be for the both of you, but also what happens if it's just the one of you. That's how you do planning, folks, rather than, oh, just go to 3.7 and that's kind of
18: pick a number.
17: The math of it. It's just like, oh my gosh. So call the number. We'd be happy to have a conversation with you. 800-887-9647. And when you call in, it'll be a no cost, no obligation review. It's about 60 to 90 minutes. We'll look at investing, income, this conversation, how much do you take out? We'll look at risk management, estate planning. We'll look at tax planning. And as I said, in about 60 to 90 minutes, we'll be able to give you our thoughts. And the ultimate goal is that you have confidence in the plan that you've put together. Call now.
18: So we talk about those hidden obstacles, Morgan. We're really talking about creating reliable lifetime retirement income streams, folks. And one of the challenges that I think catches many retirees off guard is, Morgan, that their tax burden in retirement could actually be higher than in their working years. I'm going to say that again. Your tax burden in retirement could actually be higher than in your working years. How is that even possible? And what strategies do you employ at Hill & Hilton Financial to help protect retirees from excessive taxation.
17: So, for example, one of the things that we do when we do income planning on page like 47 of the model, right? We look at your marginal and effective tax rates. Now, let me be clear. We have CPAs that we work with, wonderful teams. A member of our team, Matthew, one of our other advisors, he's in the process of becoming what's called an enrolled agent, which is basically like a CPA for the IRS. But we work with professional CPAs, but this is information that's just in the main, right?
18: Yeah.
17: So as we do the mapping and we do the planning, we actually look at what is your marginal and effective tax rates the further out you go, right? In your retirement years. And what we've seen is it varies. This notion that it's going to be higher just on the face, taxes are going to go up. I said, well, we just, for some folks, based on how they want to live their life, for example, they may be living on $300,000 a year and they go, you know what? Everything's paid for. We've got a very simple life. We're going to live on $90,000 a year and we're very happy with that. Oh, okay. Well, that's going to have a dramatic impact on your marginal and effective tax rate. It's going to go down.
18: Yeah.
17: People are like shocked, or you have our required minimum distributions and you've got a big pension and you add the pension plus the required minimum distribution, you may double your marginal tax bracket. And you may be going from, not necessarily double, but it goes from the 20s maybe into the 30s. For money that you go, we're living life comfortably now. We don't need that money later, but it's coming. What are some strategies that we can mitigate how much money is coming at us? And so, folks, it's as customized as, you know, home building. But too often, we start from the premise that taxes for you are going to be higher. Well, they could be higher, they could be even, they could be lower, but what you want to do is map it out for you. Rather than you begin to make decisions, let me share with you how this works. You know, IRMA, income-related monthly adjustment amount, is a big topic of conversation. Well, we have folks that are making Roth conversion decisions. And again, I think we can start from the basis that none of us like to pay taxes.
18: Yeah.
17: So you say, okay, well, let's start doing Roth conversions. Okay, well, we can start doing Roth conversions. And let's say you did a bunch of them, and then you're now going to pivot to your Medicare. Well, since you do Roth conversions, when you do Roth conversions, that's considered ordinary income when you file your taxes. Well, you may be knocking the Roth conversion off, you know, cover off the ball, but then you start looking at your Medicare premiums and how did my B&D go up so high? Yeah. Well, you crossed over the IRMA, income-related monthly adjustment amount guidelines. So you made more. That's now every 2 years, they're going to look back. And if you cross over an IRMA guideline, it's going to jack up your Medicare premiums. And you're going, it's not going to kill me, but it's just ticking me off. And so it's kind of like building a house. If you're going to have this wall join that wall, you got to make sure that all the measurements are right. And people go, holy cow, why am I not hearing about this? Then you start getting at, well, what if I donate the money that I was going to donate anyway, rather than taking it as a required minimum? That could lower my tax bill with what's called qualified charitable distributions. And then the final is, we say final, there are times where we see a lot of folks with CD money. And we said, great. Well, rates are starting to drop, which not uncommon. But people are going, boy, I get that pesky 1099, and I'm not using this interest income. And since I'm getting a 1099 on interest that I'm not using, and that's jacking up my tax bill, that's now reducing the effective amount that I'm earning on this money. And they go, darn it, what do I do?
18: Yeah.
17: I said, there are 1099 tax deferral strategies that you can use with things like fixed rate annuities. Well, I hate annuities. It's like, fine, Dana, I'll hate them with you. But why? And if you can have an investment that has tax deferral properties and that interest income does not pop into your 1040 every year and you can take advantage of tax deferral, those types of strategies go, these can be reducing my annual tax bill rather than everything is going up because I got to do this or got to do this. So we look deeper. Where I'm going with this, folks, is we look deeper and multifaceted, kind of like a general contractor. If you're going to do this, we need to consider this wall, how it matches up to the floor, how it matches this wall, rather than all we're focused on is this one thing. And we do it great, but it may not match the others. So folks, what you want to make sure is all those strategies work together. So remember that number, 800-887-9647.
18: 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Morgan, there's so much to get to. Healthcare expenses representing another huge retirement planning challenge. We will dive into that when we get back. Stick with us.
0: Does inflation have you pinching pennies? Are you reconsidering your retirement plans? Don't make any hasty decisions just yet. Come meet Morgan Hill

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6: Welcome on back to the program, Building a Better Retirement, with our founder and CEO, Morgan Hill, with Hill and Hill Financial. Talking about this segment, some of the hidden obstacles that can really get you in retirement. And we could do multiple shows just about healthcare, Morgan, because that is such a huge portion of everybody's retirement income and another really major retirement planning challenge. But you help your clients better prepare for those costs. You have to.
7: Yeah, that's exactly right. And one of the things that we find, so first of all, healthcare on the face. I have, you know, interacted with folks who think that just because they get AB, right, Medicare Part A, Medicare Part B, they're done. And say, well, what do you mean? It's the government. What do you mean I have unlimited

0: liability exposure.
1: Yeah.
0: You know, if you just have AB and it's $1 million that you owe, you're on the hook for $1 million. It's like, but it's the government. It's like, no, no, no. They all have to come together. That's what a Medicare, Medigap, Med Supplement, right? Those A, B, C, D, E, F, G, H, I, J, K, and then prescription drug. And so a lot of folks go, oh my gosh, this is confusing, because many times, you know, through the work, you know, through your work years, what'd you do? You check the box.
2: Yep. Everyone takes the middle plan. Everyone takes the middle plan.
0: Middle plan. I don't want it to be too much. Here's how much comes out every, and they've already done the work for me. I don't have to give two thoughts to it. And now a lot of folks go, man, I got to really put my thinking cap on. This is difficult. And so we advocate, as we do the work that we do, Hill and Hill, we actually have Medicare healthcare professionals. They're not on my staff in that they're not salaried employees, but we have active relationship with Medicare professionals and healthcare professionals to say, okay, I'm 62. I'm now trying to bridge the gap. I've met people where, let's say, the spouse is 64, almost 65, and they've got Medicare, but the spouse is younger. So this spouse kicks off and it's like, well, now what do I do? And then we've seen it. I'll just talk, you know, from a personal standpoint, as someone, I'm 66, as my wife and I own a company, let's just say that when I went on to Medicare, whether I wanted to or not, Medicare Advantage, and my wife, Holly, you know, it's like, okay, well, what plan can we get for her as a healthy, never has to go see a doctor on no medications, if you will. What kind of plan? $2,400 a month, I think was the number, Dana.
2: Wow.
0: A month with like a $7,000 deductible. I go, holy cripes. And so we had to really, really, and we did, get creative and rethink how do we cover the liability, because I'm sorry, it's like not even what you can afford, but we just said, we're not spending we could be out close to $40,000 before anybody's done anything for us. And so that's a big deal. Heaven help families and other folks that go, you know, man, what can I afford? And so one is kind of demystifying AB, then what's the government path? What's the private path, Medicare Advantage? And we're neutral. I don't think one's good or one's bad. It's just, what are your needs and what path do you go down? And we think that it's good to have maybe a third party. The folks that we work with, Dana, they don't pay us. We don't pay them. Talk to them, don't talk to them. But having another, it's kind of like this. When you're building your house, you know, there are people who say, well, I can paint and spackle and do some sheetrock work. It's like, good for you. I saw HGTV and I can put in a skylight. Awesome. You know, those things won't blow up your house. I look at Medicare like installing gas lines on your new Vulcan range.
2: Yep.
0: Or Viking range. It's just like, wow, that's pretty important. And do you have a license to that? No, but I've read a book and I watched YouTube. And I think if I did this, I'll never forget one time when I was a young homeowner, I was 25 years old. I went to Home Depot to get a gas grill. Now, back in 1985, was it? You know, there weren't the services to go, hey, we can come to your house and put the grill together, or we'll put it together and take it in the back of your truck. You just have all the pieces, parts. And I'll never forget the person at Home Depot says, take some soap and just roll it around like liquid, you know, kind of put it in your hands and watch for the bubbles. And that's where the gas is leaking. And I think sometimes Medicare planning is looking for bubbles. You know, we're just trying to hope that we get it right. I've had people go, oh, the premium is too expensive. I'm on A and B. I'll just cancel that Medicare supplement and I'll be just fine.
2: Oh,
0: I've had people close to me make that decision. I'm going, holy cow, because they had almost the right information. And so that's one piece of it, Dana, just on the face. Then the other is the confusion about what Medicare actually covers. See, that's the other piece of this. Well, you know, if something happens and I need help with nursing home, Medicare will pay for it. Well, I was in the hospital and they sent me to the nursing home for rehab recovery. So I'm assuming that Medicare pays for, you know, my nursing home care. I said, if it's part of a hospital stay recovery, yes. If it's just ongoing custodial care, bathing, dressing, toilet, continence, eating, and mobility, no, they don't. You need to either pay for that yourself or if you have a long-term care policy. And so you not only have just the issues of Medicare on the face, you know, Medicare Advantage, prescription drug, then it gets confusing because Medicare pays part if, you know, you have a hospital stay. The other is hospice. End-of-life custodial care is paid for by Medicare. And so you have all these twists and turns where people go, well, I was talking to my friend Edna and, you know, her husband was, you know, Medicare hospice care and Medicare paid for everything. So I'm just assuming that that's how it works. I don't think there's misinformation. I just think there's a lack of information.
2: Yeah.
0: Because you got to, I've heard people say, well, you know, I was told just to go onto the website and try to figure it out on my own.
2: No, it's so
0: I don't know about you folks. I'd like to think I'm fairly well informed. When they start talking about healthcare, I can physically feel my IQ lowering.
2: Yeah.
0: It's just like, now what did you say? So really, will you pay for that on a Tuesday if I'm 62 and I need to go see a doctor? It gets very confusing. And that's where we encourage folks, get better information. Make sure that you understand how everything works. And if there's gas lines, I look at Medicare personally, that's a gas line. I think you should have somebody in the conversation that deals with it, knows it, et cetera. And as I said, this is someone sharing this with you. The folks I work with, they do not pay us. We do not pay them. I don't have any financial incentive to say, go talk with a Medicare professional. But there are a lot of good ones out there. And I think they can give you a variety of options. How does this work? And they live, breathe in this all day long. And then also, then you pivot, where does Medicare start and stop for skilled care and some end of life care? And that's where you then say, now long-term care. What if I am 92? Who pays for what? And folks, these kinds of conversations and decisions are huge because you don't want to find out almost the right information in the middle of crisis.
2: Well, and that's usually when it happens, Morgan. Let's
0: that's
2: be clear.
0: When it happens
2: with all kinds of healthcare issues. It's usually when someone passes away suddenly, someone gets in a car accident, you know, there is a crisis in the family, and then all of a sudden you figure out you don't have the coverage you thought you had.
0: Yeah. And so they'll go, hey, listen, I was in an automobile accident and I had to go to rehab. So they took me to a nursing center to convalesce, et cetera, and Medicare paid for it. And so people go, oh, well, you know, it's kind of like nobody, I wasn't thinking that, but I just kind of got it in my head that Medicare pays for nursing home. Oh, so I don't need to worry about anything because that's going to cover it. And they go, well, we cover part of it, but most of it we don't because Medicare in the main is skilled care. And I don't like the terminology there. And the other is custodial care, activities of daily living. And they can intersect, but you've got two different spots. And then when you start dealing with this custodial care, most people are too rich to qualify, but too poor to pay.
2: Yeah.
0: I look at long-term care. The conversation here is, I remember when I was 14, I was working very early. It was my mom, my brother, and I. And as soon as I turned 16 and could get a job, in fact, in the summer, I got two jobs to make sure that the rent was paid, right? Many people that we interact with are like 14-year-olds. They're too big to play with their little sister, but they're not big enough to get a job at Zaxby's.
2: Right.
0: Right. They fall into this middle space. It's like, well, you know, I have enough, but I don't have enough for that. And I certainly don't have enough if it's for the both of us. What do I do? And that's the whole issue that we find is that people are caught betwixt and between because many times someone tried to pitch me long-term care insurance. It was too expensive. So I said no, and I never had a follow-up discussion. And so now I'm in the middle of a crisis and I'm trying to figure this out in the midst of the problem.
2: Yeah.
0: And that's where we encourage folks, have a better conversation based on your story. And that's what we do. Call that number, folks, 800-887-9647. And when you call, you'll get a complimentary copy of my book, Building a Better Retirement. You'll also have a complimentary meeting should you want one. It takes about 60 to 90 minutes. We'll look at investing in income. We'll look at risk management. We'll take a look at estate planning with our teams of attorneys or your attorney. We're happy to talk with them. And then tax planning to make sure that all these things begin to fit together so that the house that you build, I think we all want confidence to make sure that if we walk upstairs or we walk onto the back deck or we're walking through the kitchen, we don't fall through to the basement, to the backyard, or from the second floor to the ground floor. We want it solid so that we have confidence. So remember that number to call, folks. It's 800-887-9647. Get what we would think is better information so that you can make a more informed decision that gives you confidence as you not only get to this thing called retirement, but you navigate through this thing called retirement.
2: It really is about clarity, Morgan, and what you guys provide at Hill and Hill Financial. And, you know, also the regular monitoring and adjusting of your clients' plans as needed. You don't set it and forget it because life circumstances change. Your needs change through retirement.
0: And with technology now, It's pretty easy to say, hey, last time we spoke, we said this. Yeah. Where are we? Now, there are times where people will come in and they go, oh, I didn't do my homework. I said, listen, we're not your school principal. We serve you. But it is helpful to say, well, we talked. And okay, I know it's been 3 years. We still haven't had a chance to attack it. We're here to serve you. We're just that gentle reminder, little, you know, tug on the back of the shirt that says, you need to get this done. Here are the reasons. Here are the resources. 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
0: Mm-hmm.
2: I just found out I will be receiving about $100,000 from a life insurance policy after my grandpa passed away, they write. I am stunned by the amount. I didn't even know this thing existed, wasn't expecting it. I have two questions. What do I do with the money? And then I really want to be able to do something like this for my own grandkids someday. What are some ways I could make that happen?
0: Yeah. Great question. First thing is, you know, what should I do with the money? We always say you start with having rainy day money. So just double check what's on hand at the savings account, credit unions, bank. Do you have enough, that 6 to 9 months worth of expenses? Are there any outstanding debts? You know, that credit card debt can get high and out of control pretty quickly. So, you know, I look at debts, I look at rainy day. There have been folks that said, you know, I'm almost done paying off my house. That could be a decision that could give you peace of mind.
2: Yeah.
0: So those are the things. So we go from savings and debt retirement before we get to investing. It's kind of a walking up the stairs. So rather than I'm going to buy Google, Apple, Facebook immediately, it is a personalized conversation. But we say always look at these first issues before we look at the second issues of investing. The other is certainly doing something for the grandkids. That's an age-related thing, because there are times where people have said, I can do an inexpensive term policy, but it's for a number of years. And after that time, it kind of goes away. Or I do want to do something that I'm going to actually own the policy and I'm going to now pass it on to my heirs. That can get some cost associated to it. So there are some strategies that you can employ to do that for your family, for your grandkids. But you just want to take a look at the math of how expensive or inexpensive that could be.
2: I love this next question because life happens. And here it is, Morgan. I'm getting remarried later this year, he writes. Mm-hmm. I have two sons. My fiance has four children from her first marriage. I don't want to hurt anyone's feelings, but I am not splitting up my estate six ways. I want my money and my estate to go to the boys like we had always planned. But to keep the peace, would it make sense to get a separate life insurance policy so her kids get something after I'm gone too? Great question.
0: Great question. And I think that's the key, to keep the peace. We work with hundreds of families and over 25 years. And this has popped up. And just so you know, most of the time people go, oh, I'm actually good. Here's my stuff. There's your stuff. Your stuff goes to your folks. My stuff goes to my folks. Never the twain shall meet. Now, here's the challenge. It's what happens if my newly remarried spouse, right?
2: Yeah.
0: What if they need this money that I would pass to him or her?
2: Yes.
0: To live on, that then goes to the kids.
2: Right.
0: That's where it gets tricky. And there's some legal documents that one can establish to make sure that, you know, your spouse that you left behind, who maybe didn't have money, before it goes to your kids, I've had it where I don't want to leave my current spouse destitute. And
2: right.
0: So those are some things you can set up with life estates to say, hey, you can live here in the house. You can have this much money. How much goes to the kids? So it can get tricky. But I think, what is the old saying? A problem properly articulated is 90% solved. I've had it where folks do have a life insurance policy that says, here's how much I need to, you know, I want to keep the peace and pass this on to the kids of my spouse. Perfectly fine. You just want to make sure that it's not too egregiously expensive in order to do that. But the fact that you're having the conversation, I would just say this. It's kind of like building a house. When you say, you know, we're going to have extra company. And so what we want to do is, you know, expand this room to accommodate that. It's like, I get that, but that's going to kind of mess up the house, right? And so I think if we all get together and just say, how does all this begin to fit? I want to make sure that the heirs of my spouse are okay. I could do a life insurance. I want to make sure that my surviving spouse, if they had less resources than me, they're not destitute. Do we have a life estate? I haven't found a solution that didn't make its appearance once you properly articulate what your goals are.
2: So help guide the conversation, Morgan. You'll help guide that conversation.
0: Absolutely. Absolutely. And so great questions, all part of building that better retirement.
2: 1-800-887-9647. 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
10: From ABC News, I'm Brian Clark. A deal to end the U.S. and Iran war could be close, as Secretary of State Marco Rubio said in India.
11: Leave us not just with a completely open straits, and I mean open straits without tolls, and with addressing some of the key things that underpin what has been Iran's nuclear weapons ambitions in the past.
10: And on social media, President Trump says this potential deal is the opposite of the one negotiated by the Obama administration. Some allies are questioning an agreement. ABC's James Longman has more from Israel.
12: And there has been a flurry of diplomatic activity over the weekend with delegations from Pakistan and Qatar, both in Tehran. But there was a feeling here that a return to war was imminent. Sources here in Israel, which has been largely shut out of the negotiation process, have told ABC News that the emerging deal appears to be bad as far as the Israeli government is concerned, because it signals to the Iranians how effective their closure of the Strait of Hormuz has been.
10: There's some bipartisan opposition to President Trump's so-called anti-weaponization fund in Congress. Republicans like Pennsylvania's Brian Fitzpatrick tell ABC's This Week.
13: The issue here, Jonathan, is the statute that basically bypasses Congress.
10: It's aimed at compensating people who say they were mistreated by the Biden administration. There is a state of emergency in Orange County, California, where a tank holding toxic chemicals at an aerospace facility could leak or explode, says ABC's Jacqueline Lee.
14: The tank is estimated to contain 7,000 gallons of methyl methacrylate, a highly volatile substance used in the production of plastic. The plant is located 35 miles from Los Angeles. At least 50,000 residents were forced to evacuate.
15: Police officers came into our area telling everyone to leave, and so, yeah, we all went, and it was kind of stressful because, like, where are we going to go?
10: You're listening to ABC News.
16: Here's the official forecast for today. Showers and thunderstorms likely with a high of 82. Tonight, more rain and thunderstorms, 66 the low. Memorial Day, showers are likely. Afternoon thunderstorms possible, 82 the expected high. Showers and thunderstorms as we head into Monday night with the low down to 66. Tuesday, more rain and thunderstorms with a high of 83. Tuesday night, pretty much the same. Showers, thunderstorms, and 66 degrees. I'm Craig Allen on Talk Radio 102.3.
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18: Hi, my name is Chris Poe. I am a husband and a father and the owner of Scenic City Golf Carts. After my son Michael passed away from leukemia, I didn't know how to handle the pain. I turned to drugs and all kinds of things that hurt the people I loved the most. I damaged relationships and nearly destroyed the business I worked so hard to build. But that's not where my story ends. I went to rehab, I found God. And today, my partner in life and partner in business, Cameo, and I, working every single day to make things right, to live honestly, heal what was broken, and do things the right way. 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It's our way of turning pain into purpose. If you are struggling with addiction, I want you to know something. You are not alone. You can call me directly at 423-303-9728. I am not here to judge you. I'm here to listen and help however I can. I was there myself, and I found another way. Healing is possible. I'm living proof.
19: It's the weekend. Whoever said all politics are local didn't see this coming. We start here. President Trump successfully torpedoes the candidacy of Kentucky critic Thomas Massie.
20: If the legislative branch always votes with the president, we do have a king.
19: And now the president's ready to play favorites in Texas, too. We knew the settlement might pay off January 6th perpetrators. We didn't know it could shield the president from tax audits.
21: President Trump's tax returns, the tax returns of his family.
19: The Justice Department reveals a jaw-dropping provision. And what drove two teenagers to open fire on an Islamic center?
22: The motivations that have guided our investigations in the past no longer exist.
19: Police say it's more complicated than you think and even tougher to tackle. From ABC News, this is Start Here Weekend. I'm Brad Milkey. President Trump is not on the ballot this year. It's the midterms. And yet, when you look around, his influence has been everywhere. On Tuesday, we had primaries in Alabama and Idaho, Oregon and Pennsylvania. In Georgia, multiple candidates backed by President Trump won contested seats. But the race everyone was watching was in Kentucky, specifically the seat of Kentucky Congressman Thomas Massie.
20: We got to take care of America first. America first.
19: He's a Republican, a very conservative Republican. President Trump had wholeheartedly endorsed him in the past, but that changed this cycle, with the president telling Northern Kentucky voters to send Massie packing.
23: Massie's a complete and total disaster as a congressman and, frankly, as a human being.
19: Well, that seems to have worked.
20: I want to thank President Trump for his support.
19: Massie lost early in the evening to the Trump-backed candidate Ed Gallrine, and the president is not done putting his thumb on the scales nationwide. Let's go straight to ABC's Capitol Hill correspondent Jay O'Brien. Jay, can you walk me through what happened on Tuesday?
24: Look, Brad, this was a race that ultimately came down to, in all frankness, the opposition that was building up against Thomas Massie, and in particular, this ire that he had drawn out of President Trump over the last year or so.
20: Welcome to the most expensive congressional primary ever in the 250-year history of this country.
24: This is significant because it's the latest in a string of successful primary challenges we've seen President Trump mount against Republicans he perceives as disloyal, those state lawmakers in Indiana. He ousted sitting Republican Senator Bill Cassidy with a Republican primary challenger, a Trump-backed challenger not long ago. And now, of course, Thomas Massie.
20: If you always vote with the president, if the legislative branch always votes with the president, we do have a king.
24: Thomas Massey has been target number one for Donald Trump. The two have clashed really for years, really back to Donald Trump's first term. But it's over the last few months that that has really grown to this fever pitch.
0: Thomas Massey, there's something wrong with him. We call him Rand Paul Jr. You know, it's like they just vote no. They love voting no.
24: Thomas Massey voted against Trump's signature One Big Beautiful Bill Act.
0: Now, no matter what we do, this moron, no matter what it is.
24: He voted to curtail Trump's military powers in Venezuela and in Iran.
20: When I was called a moron at the prayer breakfast, I said, I'm glad I'm in his prayers.
24: And most notably, and this was the big difference maker, Brad, he was the Republican architect behind that legislation compelling the release of the Epstein files.
20: Today is the six-month anniversary of the Epstein Files Transparency Act. We've taken out 24 CEOs, an ambassador.
24: And it resulted in this primary challenger that Trump really handpicked to run against Massey.
3: Now my focus is on advancing the president's and the party's agenda to put America first and Kentucky always.
4: Well, and I want to turn to another race. So this is the Senate seat from Texas. It's this upcoming Tuesday, but perhaps the biggest news before the polls closed this past Tuesday was this endorsement from President Trump in this race. So I guess, can you just paint a picture for us? What should we know about this race and where did Trump figure into it?
24: The question hanging over this race for the entire duration of it has been, who is Donald Trump going to endorse? Is he going to back John Cornyn, the sitting Republican senator, or is he going to back Attorney General Ken Paxton?
5: I'm not going up to Washington, D.C. to join the Swamp Club.
24: Who, remember, was instrumental in helping Donald Trump try to unsuccessfully overturn the results of the 2020 election.
5: I will go up there and fight for you. I will not go up there and join Mitch McConnell to join the swamp and not do what you want done.
24: John Cornyn is much more of a long-term moderate Republican senator who has spent a long time in the Senate, picked up a lot of Republican allies in the chamber as a result.
6: I refuse to allow a flawed, self-centered, and shameless candidate like Ken Paxton risk everything we've worked so hard to build over these many years.
24: This really hinged on who Donald Trump was going to tap. And Donald Trump let a lot of time go by before he told you who he was going to back. And for a while, it seemed like he wasn't going to make an endorsement in this race at all.
4: Right.
24: And so the primary happens. They're too close to call. There needs to be a runoff. Early voting begins in that runoff. The primary ballots are drawn up, meaning that you can't change them. Nobody could drop out if they wanted to. And after that is finally underway, Donald Trump says, oh, and I'm going to endorse Ken Paxton.
5: I have so much respect for the president and so appreciate his endorsement. And I think it creates a slight bit of momentum, don't you?
24: It's a serious win for Ken Paxton in a ruby red state like Texas, where a Trump endorsement is worth its weight in gold. And it's a blow for John Cornyn, who really wanted to make a play for that MAGA base, although a lot of them were going to break for Paxton anyway. But it's not enough to push John Cornyn out of this race.
6: You know, we've always had these family fights within the Republican Party, and then we unify in order to win the election in November.
24: And by the way, Brad, in choosing Ken Paxton, because Donald Trump likes him the most, views him the most loyal, he's drawn some significant ire from Republicans in his own party who view it as the wrong choice.
4: And what was the reaction in the Capitol to this whole chain of events?
24: I mean, those Republicans I talk about who were concerned that this is the wrong choice, a lot of them were in the Senate. Some of John Cornyn's own Senate colleagues who have known him for a long time and support him as a result were frankly angered by this choice. Some more moderate Republican senators said that they believe it puts the Texas Senate seat in play in a way that it wasn't before, because there is a very strong Democratic candidate in this race in James Tallarico, as you know. There were even some concerns out of the top Republican in the Senate, John Thune, who was uncharacteristically very clear about his thoughts on this.
25: None of us control what the president does. He made his decision about that. That doesn't change the way I feel. I am certainly supportive of, will continue to be supportive of Senator Cornyn and his reelection.
4: right? Senator Thune there making it clear he supports Senator Cornyn's bid for re-election, breaking with the president in that regard. But we are up against a break right here. When we come back, we'll talk more about the sentiment out of the GOP based on these recent results. That's after the break.
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4: Welcome back to Start Here Weekend from ABC News. I'm Brad Milkey. Before the break, we were talking with ABC's Jay O'Brien about these primary results from this past week. Jay, is it fair to say that, yes, President Trump's favorite candidates are winning a lot of their races? Should that make other GOP candidates nervous who maybe don't want him getting involved in all these local races?
24: I've heard kind of two things. One, it's always in the back of Republican lawmakers' minds that if you cross President Trump to a certain degree, he could, and feels comfortable in doing, greenlighting a primary challenger against you. I mean, that happened with Lauren Boebert after she campaigned for Thomas Massie over the weekend, and the deadline had passed in her race to even file as a primary challenger. Right. So point is, the president is very comfortable starting these kind of intra-GOP partisan wars. That's the first thing, and Republican lawmakers know that. More specifically on the Paxton of it all, when you talk about how concerned Republicans are, there are some who believe that it puts the race more in play. But even the Republicans I talk to who view this as the wrong choice take solace in the fact that it's being done in a reliably red state like Texas.
4: All right. Jay O'Brien, thank you so much.
24: Thank you, Brett.
4: If you want a sense of how controversial this $1.7 billion anti-weaponization fund established by the White House has been, consider this. The day this deal was announced, for which President Trump will drop his lawsuit against the IRS, one of the top attorneys at the Treasury Department resigned from his job over this. We know this fund will be controlled by a five-person panel. That five-person panel will be appointed by Acting Attorney General Todd Blanche, who, of course, is also President Trump's own former personal attorney. And this week, Blanche was on Capitol Hill facing the Senate Appropriations Committee. ABC's Justice reporter Alex Mallon was watching this all play out. And Alex, a ton of focus on this deal off the bat, it sounds like.
13: Yeah, we heard repeatedly during this hearing Democratic senators really trying to hammer home how corrupt they argued that this deal is in order to give $1.776 billion potentially, including those who may have joined in the attack on the U.S. Capitol.
14: Has it ever happened that a sitting president sued his own government for $10 billion and then directed the settlement of the case and the establishment of a payout fund?
15: Not that I'm aware of, but there's a lot of things that President Trump's the first of.
13: They questioned the legality of it, the justification, the funding, how that was even lawful to set aside that vast sum of money. And Acting Attorney General Blanche was defiant.
15: This legal system was not set up to compensate for what the Democrats and what Biden and what Garland did for 4 years.
13: He defended the legality of it. He said it was necessary to, in his words, right the wrongs of the 4 years of the Biden administration. And he also said that people that would be eligible were not just Republicans or supporters of the administration. He said that even Democrats who felt that they were unfairly targeted by the Biden administration could apply.
4: Wait, is that legit, though? Because I know James Comey himself, he said, I was clearly targeted by the Trump administration. I should get in line for this. Any chance that he would ever get paid out?
13: No, we didn't hear him say anything about James Comey, but he did bring up Hunter Biden, who we know was obviously indicted and convicted under a special counsel appointed during the Biden administration. But I think obviously you'd see this administration vigorously dispute the idea that they are in any way weaponizing the Justice Department to go after President Trump's enemies.
14: Will you commit that none of this money will go to President Trump's campaign donors?
15: I am not committing to anything beyond the settlement agreement itself.
13: You're hearing the former personal attorney for President Trump, who signed off on this deal, led by other officials at this department who were also representing either Trump or his allies previously, who all had hands in the crafting and release of this and approval of this massive fund.
4: Well, and let's talk about how President Trump could personally benefit from this, because we've been told he can't, like, apply for these Treasury funds, right? And he has said that he had nothing to do with the bargaining back and forth. But it does seem like there are stipulations here that would specifically benefit him and his family members.
13: Yeah, the settlement agreement that was announced and released on Monday, Brad, does specifically preclude President Trump or his family members from directly profiting off this fund. But it was only when Blanche left the Hill that this other extraordinary document hit the DOJ's website that was very quietly posted, not announced with any fanfare. And this document, Brad, includes a graph that says, as an addendum to that Monday settlement agreement, in addition to that, is that the IRS is now precluded from forevermore and in the past tense looking at, examining, or reviewing President Trump's tax returns, the tax returns of his family, the tax returns of any businesses or companies or public trusts or private trusts that they may be associated with. It is really an extraordinary document. You're already seeing Democrats call this essentially a self-pardon.
4: Wait, I need you to explain this again. So you're saying that the addendum, the addition of this deal, is that Trump and his family members don't have to undergo government audits? Sounds like this only applies to ongoing audits, but I mean, if you had indeed cheated on your taxes, this would give you immunity.
13: Yeah, I mean, and go back to 2016. This has constantly been an issue for President Trump. We've covered it extensively. The idea that he was never releasing publicly his tax returns. He had always said that he couldn't release it because he was always under some kind of audit, which we could never really figure out where that audit went. And now, according to this document that was released, the IRS would be precluded from releasing any details about any of its audits into the president. The legality of this is certainly to come under question in the event a new administration or a Democratic administration takes power and now wants to reopen potentially investigations of President Trump or his family.
4: Right. And again, the DOJ has said this only applies to ongoing audits, not future ones. Like it's like any settlement where you try to iron out any outstanding legal issues between parties in one fell swoop. But clearly legal issues to come, clearly potential political issues to come. If there are voters who are like, I don't want my taxpayer money going towards any of this. Alex Mallon at the DOJ. Thank you.
13: Thanks, Brad.
4: We've now learned more about the people killed in the shooting at the Islamic Center of San Diego on Monday. They include Amin Abdullah, the security guard who saved lives as he rushed people indoors. As the two gunmen tried to enter the building, he came out to meet them. After killing him, authorities said, the gunmen went room to room, but Abdullah had given others the time they needed to flee.
10: You can see the security guard reach for his radio and put out the lockdown protocol.
4: There was Mansour Kasiha, who managed a small store at that mosque and was lovingly known to the community as Abu Ez, and Nader Awad, who was described helping others rush to safety while putting himself in the path of the gunfire.
16: When he heard the shooting, he rushed to do something to protect.
4: But we've also learned more about the gunmen themselves. 17-year-old Kane Clark, whose mother first warned police that he had left their home with several of the family's guns, along with 18-year-old Caleb Vasquez, who apparently met up with Clark, drove to the center and opened fire. Kane apparently shot Vasquez before turning the gun on himself.
18: What we do believe is that they met online, and through the course of that online communication, they discovered that they were both residing in the San Diego area.
4: But we've also learned a bit more about their state of mind as they went on this rampage. We know they videotaped themselves before, during, and after they fired on the mosque. We know from sources that Kane was wearing patches representing neo-Nazi groups and had drawn neo-Nazi symbols like SS bolts on his gun. Sources say Vasquez had written things online that were tied to what law enforcement called violent nihilist extremist ideology. But what does any of that mean exactly? What were these two thinking? John Cohen is a former counterterrorism official with the Department of Homeland Security. He's now an ABC News contributor. John, what is your initial read on what these young men were thinking they were doing here?
21: Brad, what we've learned at this early stage thus far is that these two individuals match the pattern that we've been experiencing. And quite frankly, you and I have been talking about over the last 5 years. Mm-hmm. Two young men, angry, disaffected from their communities, who ultimately conclude that violence is an acceptable way to express their sense of grievance or promote their ideological belief or promote their opposition to the beliefs of others. It appears that at this point, one of the suspects, self-connected with white supremacist or neo-Nazi ideology, and that was where he derived the justification to engage in mass murder. What we have entered is an extraordinarily complicated threat environment, mm-hmm. where the motivations that have guided our investigations in the past no longer exist.
4: Well, I got to admit, John, the more I learn, the more confused I am. Because if you told me someone shot up a mosque wearing neo-Nazi patches, I would assume he is a member of some radical hate group. We have seen people like that live stream themselves and send them to these groups. These guys streamed their actions, but apparently not to a specific hate group. It was described as like a gore group. They're using words like violent, nihilist, extremist. What is that, and what is the difference?
21: So what we're seeing here, Brad, is the collision of two various subcultures that have come together online. So traditional terrorists, and we still see it today, whether it's by individuals who join a group or individuals who are inspired by online content, they will self-connect with an ideological belief system, a political system, a religious belief system, or a ideologically extreme belief system like white supremacy. Nihilistic terrorism is just the opposite. Nihilistic terrorists are motivated by an extreme hatred of humanity, generally. They believe philosophically that life is devoid of value, and that the only way that they can address this feeling of emptiness, hopelessness, and sense of hatred is by committing suicide by mass murder.
4: All right, and we're going to take a break right here. But when we come back, we'll talk more about these ideologies and whether this is part of a larger trend. That's after the break.
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1: Has made heroes out of past mass shooters mm-hmm. that share and spread content on past mass shootings.
2: Almost like it doesn't matter why they did it. Just the fact that they committed a mass shooting, that's like a reason for that person to be a celebrity in their minds.
1: Well, that's the objective, wow. The mass shooting, right? They hate humanity. Right. They feel their life has no value. They feel like there's no future for them. So their only way out is to commit suicide by mass murder by attacking people randomly.
2: Wait, I assume in your work, you've sort of uncovered like trends throughout the years that come to mass shootings and terror attacks. Is this the direction? Is this the trend of what we're going to see more often? Like everyone's live streaming themselves, but the ideology themselves is more muddled or non-existent?
1: You know, Brad, I got to tell you, and I know we've talked about this before, I'd love to be able to say that this is a new trend and we really don't understand it and that, you know, it's just going to take us time to adapt. We've understood that the terrorism threat environment has been evolving for over a decade.
2: Were the guy telling me, hey, these aren't just all ISIS militants. Like, it's the same thing that affects ISIS fighters, that affects white power extremists. It's all the same kind of phenomenon.
1: It's all the same. The specific motive used by the individual or group of individuals to conduct the attack is less important than the behavioral characteristics of the individuals engaged in these violent activities.
2: Right.
1: These are all, as I mentioned earlier, young people. They feel disconnected. They are experiencing underlying behavioral health issues. You know, they're living in a society where they have had less opportunities to socialize. Mm. And Brad, you know, if the environment wasn't complicated enough, we are now seeing groups like Islamic State, Al-Qaeda, even the Iranians, not just use traditional terrorist recruitment techniques, but they're now just simply entering into financial transactions with street criminals, drug traffickers, and others, where they're paying these individuals to commit acts of violence on their behalf.
2: Oh, because you don't even need like a hardcore religious believer at this point. There are enough angry young men out there to take care of what you need.
1: There's enough angry young men and enough criminals out there that if you offer them money or you post content online that resonates with their underlying behavioral health issues, they'll go out and conduct the attack. So you don't have to communicate with them as a terrorist group. You don't have to communicate with them. You don't have to train them. You don't have to interact with them. You simply either have to pay them or inspire them, and they'll go out and conduct an attack on your behalf. Mm. And if you look at the attacks that are taking place in Europe right now, targeting Jewish synagogues and individuals, right. You know, the recent reporting and arrests that we've seen is that the people conducting these attacks are either being inspired online by content being placed there by the Iranians, or the Iranians are paying criminals to go out and conduct these attacks.
3: I want to be very clear that those two young men do not represent our city. These three Muslim men do.
1: We are in a whole new world when it comes to terrorism and mass casualty attacks. And this is what's frustrating to law enforcement officials across this country, is our federal government has not made it a priority to address these issues.
2: Yeah, and of course, American Muslims saying they have been cast as villains so often over the years, now becoming targets all too often. John Cohen, really helpful analysis. Thank you.
1: Great to be with you as always, Brad.
2: Throughout the Israel-Hamas war, and now with the war in Iran, a lot of the alliances and divisions within the Middle East have really been laid bare. The proxy militia forces, the Sunni-Shia rivalries in the Gulf, and of course, the relationship between Israel and Palestinian territories. And as much of the world's attention has drifted away from places like the West Bank, we've actually seen increasingly bold actions. You might have heard kind of sanitized phrases like clashes and settler violence. What does that look like up close? Well, late last week, Israel marked what is known as Jerusalem Day. And on Jerusalem Day, people from far outside Jerusalem come to celebrate, demonstrate, and in some cases, intimidate. That last group of people does not necessarily want cameras around, but ABC's chief international correspondent James Longman and his team showed up with cameras anyway, and what they witnessed really give you a new sense of how urgent the scenes are playing out in Jerusalem and elsewhere. Let's go to James now. He's in Tel Aviv. James, first off, can you just explain the significance of the old city in Jerusalem and what Jerusalem Day is?
4: Yeah, so Jerusalem Day marks Israel's victory in the 1967 war when they defeated Jordanian forces and took the other half

0: Jerusalem, the eastern half of the city, and the West Bank, which is why we now refer to East Jerusalem and the West Bank as occupied, because these are envisioned as Palestinian territories. East Jerusalem is envisioned by the Palestinians and by international law as being a future capital of a Palestinian state. But in 1967, as Jews see it, the city was reunified.
1: This is the only remaining wall of the Temple of Solomon. For 19 years, it has been within the site, but out of the reach of Israeli Jews.
0: For many Jewish people and Israelis, the whole of Jerusalem is by rights Jewish. It takes in all of the holy sites that are important to Judaism, including the Western Wall, the Wailing Wall, and other important sites to Judaism.
2: And so then you got this year's Jerusalem Day. What did that look like?
0: Well, every year, Israelis mark the day with a march, a flag day, where they bring out the Israeli flag and they march through Jerusalem. In many parts of Jerusalem, it is peaceful. This is a family day. It's a day of celebration. People bring out food. It's a national holiday. There are various different celebrations that are marked across the country. But every year it has become a flashpoint for extremist ultra-nationalists, settlers, to come to Jerusalem to lay claim to particularly the Old City, the eastern half of Jerusalem. And what you see is a flashpoint of violence.
3: Where are you from? Where are you from? Hello?
4: This is mine.
3: Blah, blah, blah.
4: Let him speak.
0: We had young boys rushing up to us, swearing at us, putting their hands in front of the camera lens, pushing us, hitting the cameraman.
3: Hey, don't touch me!
5: Touching
3: don't
5: us.
3: Touch me! I'm gonna f*** your face, don't touch me!
5: Okay.
3: What's going
5: on? I'm not touching anybody.
0: There were Israeli police and Israeli Defense Forces standing by, mostly just watching. It didn't meet the kind of threshold for them that they would interfere necessarily. Eventually, they would.
5: Oh, they're intervening now.
0: Now, I spoke to the police when we were there. They said, you know, we will be here intervening where possible.
6: We don't condone this behavior. We think it's disgusting, but it is also isolated.
0: The Israeli police told us they arrested a number of people on the day, but we did see a lot of this violence. I saw people being spat on. Now, I should say that a lot of the settlers don't speak English, because the idea of these settler communities, they don't want to engage with the Western world. We did, though, manage to speak to a couple of people. Majority of these people are Americans. Huge numbers of those who've moved to Israel.
7: The uptick in settler violence on the West Bank is out of control. You must agree with that.
6: First of all, I'm not too into that, but I kind of do disagree.
0: And one young man, Eli, decided to stop to speak to me, and we got a sort of sense from him of his perspective on what it means to him.
6: Every single time they have a chance, they take our blood. It's a fact.
7: So
6: there's nothing to do with settlers, nothing to do with nothing, and history proves it.
2: All right, we are up against our final break right now, but when we come back, we'll have more on the perspective on the ground there in Jerusalem. That's after the break.
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2: Welcome back to Start Here Weekend from ABC News. I'm Brad Milkey. We've been talking with ABC's James Longman about Jerusalem Day, the day where Israel marks its takeover of much of Jerusalem in the city center. James, you mentioned a man named Eli. We heard a little bit from him before the break. What is his perspective on all this, or what does he believe?
0: He feels very strongly that basically Jerusalem is for the Jews and Arabs and Muslims need to leave.
7: You're not from here. You came here from America, trying to displace people who were from here.
14: First of all, I'm not trying to displace nobody. And second of all, this is my country. I'm a Jew. God gave it to me.
0: I think one of the most shocking moments for me came when I spoke to a young woman called Atara, who told me that she'd moved from Texas 5 years ago.
7: And tell me about your two flags.
15: So this is the flag of the Third Temple, which we want to build, hopefully here on the Temple Mount.
0: And what she told me stopped me in my tracks.
7: So what would you do to the Palestinians living here?
15: Here, like in the old city? Leave or we'll kill you.
0: She said that Palestinians, Muslims, have a choice. They can either leave or be killed.
15: I think Islam is cancer and you don't transfer cancer to another patient, that's not moral. You have to destroy cancer.
7: And what does destroy look like for you?
15: To either kill or re-educate all Muslims.
2: That is, for someone to say they should give up their faith or be killed, like she is casually talking about genocide. And James, I do think a lot of Americans often think of Jerusalem as something that is within Israel's borders. It's not, or at least it's a very thorny issue. Like, it's still contested to this day. I think a lot of Americans assume that only Jewish people live in Jerusalem, which is not true. Thousands of Palestinians live in this part of Jerusalem. Christians live there. Did you speak to any of these people? Like, what is Jerusalem Day like from their perspective?
0: It's terrifying, and it has become more and more terrifying over the years.
7: These roads should be packed with shoppers, with religious pilgrims, with shopkeepers, and yet they can't be open because it's not safe for them.
0: Many of the shops in the old city are run by Arab, Muslim, Palestinian shopkeepers. They have to close on this day because it's too dangerous for them.
7: Seven. There are seven people inside this house.
0: We saw one man with his head poking through the bars of his window, and we got talking to him, and he said he had been out in the street and that sadly he had been spat on by a group of these protesters.
7: So the army actually, the IDF are outside, and they actually reprimanded the settlers, the young kids.
0: We spoke to a man, Shaheen, who runs a kebab store.
7: Is it every year it happens?
16: But no, it's every year more and more and more.
7: Every year more and more.
0: And as we were speaking...
7: Well, we're talking to you now. We've got a group walking down.
0: This group of boys comes past us. They see the camera and they immediately start to make noise. So they're chanting, they're singing. And, you know, on the face of it, you might think, well, young boys chanting and singing, what's wrong with that? It's an intimidation tactic.
7: What do you feel when you see them walking?
16: It's bad for me. Yeah. It's bad for me. I want to live, you want to live, he want to live, everybody want to live.
0: We've seen a massive uptick in violence against Palestinian communities, both Muslim and Christian, on the West Bank. Farms being burned, cattle being stolen, individuals being targeted, lynched. More than 1,000 now killed since 2023, just on the West Bank. There have been more settlements greenlit in just the last year than were greenlit over the last 20 years. Palestinians see an expansion of the settlement movement, which is at the heart of the Israeli government. People like Ben-Gavir, the national security minister, people like Bezalel Smotrich. These are people who are on the fringes of Israeli public life and of politics, who are now at the very center of it. They're making decisions about their lives. Because Benjamin Netanyahu, because he didn't have the political allies that he needed to form a government, he needed to stay in power, he wanted to stay in power, and the only people who could keep him in power were some of the most extreme groups in the Israeli parliament, and these are the ultra-nationalists.
17: We will not let this violent day affect the population here.
0: I should make clear here, Brad, this is not a majority view in Israel. We did make a point of trying to find an extraordinary group called Standing Together, which is a group of activists, Jewish and Palestinian.
17: We don't want them to get hit. This is our responsibility as Jews.
7: But you're Jewish.
17: Yeah.
7: It's your day too.
17: Nope.
7: No, you don't feel that way.
17: It's a day of occupation.
0: And these young people, and I would say they were young, these guys are in their 20s, their early 30s, wearing purple vests, stand literally putting their bodies between Palestinians and Jewish settlers to escort Palestinians through the old city, to protect them.
7: I mean, what do you feel as an Israeli when you see this?
17: Palestinians here are my brothers and sisters, and I will stand with them.
0: The Standing Together people told me there were twice as many volunteers this year as there were last year. So often people look at this story, they hear about this story, they feel it's hopeless, but there are people here who are doing important work.
2: And I think it's also so easy for people to go like it is sort of one tribe against the other and there's no one in the middle. Your reporting here is so helpful to understand that there are factions, often extremist factions among each of these groups. But there are also these sort of centrists who are trying to sort of be the glue to bring people together. James Longman, they're in Tel Aviv right now. Thank you so much.
0: Thanks, Brad.
2: And one last thing. Las Vegas, Sin City. Those sins can take many forms, including gluttony. Well, this week, one of the most notorious restaurants on Las Vegas Boulevard has announced it's shutting its doors. The Heart Attack Grill on Fremont Street goes way beyond your traditional greasy spoon diner. Forget about the all-you-can-eat contests. No, this restaurant actively celebrates obesity.
18: If you successfully complete the quadruple bypass burger, the quad, then you get a wheelchair ride outside, okay?
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18: And to keep you hydrated, we have bottled water, Coke, Corona, Pabst Blue Ribbon. We have nothing diet and nothing light.
2: Well, now the doors are closed. The website has just put out a statement from the owner saying he won't be renewing the lease, arguing that Las Vegas is no longer a fit for his restaurant. Quote, our core value, eat big and laugh loud, no longer fits a city peddling $40 avocado toast, end quote. That statement includes some of the Heart Attack Grill's over-the-top rhetoric, saying it's proudly watched American obesity rates rise during its tenure.
19: Aren't you glorifying obesity, which obviously kills?
20: Absolutely. I think it would be immoral to stop at this point.
2: But the tongue-in-cheek tone has also been undermined by real-world problems. A study a few years ago from Colorado University at Boulder showed that 1 out of 6 Americans now die from obesity-related complications. In 2013, the restaurant's unofficial spokesperson and frequent customer died in front of the Heart Attack Grill from a heart attack. The owner, though, John Basso, insists this closure is not because Americans are demanding healthier food options. It's not an Ozempic development or anything. Instead, he says, this is specifically about a tourism industry that is less and less interested in average Americans. Casinos, critics say, would now rather welcome hundreds of high-end customers attending the Sphere and F1 races than thousands of regular folks who just want to play the slots and eat the buffet. Fremont Street itself, once the center of Vegas nightlife, is now regarded by some as the ugly stepchild to the Bellagios and resort worlds on the Strip. This is not specific to Las Vegas, though. Lots of cities are shifting what indulgence looks like. But the Heart Attack Grill says it is actively seeking new locations. Gluttony, they say, is never gone for good. All right, that'll do it for us. Thank you so much for listening to Start Here Weekend from ABC News. Start Here Weekend is produced by Aaron Ferrer, Emily Schutz, Kelly Therese, Jen Newman, Anthony Ali, and Audrey Mostek. Ariel Chester is our social media producer. Josh Cohen is director of podcast programming. I'm our managing editor. Thanks to John Newman, Tara Gimble, Eamon McNiff, and Katie Dendos. 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I'm Brad Milkey. 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
22: 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Mm-hmm.
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4: From ABC News.
1: I'm Mike Dabosky. President Trump is indicating his administration is close to a short-term peace deal with Iran. A source tells ABC News it could include the immediate opening up of the Strait of Hormuz and an end to the U.S. blockade. But they stress that nothing is final. ABC's James Longman is in Israel.
3: Sources here in Israel, which has been largely shut out of the negotiation process, have told ABC News that the emerging deal appears to be bad as far as the Israeli government is concerned because it signals to the Iranians how effective their closure of the Strait of Hormuz has been.
1: It comes as the Trump administration continues to face pushback over its so-called anti-weaponization fund, which is aimed at compensating allies who claim to have been mistreated by the government. Democrat Tom Suozzi speaking on ABC's This Week.
22: The dam is finally starting to break the closer we get to the elections, and the more people see that they're going to be held accountable to the voters. The voters don't want this. And so we need to give them what we're supposed to do, which is to hold the executive branch accountable.
1: Suozzi, alongside Republican Brian Fitzpatrick of Pennsylvania, are introducing the first bill that tries to block the creation of the fund. In Southern California,
23: our goal is not to just save our communities, it's also to save our environment.
1: Orange County Fire Chief Craig Covey talking about the latest efforts to prevent a toxic spill or a dangerous chemical explosion in the city of Garden Grove. That's where a tank of pressurized chemicals at an aerospace facility remains at risk of failure. ABC's Amy Powell has been talking to evacuated residents.
24: Many families spending a second night sleeping on cots at John Fitzgerald Kennedy High School in La Palma. Ju Pyo, her husband, and three children had no luck finding a hotel room, so they came to the shelter.
25: We are the last family allowed to come in at that point.
24: Several shelters have been opened to support residents of Garden Grove and at least a half dozen surrounding communities forced to evacuate because of the danger.
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26: Here's the official forecast for today. Showers and thunderstorms likely with a high of 82. Tonight, more rain and thunderstorms, 66 the low. Memorial Day, showers are likely. Afternoon thunderstorms possible, 82 the expected high. Showers and thunderstorms as we head into Monday night with the low down to 66. Tuesday, more rain and thunderstorms with a high of 83. Tuesday night, pretty much the same. Showers, thunderstorms, and 66 degrees. 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
6: Good Sunday afternoon. I'm David Barnes, and the show is Your Live. And we're sitting here with Pastor Dwight Martin of Dallas Bay Church. And Dwight, man, it's good to talk to you today. You told me what the topic was going to be, and I love it. This is a very, very applicable for everybody. We've all been in a place where we have been hurt. Mm-hmm. By people that we love, by yep. people that we know, by people that we work with. Yeah. Our boss doesn't yeah. treat us fair.
9: it happens, right?
6: But we all get hurt by people. And so we're going to talk about that today, how we deal with that, what that looks like
9: yep.
6: in a real way. So where do you want to take it?
9: Yeah, well, I think you said it well, because like sometimes it's people that we're really close to that will hurt us. And they don't maybe want to, right? But sometimes they get into a place where, they become selfish in a situation and they do something that is very hurtful to us and they don't think about it, right? How hurtful it could be to us, things they say, things they do. And then there's sometimes, though, people, man, they want to hurt us. They want us to feel bad. They want to make life hard on us and everything. Like I think of my spouse, I think of Kelly. I don't think of her ever wanting to make life hard on me, but sometimes spouses can do that to mm-hmm. each other, right? It can happen in a work situation, a work environment. You know, you've got someone you've worked with for a while or a long time, whatever the case may be, and all of a sudden out of nowhere they could, you know, things could change in their life, things could change the way they treat you, and then they do something to you that is very hurtful. And it's pretty interesting because we'll talk about this here at some point in the segment. It's like thinking about what could be going on in their life as to why they would do something that is hurtful to you.
6: Yeah.
9: And often we don't. We're like, you've done something hurtful to me and I don't even care about, you know, what's going on in your life, you know, that
6: right.
9: kind of thing.
6: Yeah.
9: So we don't think about that. And I was challenged by that, honestly, as I was preparing for this, is like, you know, yes, I've experienced it in different ways. You know, people I trusted that, you know, did something that was so hurtful and I wasn't aware of it for a while. And then it finally came to light. And when it came to light, man, that was hard. You know what I'm saying? It's like, oh my goodness.
6: What came to light? What that person was going through?
9: No, what they did to me, you know, because it was kind of like, I didn't believe that what they were doing to me was.
6: Unless you talked to them.
9: Yeah.
6: Yeah.
9: I finally confronted them about it. But before I confronted them about this, there was other people who says, hey, do you understand this is going on? Do you understand that this person is saying these things and doing these things? And I was in denial almost, to be honest with you. And man, you've had this happen. I know it's like people,
6: oh, yeah.
9: everybody's like, no way they would do this.
6: Yeah.
9: No way they would say this. No way they would be that hurtful, you know, or say those kind of things or plan, connive, whatever the case may be. But it was directed towards you.
6: There's a, and this was specifically for marriages,
9: yeah.
6: but it applies to friends and people, positive people in your life.
9: Yeah.
6: And it's helped me kind of rationalize things that when somebody does something that hurts me or that gets me angry,
9: yeah.
6: I think about that person in general. I think, okay, are they trying to hurt me?
9: Yeah. Yeah.
6: And if in case of your spouse, 9 times out of 10, your spouse is not trying to hurt you.
9: No.
6: 9 times out of 10, if you're in a typical, regular, normal way, then there are toxic relationships and that's yeah. different, but I'm talking about just normal married life. Your spouse isn't trying to hurt you. Your spouse yeah. wants what's best for you.
9: Correct.
6: And so if you go at, and that's with other relationships, if you go at it from that vantage point, you think, okay, they are actually not trying to tear me down.
9: Right.
6: So what are the other options?
9: Yeah. So then you evaluate it, right?
6: Yeah.
9: They're
6: yeah.
9: not doing that. So you kind of see it. And then there's the conversation with them. Hey, look, I don't understand, you know, this is what I'm feeling from you. And before I get really hurt about this, let's talk about this. I think that's a good way to approach that. You know, when someone, you know, because with Kelly, it's like, there's been times I've heard her. I was like, babe, I didn't mean to. I had no intentions of hurting or saying something that was hurtful, you know, or
0: every guy has had that conversation with her. Are you kidding? 10,000 times.
9: Sorry. I didn't know. Oh my goodness. And you know, I hate that. Like sometimes out of ignorance and sometimes just being, you know, selfish.
0: Yeah. And We're selfish people.
9: Yeah. Honestly, David, I think that that's what it boils down to when, you know, people will hurt someone else. They're just being downright selfish. They could care less that all they're thinking about is themselves, and they could care less what they're saying, what they're doing, how it's affecting that. You know, I'm talking about the offender could care less about who they're offending.
0: But isn't that something? I think there's a little bit of selfishness in both of those. I'm sitting here thinking about it. There's selfishness in the person, in somebody offending someone else.
9: Right.
0: But in being offended, there could be a level of selfishness there where, but you're trying to hurt me?
9: Yeah.
0: And that person may have, somebody died in their life. They may have something big, horrific thing going on in their life. And quite frankly, they're not even thinking about you. And that might be part of the problem.
9: You know what? You're exactly right. Sometimes we're just too easily offended where we get our feelings hurt. We look at things the wrong way, you know, or, you know, just we have the wrong ideas, right? So that's, you know, but anyways, there's just a lot of people, they're walking around, David, with bitterness. They're walking around with, you know, anger. You know, I talked to a person yesterday who was in my office, and what happened to this person happened 30 years ago. It was 30 years ago. And I will tell you, without, you know, going into it, what happened was very, very, very, very difficult. And it wasn't only just done to her, but it was done to someone that was very close to her. And it was done by someone that was close to her. And that person is in prison now. And I mean, this is how deep and
0: good night.
9: It's hard. And so she is under conviction right now, this person is, about forgiving this person. And, you know, that she needs to forgive them. But she doesn't want to forgive them.
0: Oh yeah.
9: And I understand that why she wouldn't want to do that. You know, because it's intense. You know, what was done, you know, wasn't done to her, but it was done to someone that meant a whole lot to her, you know, and I mean so bad that this person's in prison over it.
0: Well, and the idea of introducing forgiveness in that on both sides is I think very important. There was I had a boss, and that boss, and I'll sound like a disgruntled employee, but that boss fired me. And that was world rocking, world shattering. Mm-hmm. No place in my life for forgiveness. Mm-hmm. Bitterness for years. Mm-hmm. And I was actually challenged. I won't mention the name of the person, but you know them very well. Mm-hmm. And I was challenged to forgive that person.
9: Yeah.
0: And so, unfortunately, the person passed away before I could ever reach out and get in touch. But, and I don't even know if they would have accepted the forgiveness. They probably would have said, who are you? What are you talking about? But that's not the point. The point would have been to, on my end, try to restore some relationship.
9: 100%.
0: And sometimes that works out and sometimes it doesn't. But God calls us to be obedient in forgiving others.
9: Right.
0: And he's not telling us to make the change. He's telling us to make the effort.
9: I'll give you an example as we end this segment here, this part. You know, my brother-in-law told this story. You're talking about people that carry bitterness and anger and resentment. He was working a basketball tournament. There was the game ending or halftime of a game. He's getting refs into the office area for they can, you know, kind of get ready for the second half. And there was a crowded lobby of this gym and a lot of people out there. He didn't know it. He stepped on a lady's toe. never, he had no idea he did this, okay? Same tournament the year later now, same tournament, okay?
0: That's all she's thought about.
9: Yeah, this is a year after that. Well, listen, this is crazy. This woman's husband comes up to my brother-in-law and says to him, hey, I want you to know that last year we were at this tournament and you came out of the gym and you were coming through the lobby and you stepped on my wife's toe. And my brother-in-law said, man, what? I didn't even know that. And so, here's the deal, and this is why I want to talk about this. That man, for a whole year, bitterness, resentment, anger, and he was going to make sure that my brother-in-law knew that he had done that.
0: Wow.
9: What bitterness, what resentment he had.
0: You know? I feel bad for them for holding on to that for a year. Yeah. But that's what we do, and I've done that, and you've done that. We've all done that. Yeah. We're going to talk about the idea of forgiveness, and when somebody hurts you, somebody that you love, that you know, that you trust hurts you, how do we respond? We're going to dive into the Bible for answers there as well. I'm David Carnes. The show is your live talk with Dwight Martin of Dallas Bay Church. Go to DallasBayChurch.com. We're back after this.

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4: 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Today, we are talking with Dwight about I'll say forgiveness, but more, what do we do when people wrong us? When people who we love wrong us, all of that hurt and bitterness can really build up in our lives. And there are two ways to handle that. There's the world's way, and then there is the right way. So why don't you talk about both of those?
5: Well, so I think that too often even Christians fall into the wrong way, world's philosophy of handling when someone hurts us, you know. Hey, it's the eye for eye, you know. You did me wrong, I'm going to make you pay. I'm going to make you hurt. You've hurt me. I saw this, you know, we used to pick up when I was doing bus ministry at another church here in town. And it was like always on, like Donkey Kong. I mean, a girl would hit another girl. This girl was, I mean, right away retaliating, you know, God. Wow. I mean, we're breaking up fights on the bus. It was crazy. And I was like, do y'all understand, like, you know, you don't have to, you know, just right away, you know, come back and hit someone or, but, you know, make someone pay, you know.
4: So. And Dwight, even, and correct me if I'm wrong, but even the eye for eye, when we use that, yeah. it's not talking about, yeah. okay, you did this to me, so I get to do this to you.
5: Get the, yes.
4: It's more of a fairness in yeah. in judgment and punishment,
5: yeah.
4: right?
5: Yeah, it's not yeah. A, yeah, it's totally misunderstood and misread. But that's how, you know, you did me wrong, I'm going to make sure you, and that's not what, you know, God teaches us. So, you know, I begin to think, and I was looking over some material resources, and really, I got to say this real quick. My dad, for many years, he did counseling with people and people that, you know, marriages, relationships, things like that, that have been hurt. And he would walk, you know, through this, you know, the right way, the wrong way to handle, you know, releasing the hurt and all that. And so they're just, what burdens me is there's a whole lot of people, though, that are walking around, just like in our last segment, that man for a whole year carried that bitterness and anger and resentment toward my uncle, my brother-in-law. And my brother-in-law didn't even know about it, didn't even know. And he didn't. And by the way, my brother-in-law was super apologetic about it. Sure. Like, hey, I'm sorry, didn't even realize that. But we will hold a grudge. We will hold resentment and anger. And then we're the one that is eat up with it.
4: And we have a lot of people around us that will enable us in that.
5: Oh, yeah. Like, yeah. Okay. Good point. There are some people that will counsel us like, no, yeah, you should be upset. You should be have bitterness. You should have anger.
4: I wouldn't put up with that.
5: Yeah. That's just.
4: I ain't put up with that.
5: Yeah. And that's the thing. What they're telling you is wrong because you're the one that is holding that and you're the one that's eat up with it. And you're carrying the burden, probably even more so than the person that wronged you, that was the offender.
4: Almost 100% of the time.
5: It is. It is. And it doesn't seem like that would be the case, but it is. And so I don't live free of that and everything. So one thing, this is like an acrostic, you know, like a right way, some things to think about of handling, you know, when someone hurts you. And I wanted to just talk about, it's like, first, you got to recall the hurt. So you recall it. You don't keep on bringing it up, but you recall it. And it's like, okay, yeah, that hurt me. That was wrong. And, you know, being able to communicate to a person, like the person that offended you, know, that hurt me. And I want you to know that. But I'm, you know, I'm going to move past that, right? But you first recall the hurt. And you don't kind of just shove it aside, but you recall the hurt.
4: Do you feel like people should always confront someone if they, for example, if somebody... I know they're not trying to hurt me. I know there's a situation and I know what the situation is. Are there times to just move on and not even bring it up?
5: Yeah, I would say that's a great point, David. There's sometimes it is. It's like, you know, is it worth you just bringing this up, making a big deal of this?
4: Breaking into the jail.
5: Yeah, basically. Yeah, seriously. No, I think sometimes it's not. And sometimes if it really bothers you, but you don't feel like it's worth bringing it up to them, then, you know, write it out. Hey, I forgive this person. I'm moving on. Or maybe if that person, maybe that person would be saying, you know what, I didn't mean to do that. And so the conversation is something worth having.
4: Yeah.
5: Because then you've helped them and you've helped yourself by recalling it. And then, again, you're working toward forgiveness is what you're doing.
4: And restoration of relationship, right?
5: Exactly.
4: Yeah.
5: The next thing, so it's the, again, the acrostic is reach. The next thing is empathize. And this is the one that was really interesting to me, is empathizing with the person that has wronged you, the person that has hurt you. And like, again, what is going on in their life that would cause them to do this to me? And you begin to think, well, man, what are they walking through? Maybe they've walked through, someone died in their family and they're really hurting. Someone has wronged them and they can't get past it. And so now they're beginning to hurt other people and whatever the case may be. But you're beginning to kind of put yourself in their shoes as to why they would do it. And again, that doesn't make it right that they've hurt you. But it helps you in forgiving them, like, well, wait a minute, what if I put myself in their shoes and I didn't understand this was going on in their life? You ever had that happen, David?
4: Oh, yeah.
5: It's like, oh, goodness, I didn't realize, you know, they were facing this or they were under the gun with this or why, you know, and so maybe that's why some of this is going on. And so then you're a little more empathetic there. And then that kind of backs off the anger, the resentment that you may have toward them is because now you've put yourself in their shoes. I don't know.
4: It helps you deal with it when you're empathetic. And I don't know if this is an official definition of empathetic, but a lot of times we think of empathy as sympathy and feeling for. And while I think that's a part of it, empathy to me is understanding.
5: Yeah.
4: Where are you coming from?
5: Yeah.
4: And sometimes the person's come from a good place, but honestly, sometimes a person's coming from a bad place.
5: Yeah.
4: And that's just another piece of information for you when you're deciding how to handle it and how to deal with
5: it.
4: You know?
5: That's good. That's a good point. So again, you recall the hurt, you empathize with them. The next thing they say is an altruistic gift of forgiveness. It's like, okay, you know, you don't really deserve this. This is a selfless gift of forgiveness to you. But I'm going to do that. That's what I'm working. And this is a choice. This is a choice, like choosing to forgive someone, even if they do not ask for it, even if they don't even acknowledge it. And I'll use, again, a situation I was in. The person had, you know, done some things that really hurt me. And I went to them and I confronted them. And they didn't acknowledge some of the things. And so what am I going to do? Since they didn't acknowledge it, I'm not going to forgive them? No.
4: Talk them into it.
5: No.
4: That's bad.
5: But I was just like, okay, even if you don't acknowledge this, I'm letting it go. I'm moving past this, and I'm going to choose to forgive you of this.
4: So I'm going to ask you a question, and then we'll pick up on the other two on the other side of the break. Forgiveness is something that is easy to say, I forgive you, but the actual act of forgiveness is difficult and can take, it's not a I hereby thus forgive you and bam, it's done and you immediately.
5: No.
4: I think it's a process.
5: No doubt.
4: Where you're praying through this process of handing it over to God, letting him deal with it.
5: Good.
4: And at some point, you realize you're not carrying it anymore because God has lifted that off of you. But that can take a minute.
5: Again, the lady I referred to earlier, 30 years.
4: 30 years. 30 yeah, years. Yeah, exactly.
5: And she is
4: exactly.
5: in a place where she is trying to ultimately forgive this person of what they did, this really wretched wrong that they did. And so, I think that's what I said to her. I said, look, you got to understand this is not going to happen overnight. This is going to be a process.
4: Yeah.
5: Just like sanctification is a lifelong process, I think sometimes forgiving people is, but David, we work toward that.
4: We work That's toward our, it, yeah.
5: We are working. This is where we work. We're not holding on to this. We're working toward forgiving them.
4: We'll take another break talking about what happens when people hurt you, people that you love, people that you don't like. Not that we have any of those in our life. Come on.
5: Yeah.
4: But we'll talk more of it with Pastor Dwight Martin with Dallas Bay Church right after this. I'm David Carnes. The show is here live, and this is Talk Radio 102.3.
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6: Political violence continues in this country. 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
6: It looks as if it's pretty open-ended, that we may be at war with Iran for months, if not the better part of this year.
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4: Welcome back. I'm David Carnes. The show is You're Alive. I'm here with Pastor Dwight Martin. He is the Senior Associate Pastor with Dallas Bay Church. And Pastor Dwight talking about this great topic. This is about what happens when people that you love wrong you. And we're going to talk about some of the wrong ways to handle that, some of the right ways to handle that in just a moment. But right now we're going through the reach. I'm going to call it an acrostic. Is that the correct term?
5: You got it.
4: So in dealing with this, first of all, recall, empathy, and then altruistic choice to forgive. Mm-hmm. So real quick, break those down, and then let's go into C and H, the acrostic.
5: Yeah, so you just recalling the hurt. You know, there you acknowledge the hurt, right? And to ignore it, like, oh, I'm not hurt, but you are hurt, you know, that's not right. So it's like,

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1: You are committing to, publicly forgive them. And that's the, now you'd say, well, wait a minute now. What if, am I supposed to go to someone and I go tell them I forgive you? That may not always be the case. Maybe it's you telling a friend of yours. Maybe it's you telling, a counselor, maybe someone in your life, I want you to know I have forgiven them of this. And you might not even have an opportunity. You talked about it. It's like there's someone that wronged you. And before you were able to do that, they died.
2: Yeah.
1: And so they're not always the situation where you can, forgive them.
2: But I will say, I had to forgive them anyway.
1: Yeah.
2: And I did. And,
1: yeah.
2: And now when I think of that person, I don't, all the things that they did to me don't come up.
1: Yeah, it's that's not, good.
2: It's God has absolutely dealt with that.
1: Yeah. Well, it's interesting. This is in one of my counseling situations. I had a person that literally was still upset at someone and they were dead.
2: Yeah.
1: I mean, they were upset. I don't want to forgive them. And then I said, wait a minute, they're dead. They're dead. And you don't want to forgive them? You don't want to let
2: them. You don't understand how bad they hurt.
1: Yeah.
2: You need the world needs to understand how bad they hurt.
1: But they're dead. That's what I'm saying. It's like, yeah. So anyway, so you commit to publicly. And when I say that, you may just, and maybe like David, I could say to you, someone hurt me and I want you to know, David, that I have forgiven them. And I'm not maybe told them that, but I have let it go. I'm not holding it against them. And I think that's still part of the healing and still part of the way to, to go to embrace forgiveness, I guess is what I'm saying. And the last thing is hold on to forgiveness. You said, I have forgiven you. And you stand firm in that forgiveness. You don't, as I said earlier in our break, you're not an Indian giver with forgiveness.
2: Yeah.
1: You forgive and you are forgiven and you may tell that person, you may write a note to them and tell them that, and you don't take it back. It's like, no, you're forgiven and I'm not bringing it up. And by the way, that helps. I can think of, again, of quite a few situations. And as a pastor, as I was becoming a pastor at a church, a local church, some people left our church. And so my dad said, and it wasn't necessarily against me, but it was against the situation, the process of all that, And so they left and it really hurt me. I mean, it hurt me a lot. But you know what my dad said to me? He said, Dwight, call every one of them. Call every one of them and tell them you forgive them. And they're always welcome at the church. You know what I did? I called every one of them. I told them you're forgiven. There's nothing I would hold against you. You're always welcome at the church. And it's funny, some of them returned to that church now. But you know what? I would see those people at the local restaurants and everything. I'd walk up to them.
2: Good relationship.
1: Yeah. Now, they were a little uncomfortable, but I was like, I had released all that stuff.
2: And that's, let me, I think it's important that you had literally released all of that when you went to them and said, I forgive you.
1: Yeah.
2: What, one thing that I fear people try to do is force forgiveness by going to someone and uttering the words, I forgive you, and in their heart, because that sets you up for if that person says, forgive me, I haven't done anything wrong to you.
1: Yeah.
2: You're the one that was wrong.
1: Yeah.
2: And then you go back and, not only have you not forgiven them, now you're even more bitter.
1: Yeah.
2: So that has to be, and would you agree that before you utter the words, I forgive you, that has to be something that you've literally dealt with, you and God have dealt with, and you've come to that place?
1: Yeah, 100%. That is something that is in your heart, because if you don't release it from your own heart, you are eat up with it. And it's like a cancer. It's like a cancer in your life, and it will cause you, if you have unforgiveness, resentment, stuff like that, it'll become a cancer and it'll cause you to be sinful in other ways in your life. So yeah, it's like a total, I'm releasing, this is my heart, done. So then I want to go back to, the wrong way we deal with.
2: Absolutely.
1: So like there's people that

0: bury it. You know, when someone's hurting them or they've hurt them, it's like they act like it never happened. And yet they simmer with bitterness.
1: It's okay. It's okay.
0: Yeah,
1: It's fine.
0: to that person's face, and yet they're eat up with it, right? But they buried it and they act like it didn't happen. Well, that's definitely the wrong way to deal with hurt and when someone hurts you, okay? The other thing is don't recycle it. You know, it's like I just keep on bringing it up. I want you to know how much that hurt me. You're having an argument with your spouse, right? And it's about something else, and you bring this up. You see what I'm saying? And so you're going to compile and you're going to compound the problem even more. And it's like now this argument just keeps on getting bigger and bigger and bigger. And because you've brought something up from years ago, from months ago, you've recycled it
1: You're
0: again.
1: trying to win an argument. You're not trying to save your marriage.
0: Look at what you've done. Look at what you did in the past. Remember when you did this? Remember when you did this? And
1: I mean,
0: you,
1: you have to agree with me. You're the problem.
0: yes. It's,
1: Okay.
0: yeah. So that's, and again, these are, it's like you clam up, you blow up, you clam up, you blow up. And that is, yeah. And that's a vicious cycle that we kind of run in, again, this would be in relationships, marital relationships, relationships, period. But again, someone that's hurt us that we're around, they've, oh my goodness, no, do you remember when you hurt me like this? Remember when you did this to me? And you bring it up because, again, you want them to pay. You want them to feel bad because you've not dealt with this in the right way. This is the wrong way. These are the wrong ways. Like I'm burying this. I'm acting like it doesn't happen, but it's simmering down deep in my heart.
1: And if we would get to a place, and I say this, it's really hard to do, but if we get to a place where we are, whether it's spouse or friendships, where we are constantly serving the other person, and the other person is constantly serving you, and you're always considering and thinking of the other person instead of, well, I got to get mine, but that's human nature.
0: Again, it is human nature, and so we're living with that anger, living with that resentment the wrong way. We got a couple more wrong ways to handle that, and I want to finish our last segment with the right way to handle when we've been hurt.
1: Amen. Talking with Pastor Dwight Martin, Senior Associate Pastor of Dallas Bay Church. I'm David Carnes. We're back right after this with our remaining segment on forgiving and her people hurting you and all of that. Great segment. I love this topic. We're back right after this on Talk Radio 102.3.
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1: Welcome back. The show is Your Live. I'm David Carnes, talking with Pastor Dwight Martin of Dallas Bay Church. And the topic today, love this topic, is when somebody hurts you, what is the proper way to respond? What's the healthy way to respond? What is the biblical way to respond? So we're in the middle right now of talking about some of the wrong ways to respond when somebody hurts you. And then we're going to open the Bible, see what it has to say. Dwight, carry on.
0: We were talking about in the last segment that you don't bury it. Don't act like this doesn't exist, that someone didn't hurt you. It did. You know, someone hurt you. And don't create something if it's not real or if it's not a big deal. But if someone has genuinely hurt you, don't act like it didn't happen, right? And then all of a sudden you blow up about it or whatever. You know, you clam up, but then you blow up about it and you act like, no, I'm not. I'm okay. You know, no, it's not a problem. And it is. It's something that's festering in your heart and your spirit, and you're just eat up with it. Don't act like that. Don't just put it aside. We have to deal with this, right? The other thing we talked about, don't keep on recycling it. You know, you're with your spouse, with people at your work, you know, hey, you know, you bring up, you remember when you did this and you've failed here, you messed up here, you said this, you did this to me, remember this, and then you just compound that with another thing that's going on or another discussion or argument or disagreement that you're going through, well, you'll never get to a place where you're resolving conflict if you keep on recycling things, you know, that if someone did wrong to you, how they wronged you, how they hurt you, you know, I'm not going to keep bringing it up. You know, I would see people that have done, I didn't keep bringing it up. It's gone. It's in the past. We move over it. And that's exactly what Jesus would have us do, you know? And then, and by the way, I'm reminded of this. Here's people at the cross. You know, Jesus is there at the cross, and he has been crucified. He's been put to death as a criminal would be. And his final words were this, "Father, forgive them, for they know not what they do." Mm. That's his final words, not, "Oh, man, they did this to me, and they wronged me."
1: If anybody should hold a grudge.
0: There you go. No grudge. "Father, forgive them." And so, Saint, again, example for us. The other thing that I think we do, and this is the wrong thing, is we nurse it. When someone hurts us, we hold it very close. And we even will verbalize it this way. We'll say, "You know what? I'm never going to let this go. I'm never going to get over this." And so, you know, they're pretty determined to hold on to it. And guess what? They are, and they're eat up with it. And again, the person that has been offended, the person that has been hurt, not the offender, is usually the one that hurts the worst. They carry that burden and they're destructive. And that person that offended them controls them, right? What they did controls them. And they're burdened down by, again, anger, resentment, all this stuff. And they're burdened down. And then that's not, it affects them and the rest of the other relationships too. Because if you're angry,
1: well, that's important,
0: and
1: yeah,
0: bitter,
1: yeah,
0: it's not just that relationship. Other relationships will suffer if you're holding on to that. It's true. You've seen it. And even in your own life, it's like, "Oh man, I got to get rid of this. This is not healthy. This is not good for me." And every time I see this person, things just boil up, right? So that's the wrong thing. I've nursed it. I've kept it really close, and I'm not going to let it go. Again, you have to choose to release it, to forgive. And then the last thing is don't curse it. It's like, "Oh man, they, you know, you see that person and you are angry and you lash out at that person or that what they did." And so you are angry at it. And people know, "Do you know what they did to me? This is what we'll do. You know what that person did to me? And man, I just don't like that person because of that."
1: And we think they're going to hate that person too because of what they did to us.
0: By the way, that's in a sense, that's what we're trying to do. Yeah. It's like, we're trying to get people to, join us.
1: We'll be a gang of hating this person.
0: It's exactly. And it's very immature.
1: Yeah.
0: And it's not Christ-like. So all those things, the bury it, the recycle it, curse it, the nurse it, all those are the wrong things and wrong ways to handle when someone's hurt you. But the right way is found in Ephesians 4. And I love this verse. One of my most powerful verses, but a verse that I really enjoy, really like a lot. And the verse says this, "And be ye kind, tenderhearted, be ye kind one to another, tenderhearted, forgiving one another, even as God for Christ's sake hath forgiven you." Be kind. It's like, man, when I am resentful, when I'm angry, when I'm bitter, that's not being kind. That's the opposite of that. So be kind to one another, be tenderhearted. And why would I do that? Because Christ did that. He forgave everything. He said, "I'll forgive your sins as far as the east is from the west. I'll remember them no more." And by the way, he is very capable of remembering all of our sins, but he doesn't bring them up. Just like for us, it's like when someone's wronged us, we can choose to let it go. We may remember it, but we're not going to keep on bringing it up. We see him, "Hey, you remember when you did this to me?" You know, that's not how you get over it. It's, "I don't bring it up to you anymore."
1: I've always been impressed by people that have had infidelity in their marriage and they're able to keep the marriage together. Mm-hmm. Because to me, that's one of the biggest breaches, biggest hurts, biggest anythings. Mm-hmm. And when couples can forgive one another and restore that relationship, that's always been the most Christ-like, amazing thing to witness.
0: Yeah. And to grow from that, right?
1: And to grow from that.
0: You're like, "Oh, we handled something wrong and we hurt each other, but we've worked past that." And that's conflict resolution. We've resolved this. and we have forgiven one another, and we're moving on, and we're living in harmony, we're living in fellowship. Because if we don't, you know, like, hey, if we don't forgive, David, the Bible says this, then God doesn't forgive us. Well, what he's talking about is we're out of fellowship. So if I'm not forgiving you of something you wronged me, then I'm out of fellowship with you. But I'm more importantly, I'm out of fellowship with God. But when I forgive you, then God has that clear way of forgiving me and having fellowship.
1: But where is it where the person goes to the altar to offer a sacrifice? Yeah. Is it, no, you go forgive your brother first.
0: Yeah. Get things right. Get things right. Make things right. And by the way, then you live at peace. The Bible says, in as much as lieth in you, live at peace with all men. So that's what I want to do. So Jesus forgave us of everything. And that's what, so if he was willing, and he did, forgive us of everything, should I not be willing to do the same thing? Mm. You know, he is forgiven everything. And by the way, when I don't, in that same passage, it talks about in verse 30, it says, grieve not the Holy Spirit, whereby you're sealed for the day of redemption. It's like, if I hold on to sin, guess what? I'm grieving the Holy Spirit. I don't want to grieve the Holy Spirit. I want the Holy Spirit to be working in me and not to be disappointed in me, but pleased to be working in me and doing the work of God in me, not grieving him, you know, because I've got sin in my life. And by the way, that hinders the work of the Holy Spirit in our life. So I don't want to grieve him because of anger, bitterness, resentment, because someone hurt me. And I'm going to let go. And by the way, David, life is way too short. I'm way too short to be holding on to things, holding on to, you know, anger, resentment, where someone's hurt me. I'm not going to do that. I'm going to release that to them. And they're not going to control the things that they, how they hurt me. It's not going to control me. I'm going to live free of that.
1: Yeah, we got kids and grandkids to deal with. We don't have time to worry about holding on to grudges, for crying out. Are you kidding me?
0: Ain't no way.
1: Too much life, man. Too much. Pastor Dwight Martin, that's good stuff. I appreciate that. I would encourage you, if forgiveness, conflict resolution, if that's something you want to know more about, Dallas Bay Church, a lot of resources at the church and connected with the church that can help you out with that. I encourage you to go to dallasbaychurch.com, and a lot of contact information there. You can give the church a call. And I believe we even have emails and all that kind of stuff.
0: Oh, yeah. Go right on the website and email us.
1: And there you can also find sermons and just all the information you want about Dallas Bay Church. We would welcome you to come and visit with us and check it out. Dwight, thank you, my friend. I appreciate it. I'm David Carnes. That is all the time we have. Everybody have a great Sunday afternoon. 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
1: From ABC News, I'm Mike Dubusky. It's been 12 weeks since the start of the war with Iran, and the two sides appear to be inching closer to a temporary peace deal. That agreement would include the U.S. getting a broad commitment from Iran to negotiate a removal of their stockpile of enriched uranium, also part of the deal ending the U.S. blockade around the Strait of Hormuz. But ABC's Alex Perche says it's not a done deal yet.
2: President Trump says the deal to end the war will be announced soon, but here's the thing. He's packed a lot of caveats with this announcement. Trump says the deal has largely been negotiated, but it's not done. It still needs sign-off from all the parties involved.
1: Already, sources in Israel tell ABC News that government officials there are unhappy with this potential deal. In Orange County, California, thousands are crowding into temporary shelters after being placed under mandatory evacuation orders related to a possible chemical disaster. These families are sleeping on cots at John F. Kennedy High School in La Palma.
3: Gotta go somewhere safe, right? I mean, gotta think about the kids.
4: We all want to be in our homes.
5: They're all experts working all together to find the answer.
1: The crisis is related to a giant tank full of hazardous chemicals at an aerospace facility that's at risk of either spilling or exploding. Fire crews have been dousing the tank in water to help cool it down, California Governor Gavin Newsom declaring a state of emergency. A record number of Americans are traveling for the holiday weekend.
6: For drivers, the holiday getaway is costing more this year. The national average for a gallon of gas is now $4.50, the highest Memorial Day gas prices since 2022. Meanwhile, traffic analytics firm INRIX says that the heaviest congestion for the return trip is expected Monday afternoon, especially in major metro areas like New York, Boston, Denver, and Los Angeles. If you're hitting the road, experts say your best bet is to leave early in the morning to avoid the worst of the holiday gridlock.
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7: Here's the official forecast for today. Showers and thunderstorms likely with a high of 82. Tonight, more rain and thunderstorms, 66 the low. Memorial Day, showers are likely. Afternoon thunderstorms possible, 82 the expected high. Showers and thunderstorms as we head into Monday night with the low down to 66. Tuesday, more rain and thunderstorms with a high of 83. Tuesday night, pretty much the same. Showers, thunderstorms, and 66 degrees. 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

0: are listening across this, the greatest nation God ever blessed. Welcome to an Open Line Friday edition of the Todd Starnes radio program. Hello, fellow patriots. I'm Jeff Stein, filling in for Todd today. No, nothing's wrong. This was on the schedule for Todd to be away. We know that you all keep very close tabs on our friend Mr. Starnes and his activities, and all is well. And it gives me the opportunity, as we head into this long holiday weekend, to connect with you, Starnes Nation. Open Line Friday, as noted, we've got some wonderful guests, but always time for you. At 901-260-5926, that's 901-260-5926, same number you are used to using when you call into the Liberty University studio. Coming up in this hour of the program, just after the bottom of the hour, a return guest. He's the noted financial journalist Dennis Neal. His new book, Oregoners, How One State Chased Away Businesses and People. That was released not long ago, and we're going to talk to Dennis Neal about that and what lessons it could teach the rest of the nation. Dennis Neal, coming up at the bottom of this hour. And if you're with us for the second hour, and I hope you will be, another return guest, he's the noted historian and author Craig Shirley with some thoughts about the true meaning of Memorial Day. It is far more than hot dogs and brats on the grill. Craig Shirley coming up in just about an hour. And again, your calls in and around it all at 901-260-5926. Yesterday, CNN published a report indicating that they had been leaked this 2024 Democrat election autopsy report. Now, this has been something that's been talked about in the 24 hours or so since CNN broke the news, and then the DNC, the Democrats, were forced to release an official version with some of their notes in the margin. So you've heard a bit about this already. But I'm finding it fascinating why the thing was leaked at this time. So first, let's establish that the document, somebody on the inside of the DNC, somebody who had this draft of this autopsy, this postmortem, this how did we screw it up so badly in 2024 report, somebody on the inside with a copy of this released it to CNN, leaked it to CNN. Why did they do that? And of course, it then forced the DNC to release the whole 192-page draft document with some footnotes. Now, this could have been orchestrated by the DNC. In other words, the leak was targeted to a friendly news outlet, CNN, Chicken Noodle News. It was could very well have been orchestrated in that way. But why? Why now? Why at this time? I have a few thoughts, and I'd be interested to hear yours as well. 901-260-5926. The report does no favors to Kamala Harris. The report suggests that the Biden White House did not properly prepare her for the eventuality of a national campaign to be Biden's successor. I find that conclusion to be interesting because it ignores a few aspects of history. First of all, Kamala Harris was a United States Senator from California and ran for president herself in the 2020 campaign. Now, granted, she did such an abysmal job in terms of wasting campaign money, in terms of not connecting with people on a one-to-one basis, she pulled out of the race before the calendar year 2020 had even begun. She and people like Cory Booker pulled out before the Iowa caucuses because they said they would have to be in the Senate for the Trump impeachment trial because, of course, senators serve as jurors in that situation. It was a convenient way for them to avoid being embarrassed with a very low level of support in the Iowa caucuses and then the New Hampshire primary. But Kamala Harris has a record as a candidate. It was no surprise to anyone She put the stiff arm in Biden's face during that one debate with a story that was not quite true about being the girl waiting for the school bus, etc. But she had no people skills in connecting with voters. She had no management skills. That's why the campaign hemorrhaged money. Despite all of the wonderful media that she got about this is the future, she failed. Flat out failed. It is not too much of a stretch to suggest that her ascension to the vice presidential spot on the ticket was part of the Biden DEI hire effort. You see it now in the Supreme Court, and oh my, isn't that going well? So the fact that the White House did not properly prepare her, well, first of all, they had to know going in what they had. Maybe they tried. There's the suggestion in this postmortem report that she wasn't given the opportunity to do things that would then elevate her standing. I seem to recall an awful lot of the time in the Biden-Harris administration, when Joe didn't know what to do with something, he put her in charge of it. She was the border czar, as you'll recall, a name that they did not resist using at the beginning and then ran away from it when it went so horribly bad. She was put in charge of various things, none of which did very well. If, in fact, she was not ready to run for president, what makes us think she was ready to be president? And if you're the vice president, you're a heartbeat away, especially when the guy in the job is north of 80 years of age. And I say that as someone who's getting to that point himself. The fact of the matter is, the older the person in the top job, the better the likelihood that the number two is going to be forced to step in. So they did nothing to get her ready to be president? She was such a horrible candidate. Did they not even have her ready for the eventuality of the job? Contrast that, by the way, with the Trump 2.0 administration. Donald Trump is in his upper 70s, but you wouldn't know it. He's got the energy of three people, much less somebody of the Biden age. You put the two of them next to one another, it was very clear who's got the staying power. But unfortunately, because the left seems to think it's okay to criticize and demonize anything associated with Trump, there have now been not one, not two, but three attempts on his life. So while he is healthy, as opposed to Biden, there are nefarious forces. That all being said, Donald Trump has left a letter for J.D. Vance in the Resolute desk. This came out, of course, during the China trip. Trump has left a letter in the desk for Vance, should it, and we pray it never is needed, but should it be needed. That's how you prepare people. You confront the situation and address it. So they say she wasn't ready and the White House didn't get her ready. If that's the case, do you suppose that this report was leaked now because Kamala seems to be showing up an awful lot? There was that abysmal book launch, but now she's showing up all over the place. If you sample the left-wing news outlets, you'll see that she is well in demand as a public speaker on the stage with the microphone, ripping off profanity and laughing about it. So are they trying to blunt any Harris in 2028 talk? In other words, they all know on the inside how bad it was. And so let's get this report out there that blames the Biden White House, but yet it makes it very clear that she is flawed. Do we get that out there? Is that one of the reasons? The DNC chair, Ken Martin, made a big deal about getting this report and then said, I don't think I want to release it. It's going to get in the way of the midterm election. And we did so well as Democrats in the general elections of 2025. We don't want anything to get in the way of 2026. Well, we find out that the report is a half-hearted effort at best and makes no conclusion. In other words, it's a draft that's not finished, but they rush it out there. Is the leak because there are some who don't think Ken Martin is an effective DNC chair? That they're really trying to get him out? Well, good luck, because who wants the job? Politico is reporting. And by the way, Politico is not necessarily friendly to Donald Trump. I think that's a charitable way to phrase it. Politico is reporting that now that this draft report has come out, which appears to be pretty shaky in terms of preparation, in terms of what the lack of conclusions, etc. It's not a help to Democrats, in other words. There are a lot of people saying, okay, somebody's got to take charge of the DNC because we don't have messaging, we don't have candidates, we don't have anything. This is an opportunity. We need to make some changes. Nobody wants the job. Witness Politico's reporting. There was a buzz out there yesterday that maybe they need a new head of the Democratic National Committee. Well, let's look to former Montana U.S. Senator John Tester. He's plain spoken. That'll speak well to the middle of the country. He can raise money. Sure, let's go for Tester. So Politico Playbook called Tester, and they quote him as saying, when they ask the question, "Get the H out of here," he tells them, and then says, "Are you on illegal substances?" Now, again, could have been a fair question. But the bottom line is, when John Tester is asked, "Would you like to be the head of the DNC? What do you think of these rumors?" He's like, "Get off my phone. You people are high." It shows just how disorganized the Democrats continue to be. Now, don't get overconfident come November. There's some issues on the other side of the spectrum as well. But this report being leaked and being as poor as it is and all of the buzz about it going into a long holiday weekend, it seems to be very purposeful by people who have an agenda. I'd love to hear your thoughts on it. Call us 901-260-5926. We'll take a short break now, and your call's on the other side. Jeff Stein filling in for Todd on the Todd Starnes Show.
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0: Welcome back to the Liberty University studio and the Todd Starnes Show. Jeff Stein filling in for Todd on this Open Line Friday, 901-260-5926. If you'd like to join the Coast to Coast conversation, we've been talking so far today about this Democratic National Committee election autopsy report that was leaked to CNN yesterday, and then the draft was released by the DNC. They were shamed into doing it, put a few notes on there for disclaimers, etc. I suggested in the last segment that it might have been leaked at this time. Perhaps there are some at the DNC not thrilled with how Ken Martin is handling things, certainly not thrilled with how they handled this issue. It may also be because Kamala Harris has been resurfacing, and they want to remind everyone what a mess she was in trying to blunt her attempt to get back in the national conversation. But what's really interesting about the whole thing is that very little in the report. Now, again, the report is supposed to tell Democrats why they failed so miserably in November of 2024. But very little in the report touches on a critique of policy. Instead, it talks about messaging. They did not have effective enough television ads. Their social media was not as robust. They did not have the candidate in the proper venue for getting her message across. Again, it's all messaging. It has nothing to do with the fact that their policies were so out of step with America that Donald Trump swept the swing states. They are talking about fixing how to communicate as opposed to saying, maybe we communicate just fine, they just don't like what we have to say. In other words, there are issues that Americans find to be important, and they don't square with what the Democrats are advocating. Now, some of the analysis in this report, and I'm only going to talk about it a couple of more minutes and then we'll move on. Some of the parts of the report talk about, hey, we should not focus on abstract issues. We need to talk about issues that citizens find important. Gosh, you think? This is a quote from the report. Voters have come to believe they are not included in the party's larger vision. Quoting again, millions of Americans are suffering, yet continue to be persuaded to vote against their best interests because they do not see themselves reflected in the America of the Democratic Party, unquote. Now, you may know Democrats, they may be friends and family members, but here's what I'll tell you about what I see on the TV box. When I see a group of folks in the left side of the spectrum protesting, it's a freak show, people. I mean, these are people I don't see on the streets every day. They can't all be bussed in from one central casting house across the country for these things, but this doesn't look like me. You look at a group of Democrats protesting, they are at the far end of the spectrum. Of course folks see that and say, I don't really think I want to be a part of that. It is a clown car. And the policies that they appear to want to go to the mat to support, it's the absolute opposite of what the country was built upon, and it's the opposite of what we know to be common sense. So again, Democrats, if you want to focus on messaging as your problem, go ahead. The problem's your issues, but if you want to focus on messaging, you go do that. Dennis Neal on Oregoners after this bottom of the hour break. Jeff Stein in for Todd. Thanks for being along on the Todd Starnes Show.

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11: Age, How Trump Saved America and the Future of MAGA, the author, of course, Todd Starnes. 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
1: National Guard troops to the ICE site in Portland, Oregon, where it's been under siege for 100 nights, you know, and I thought that seems pretty reasonable, but no, every local official outraged, and they came out against it, and Trump's so terrible, and I just thought they are blinded and brainwashed. They've gone so liberal, so crazy, insane, that they no longer can recognize sanity, and so I started to report on it, and I was just astonished that such bad outcomes could come out of raising taxes so high, and yet the Democrat liberal voters just keep voting in the same people over and over again. And I figured it was time for an outsider. I've lived in Brooklyn for 40 plus years to come in there and tell them, hey, you guys are heading the wrong direction. You're in trouble. Like, Molly, you're in danger, girl, as Whoopi Goldberg said in the movie Ghost.
2: Well, is anybody listening? I mean, are the people in Oregon?
1: Jeff, you know, the great HarperCollins, one of the world's biggest publishers, fantastic job on my Elon book, but it took 9 months to get that thing out the door after I turned in the manuscript. Amazon, 2 weeks. And it's already hit number one in 3 different categories, and it's rising with a bullet in 4 others. So I'm real proud of it. It's a fact-based, stat-based argument for liberal policies that have just gone way too far. Jeff, this is a state in trouble. As beautiful as it is, and graced with amazing natural resources, it's got thousands of people and jobs leaving. It's got timber companies. It's one of the biggest, timber lands in the world, really. But it's got its own timber companies investing hundreds of millions of dollars in North Carolina, where the rules are less strangling of the ability to log. I mean, it spends over $700 million a year in the Portland metro area on homeless, and yet their ranks went up 64% in 2 years by an official count. It's just craziness, and there's no accountability. The spending at the state, local, and county level is going up more than double in 10 years, but their employees have gone up only 8 to 15%. How does that happen? It's because they're handing money hand over fist to NGOs that have no accountability and no real way of checking to make sure they're spending the money in a good way.
2: Are people voting with their feet? In other words, they could stay and fight and run for office, et cetera, or are there significant blocks of people who say, okay, you folks are crazy, I'm getting out of here?
1: That's what my whole book is about, and it's why it's called Oregoners, because so many people are leaving that place behind. And I profile some of them, and I profile others who cannot leave. They would if they could. But then, since the book came out, I've talked to a couple of those people who were trapped there who now have given up, and they're moving anyway. The owner of the vinyl resting place, Steve Cook, that was once an answer in a Jeopardy show about it selling albums. What is an album? Well, he can't leave, right? He's got thousands of records in that store. He's got 20, 30 years there, and yet I talked to him the other day. He's leaving. He's moving out. Then Charles Froelich, owner of the Froelich Art Gallery in downtown Portland, 30 years he's there. Major fundraiser for AIDS and for gay groups, and yet the liberal community he was part of turned on him during COVID when he, raised question about what are you asking for a vax ID for? They just devastated him. Well, he's now leaving. And so you've got Intel cutting back and going elsewhere. You've got the famous Dutch Brothers Coffee, maker of sweet, high-energy drinks, founded in Grants Pass, Oregon, insisted it would never move, moved its headquarters to Arizona to be closer to its higher growth markets.
2: Oregoners, How One State Chased Away Businesses and People. It's the brand new book by our guest, Dennis Neal. You get it through Amazon, hardcover, paperback, Kindle. I don't know, it's probably in chalk on a rock. You could probably buy it there. You get everything else at Amazon. But Oregoners is the new book, and Mr. Neal joins us on the Patriot Mobile Newsmaker line. As I recall, when we were talking on the radio as you were putting this together, this is not only a properly sourced and reported journalistic tale of what went wrong there.

0: It's also a cautionary tale for anybody else willing to listen, is it not?
1: It sure is. And voters had a big message to send to Democrats. The Democrat Party has lost its way. It's gone way too liberal. It's gone way too woke. When people care about the nuts and bolts issues of high taxes and bad service for those high taxes. And this is happening in blue states everywhere, that divide between this urban blue center and a red rural area. You're seeing it in Washington State, in California, in Colorado. And they've just gone so liberal that they no longer look at the actual outcomes. You know, they spend almost $20,000 a year per student. That's in the top one-third of states in Oregon. And yet their fourth graders' math is ranks 48th in the nation. Their reading ranks 46th in the nation. What are they getting for that money? And, you know, in Portland, they have 1993 levels of cops, cop employment, only 800. And yet, you know, it takes them 19 minutes to respond to a violent 911 call. And so they're just getting really bad service for this. And we see this in other blue areas, right? You know, the thing is, New York, where I lived for 40-plus years, so big, so diverse, that it takes a longer time for the effects of bad policy to show up. And they don't show up maybe as sharply. But Oregon is so small. 4.2 million people, 2.2 million of them in that Portland urban area up there in the top left corner of the state. It's so small that the bad effects of those policies show up sooner and they show up in sharper relief. And so that is why Oregon is a canary in the coal mine for blue states everywhere else.
0: How quickly will it take for things to turn around? Should voters vote people into office who have that as their agenda?
1: Yes.
0: As opposed to what's been happening?
1: Yes. It's a great timing and a great question there, Jeff, because on Tuesday came the Oregon primary, and voters, 83% of them, voted to get rid of the $4.2 billion 10-year tax increase for the Transportation Department pushed through by Democrat Governor Tina Kotek. An 83% resounding defeat of one of her premier efforts. She called an emergency session of legislature to get that through because she said, this is an emergency. Oh, my gosh, we have to have this money. It was just a gift to the government worker unions, and now voters have rejected it, and it's more than just Republicans. And she is vulnerable in the coming governor election. Christine Drazen, the Republican, ran against her in 2022, lost by only 3.5 percentage points to Tina Kotek, and now they're going to face off in a rematch, and Christine's stronger this time around. And it could be that Oregon voters may elect their first Republican governor since 1982. And that would send a stark, scary message to Democrat parties in all of the other blue states that, guys, if one of the most liberal states in the country, Oregon, can end up electing the first Republican governor in over 40 years, your party is in trouble, and you better fix it by swinging back to the middle.
0: Oregoners, How One State Chased Away Businesses and People, the brand new book. The author is Dennis Neal. Get it at Amazon in whatever format you like. I've only got 60 seconds, and I'm going to shift topics if you'd be so kind. We now have a new chair of the Federal Reserve sworn in today at a White House ceremony. That hasn't happened since Alan Greenspan's time. Give us your sense on the change at the Fed and what that might mean to folks listening.
1: It's going to be slow and steady and patient rather than quick. He is only one vote on the, I think it's a 12-member or 17-member panel that comes up with the interest rate policy. So he has to work. He can't go in and just be a Trump shill. Also, we just had a 3.8% inflation number. 2.8% without food and fuel, and that's too high for the Fed to be able to come in and cut rates, which is what Trump wants them to do. So it's going to be a while. The pace will be slower, but the economy is growing without inflation. I think inflation is going to be a temporary problem. They've said that before, but this time it's true.
0: Dennis Neal's new book is called Oregoners. It not only tells you how things got all messed up out there, but it's a cautionary tale for other states so that they don't fall in line the same way. Dennis Neal, thank you so much. Have a safe Memorial Day weekend. Appreciate your time today.
1: You too. Have a glorious weekend, sir. I appreciate your time so much.
0: Anytime. The great Dennis Neal, our guest. Patriot Mobile Newsmaker Line is how we made the connection with Mr. Neal from his new home base after years away in New York at his home state of Florida. 901-269-926. If you'd like to react to that conversation or anything else, we'll take a break now. Back on the other side from the Liberty University studio, Jeff Stein in for Todd. This is the Todd Starn Show.
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0: Show Jeff Stein filling in for Todd on this Open Line Friday. Join the conversation coast to coast, 901-260-5926. Our guest in the last segment, Dennis Neal, his book Oregoners, his prior book, The Leadership Genius of Elon Musk. You can get those at the Amazon, and while you're there, of course, pre-order The Golden Age by Todd Starnes. That book is released just after Independence Day. And it's The Golden Age, How Trump Saved America and the Future of MAGA. I've got a Social Security update for you now. 70 million Americans collect Social Security benefits today. Millions more will join soon. Well, now there's a new study that shows 70%, almost three quarters, 70% of Americans do not get the full benefits they deserve. But as a recipient, you can use some simple strategies to boost your Social Security benefits by as much as $188,000 over a lifetime. That is significant money. Social Security expert Michael Allen says it's all true, and he reveals 5 key strategies to increase your benefits. 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Coming up in our next hour of this program, we'll pay tribute to those who wore the uniform and paid the ultimate sacrifice as Memorial Day 2026 is upon us. Our guest, return guest on this program, is Craig Shirley. He is the historian and author, and two of his books were tied to the World War II era, December 1941 and April 1945, the titles, and we'll talk with Craig Shirley about the impact of Memorial Day on society today, and we'll do that in just about 10 minutes' time. Another return guest to the Starnes Show, Brad Brandon of Across Nigeria, comes up next hour as well. Now, we're going to finish this hour out, and most of the stations you're listening to will air network and local news and weather at the top of the hour. And this is the last day for one of the venerable radio networks, CBS Radio Network, the CBS Radio News, the well-known World News Roundup, the place where Edward R. Murrow and so many others broadcast from World War II. All of that going away after 99 years. This is the last day. And you can say, well, good riddance, because it's been nothing but a liberal outfit for a long time. A couple of things I'd say in response. The first is that the television side and the radio side, it all said CBS, but there was not a ton of overlap in terms of personnel or in terms of approach. So the CBS Radio News product It was not as off in the ditch as CBS television has been. That said, it still was not some people's cup of tea, but many of the folks who carry this program have had CBS Radio News, and they found that it provides a good service. I'm never a fan when voices are silenced. And it is allowing some new voices, some new networks to be created. It's causing quite a jumble in the radio industry because the news hit pretty much out of the blue a few months ago. But this is the final day for the CBS radio network. And again, fewer voices is not a good thing in the marketplace of ideas. So as CBS Radio News goes away today, CBS Television bid farewell to The Late Show with Stephen Colbert last night. I stopped watching basically after the first week. I grew up here in the state of Iowa. I had a great affinity for Johnny Carson as a native Iowan. And I said this on this program before, but it bears repeating in light of all of the pearl clutching about The Colbert Show being canceled. Johnny Carson, at his average, the average number of people watching, was something like four times as many as the current three shows combined. And I'll say that again. Carson drew in four to five times more people than the three, the Stephen and the two Jimmys, combined. Now, you could say, well, there are three of them. They split the audience. Yeah, well, in the aggregate, still Carson all the way. You could say, well, there are a lot of different options out there today. You don't understand. Well, yeah, I understand fine. We have a lot more people out there, too. But what was the difference? You didn't know Johnny's political views. And it was successful. Something for comedians to consider. 1 hour down, two more to go. Jeff Stein in for Todd. Thanks for being along on the Todd Starnes Show.
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11: From ABC News, I'm Mike Dubusky. President Trump says an agreement to end the war with Iran will be announced soon, saying a deal has largely been negotiated, but it's not a done deal. ABC's Alex Perchet is in Washington.
12: Iran's foreign ministry saying the two sides are in the final stages of drafting a framework that would give 30 to 60 days to hash out a broader agreement.
13: They want to settle so badly. We have the greatest military.
12: What's unclear is if this agreement includes a deal on uranium enrichment, missiles, or nuclear dust. It's been 2 months since Trump vowed to obliterate Iran's power plants within 48 hours if Iran didn't fully open the Strait of Hormuz.
11: Sources in Israel, however, are expressing concern to ABC News about this potential deal, saying it signals to Iran they can use the Strait as a weapon. Yesterday marked 12 weeks since the beginning of the war. Orange County, California remains under a state of emergency today as hazmat crews rush to cool down a tank full of chemicals that's at risk of exploding. That tank, full of material often used to make plastics, has been steadily heating up over the last few days. 60-year-old educator Patricia Rivera is staying at Ocean View High School in Huntington Beach after being evacuated from her home.
14: I'm scared because I don't know what's going to happen, and I don't know if anything that already is in the air is going to affect us, or if it blows, what's going to happen?
11: In total, 50,000 people are under evacuation orders in the area about 35 miles outside of Los Angeles. And it's Memorial Day weekend, and that means millions of Americans are hitting the road to ring in the unofficial start of summer. But some drivers are feeling the pinch at the pump.
15: It's making me cry, man. It's bad.
16: We try and minimize the amount of mileage we're driving lately.
17: 10 out of 10 would not recommend.
11: AAA estimates 45 million people will travel more than 50 miles from home this weekend. 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
18: Here's the official forecast for today. Showers and thunderstorms likely with a high of 82. Tonight, more rain and thunderstorms, 66 the low. Memorial Day, showers are likely. Afternoon thunderstorms possible, 82 the expected high. Showers and thunderstorms as we head into Monday night with the low down to 66. Tuesday, more rain and thunderstorms with a high of 83. Tuesday night, pretty much the same. Showers, thunderstorms, and 66 degrees. 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

0: Contact. Call sign Warlord 6 here, alias General Ernie Audino. And I'm here with the front lines to report the nation's largest military talk radio show. We broadcast out of our TOC, that's our Tactical Ops Center. We go out nationwide, over 180 stations, loud and proud, coast to coast. Our mission, help tell the military story by way of those who help write it, so our citizens have a good understanding of our military and what we ask them to do. All right, team, stand in the door first. Happy Memorial Day to everyone. It's obviously one of our most important holidays, and certainly is to me. But, you know, unfortunately, unless we veterans maintain our efforts to tell the military story, well, succeeding generations are, they're just going to enjoy it as a day off and a day of 30% off sales. Well, no, we know what it is. It's our day to recognize those who've given us their full duty, paid their full measure. And we know what that full measure was precisely. 4,435 brave Americans gave their lives in the American Revolution. 620,000 Civil War. 116,000 World War I. 405,000 World War II. 36,000 Korea. 58,000 Vietnam. 241, Lebanon in 1983, 19 brave Americans, Mogadishu, 383, Desert Storm, 2,354, Afghanistan, 4,519, Iraq, 21 in Syria, and 13 in Operation Epic Fury, yeah, Iran. 7 were killed by enemy fire, and those were army soldiers, and they died in an Iranian airstrike at Prince Sultan Air Base, Saudi Arabia, March 1st. And 6 were killed, non-hostile, but still tragic and still brave, in a March 12th mid-air collision, KC-135 refueling aircraft over western Iraq. These sacrifices helped build this great nation. And, you know, she might not be perfect, but she's the best nation ever created by man. She might not always be right, but she always strives to be right. And she might not be appreciated by everyone, but she's always appreciated by those in most need of what's right. God continued to bless her, bless our fallen comrades and their families. And by the way, folks, if you want to listen to a powerful song that really speaks to the sacrifice on the battlefield, a song that I listen to every Memorial Day, because to me, aside from Taps, I've just heard nothing more appropriate and, well, powerful. Just go to YouTube and listen to a song titled Sergeant McKenzie. Yeah, that's the title. It's about World War I, and believe me, you'll be impressed. Incidentally, that song was used in Mel Gibson's masterpiece movie, We Were Soldiers, and that was the heroic battle fought by then Lieutenant Colonel Hal Moore and his 1st of the 7th Cav at LZ X-ray in Vietnam. So, yeah, give Sergeant McKenzie a listen. You'll be glad you did. All right, next, you're going to love our guest this week. We certainly loved her as one of our professors at the National War College, one of our most beloved professors. Yeah, someone with 50 years of service in national security, Dr. Lonnie Cass, former professor of military strategy and operations at the National War College. She did that for 20 years. That's 20 generations of U.S. Army and partner and ally nations senior leaders. So, what are we going to talk? Yep, strategy. So, stay tuned. Team, this is call sign Warlord 6, General Ernie Audino. You're monitoring the front lines report. Next, speaking of strategy, let's start with this truth. Great nations don't become great through personal relationships. They become great through consistently acting to secure their best interest. Case in point, China. President Xi and President Trump, they just concluded their meeting a week ago in Beijing. But did you notice there was no joint statement read out? Yeah, that's an indication that no real agreement on Iran was reached. Before the meeting, there were any number of talking heads asserting that China had the leverage to influence Iran to close a deal with us to open the straits and end hostilities. Well, they may very well have the leverage, but leverage and will? Yeah, two different things. Of course, one of the most common assertions was China wants the straits open as much as anyone does. No, they don't. It's in China's interest that Iran continue to control the straits. Yes, China depends on Iran for 20% or more of its oil. But that 20% today is assured only so long as Iran, China's ally, controls the straits. Yeah, it's not assured under any other circumstance. That's the new reality. Well, here's another one. That a result of the meeting was that Xi pledged to cease Chinese arms sales to Iran. And incidentally, the assertion is this was in gracious reaction to President Trump's suggestion that U.S. arms sales to Taiwan might be negotiable. By the way, we should hope that ain't true. Well, here are the facts of Chinese arms sales to Iran. They continue. Yeah, they're very many credible reports that Chinese arms dealers are continuing to provide weapons, including man-portable air defense systems. Those are shoulder-fired air defense missiles laundered through African third parties and delivered directly to the regime. Yes, all intended to evade sanctions and formal monitoring. Yes, this continues. And why is it in China's interest to continue supplying Chinese military tech to Iran? One, it helps keep the U.S. military seriously engaged. Two, China gains real-world testing of its tech's effectiveness against U.S. capabilities. And China, yeah, they're counting every missile, drone, and munition we expend in Iran. These are not trivial reasons. No, Xi will never cease military sales to Iran. Nor should we cease our military sales to Taiwan. And, you know, the world goes around on hard power more than it does on rainbows and unicorns. Yeah. Keep in mind, the Taiwan Relations Act is still a thing. It still ensures U.S. security commitments to Taiwan. It's a critical measure of deterrence in the Pacific. You know, we've been providing arms to Taiwan for years, for decades. And as recently as December, we sold $11 billion in weapons, including HIMARS, High Mobility Artillery Rocket Systems. There's another $14 billion that may now be negotiable, I guess. I hope it's not. I hope it's a sure thing. But yeah, you know, when you talk Taiwan in this vein, you got to say it's reasonable. It's reasonable to ask this question. Why should we care about Taiwan, right? Why? Well, there are plenty of reasons, but here's one that should be indisputable. Taiwan is the world's largest producer of chips, semiconductors. This has been coveted by Beijing for years, incidentally. China's been diligently trying to gain control of chip production at this scale. It's also trying desperately to gain control of the highest quality chips, too, which are American, thank God. We don't produce many anymore, but we do produce the best. We got to keep our eyes on this ball team. Okay, if a war is worth fighting, it's worth winning. This is call sign Warlord 6, General Ernie Audino at the Frontlines Report. We'll be right back with Dr. Lonnie Cass, former professor of military strategy and operations at the National War College. Yep, we're going to talk strategy. You don't want to miss her. Stay up on the net. His father was a disabled Army veteran, and his daughter was born blind. He started guiding and teaching blind skiers in the 1980s. He saw how powerful skiing was as a therapy for people with disabilities. So, he decided to do the same thing with scuba diving. In 2001, Jim Elliott founded the nonprofit Dive Hard. 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
0: All right, team, ready to report. This is call sign Warlord 6, General Ernie Adino, the Frontlines Report. Our guest this week has 50 years in national security service, Dr. Lonnie Kess, professor of military strategy and operations at the National War College for 20 years. I'm a graduate of the National War College, and I can tell you, Lonnie was one of our favorite professors there. She was brilliant, and she was beloved by the students. She also served as senior advisor at the Center for American Defense Studies, board of advisors at STARS, that Stand Together Against Racism and Radicalism in the Services, MacArthur Society of West Point Graduates Board, senior advisor at the Center for American Defense Studies, senior fellow at the Mitchell Institute of Aerospace Studies, senior policy advisor to the chairman of the Joint Chiefs of Staff, special assistant, the chief of staff of the Air Force, and I'm sure I missed a whole bunch. Her PhD is from the Russian Institute of International Affairs at Columbia University. That's a heck of a resume, Lonnie. I hope I can be like you when I grow up. Okay. But welcome to the unit.
5: Thank you. I guess the common theme in all of those things is senior, meaning really old, but we'll get by it. Nah. All that is in the past. I'm speaking only for myself.
0: You are brilliant. You're young at heart. You're young as far as I know. You're young as far as I know. Hey, Lonnie, I'm looking forward to a discussion of strategy with you. And I wish I could take credit for this. Speaking of grand strategy in the United States is like speaking of snakes in Ireland. I don't know who said that, but there are no snakes in Ireland.
5: I thought St. Patrick took care of that.
0: I did, yes. Well, hey, you know, Trump and Xi just finished their meeting in Beijing. So how do you assess our strategy with China right now?
5: This meeting, a summit, as we used to call it, I don't think is going to be remembered as a breakthrough in the relationship with China. It was a good meeting, at least the president said so. But if you look at what was published by Washington and by Beijing, there were no major breakthroughs. So the policy with China remains unchanged. It is to a very large extent defined by Taiwan, by the fact that we have a one China policy, meaning we recognize China's ownership of Taiwan and express hope that the unification will be peaceful. And we have the Taiwan Relationship Act, which is congressional legislation mandating giving weapons to Taiwan sufficient to defend itself. That is the framework of our policy with China. I don't believe China will ever be a friend of the United States. It is forever a competitor. The objective of that policy is to keep that competition peaceful. If anybody thought that China will somehow exert leverage on Iran, I believe that person would be truly disappointed. China does not have sufficient leverage to change Iran's policy. So, good meeting, previously scheduled at a really important point in history, but I don't think a breakthrough in any way.
0: Yeah. Keen, this is call sign Warlord 6. You're Ernie Audino. You're monitoring the front lines report. Yeah, Lonnie, I've got to say this. Not only that, but I think there's some real fundamental misunderstandings. President Trump came out of that meeting, and I think he used U.S. weapon sales to Taiwan as a negotiating point for the first time. I'm sure if I was on Taiwan right now, I'd be a little concerned about that. Secondly, you know, he's stated that Xi wants the Straits of Iran open. Well, I don't think so. I think it's in China's interest to keep Iran in control of those straits. But secondly, President Trump stated that China has agreed to cease selling weapons to Iran. Well, we now have a CIA report that's come out that says, no, actually, China's continuing to funnel them to Iran through some African intermediaries. So it's all in China's interest to do that. They get to test their weapons against U.S. capabilities in Iran, and they get to keep the United States engaged militarily.
5: Right. So I start with the Straits of Hormuz, And your Freudian mistake of calling it the Straits of Iran.
6: Oh, did I
5: that's
6: say
5: it? Yeah. It's, but it's a Freudian mistake that's important because the Straits, until the war, have been international water. Iran took a possession. It is our strait, the same way China has taken the possession, the South China Sea and the Taiwan Strait is somehow our territorial water, not something that the United States has ever accepted. It's not a precedent that serves global stability in the least, making international water belong to any country, however benevolent. And of course, Iran is not a benevolent player. You're right, China has been supplying weapons to Iran, as has Pakistan, China's best friend and the negotiator in trying to solve or end Operation Epic Fury in a positive, peaceful manner. So yes, China, of course, is benefiting from weapon sales, but it's not sufficient to provide it leverage to change Iran's policy.
0: And I think it's just the opposite. I think Iran has the leverage because China depends on Iran for 20 to 25% of its oil imports.
5: Yeah. Correct.
0: Well, team, go to a short haul. Let's call sign Warlord 6, General Ernie Audino at the Frontlines Report. Professor of Military Strategy and Operations at the National War College, Dr. Lonnie Cass. And I are going to take a quick break, but we'll be right back. Stay up on the net.

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6: Professor of Military Strategy and Operations at the National War College. She and I have been discussing the U.S. strategy regarding China. We're going to shift now to Iran. I want to say one last thing, though, about China. A friend of mine, old friend of mine, actually, he was a classmate of mine at the War College when you were there and I was there. He was a general in the Taiwanese army. And
7: remember, he wasn't allowed to come to class in uniform.
6: Exactly. Yeah. He couldn't come in uniform. But I'll tell you what, he said, who's the real China? Because that's right. I mean, Taiwan was never conquered by Mao's PLA. So the whole term reunification, that is a narrative that China wants us to use that word. It's right. Not reunification. It's conquest.
7: But it is one that we accepted as part of the One China policy.
6: Yes.
7: Yeah. So moving from that is almost impossible. So U.S. policy toward China is defined by that policy as it is by the Taiwan Relations Act. Negotiating on arms sales to Taiwan is, in my mind, a mistake or a deviation from this policy. And President Trump, frankly, had a very easy out. It's congressional policy. My hands are tied.
6: Yeah, good point. All right, well, let's talk strategy in Iran right now. How are you going to assess that?
7: So we're in a pause. As you know, a pause in ongoing operations always serves the defender. I can think of very few precedents in military history where the side that was very successful on the offense paused and said, okay, we have a ceasefire now, let's negotiate. Usually it is the weaker side that cries uncle and says, please, please, please, let's have a ceasefire.

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1: On its stated number one objective of acquiring a nuclear capability.
2: Oh, I agree with you. Team, this is call sign Warlord 6, General Ernie Audino. You're monitoring the front lines report. Exactly. So here I'm going to differ with Clausewitz to a certain degree. You know, Clausewitz wisely said war, as we understand it in the Western Hemisphere, is politics by extreme measure, as if, you know, because there's a political issue in dispute that reasoned debate wasn't able to resolve. And so then the first bullet flies, and now you're onto the violent side of that spectrum. And presumably, at some point, the costs rise, and one side says, you know what, that exceeds the value of our objective, we're done, and concedes the point. But I'm not sure that well explains holy war. And it's not that we're in a holy war, but we're up against holy warriors. The core of the IRGC feel a faithful duty to do something. What is that, Lonnie?
1: Well, that something has to do with what's called the 12-year faith, which is the religious sect that controls Iran, which believes in the end of times, in the duty of people currently to bring about, to accelerate the end of times and the resurrection or coming back of the hidden Imam, the 12th Imam. And the sign of his coming back is going to be the sun rising in the west. And there is only one way to make it appear as if the sun is rising in the west. And that is a nuclear explosion. So until you understand that, you do not understand what is going on in Iran.
2: Well, well stated. Well stated. You know, we continue to engage in these discussions, but the fundamental terms haven't changed. The fundamental conditions haven't changed. We continue to engage in the discussions. Why should we be surprised that we're not achieving different results?
1: Well, yeah, you know, the definition of insanity is doing the same thing over and over again and expecting different results. What was different this time, fundamentally different, in 47 years, during which Iran has been responsible for the death of more Americans than any country since Vietnam. The difference has been that we have used military power massively and extremely effectively. We paused. That pause makes no sense to me because Iran is not ready to negotiate. It is not ready to give up on what it has declared as its top line objective, which the United States said ain't happening. That's our red line. So what are you going to negotiate? The shape of the table? Not interesting.
2: Yeah, you're right. You know, and yet President Trump clearly articulated the vital national interest at stake, and that's a permanently non-nuclear Tehran or Iran. And so, I mean, is it even possible to think Iran could be permanently non-nuclear without toppling the regime?
1: I don't believe so. As long as the current regime, the Mullah regime, which came to power in a revolution in 1979, is in power.

0: That is going to be it's more than a national objective. It's raison d'être, the reason for being. That is why that regime is in place, in their belief, by divine ordination.
1: It's a duty. You're right. Okay, team, shift fires, call sign Warlord 6, General Ernie Audino at the front lines, report. Professor of Military Strategy and Operations at the National War College, Dr. Lonnie Cass and I, we're going to take a quick break, but we'll be right back. Stay up on the net.
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0: Okay, team, drop 100 and fire for effect. This call sign, Warlord 6, General Ernie Audino at the front lines report. We are blessed to have Dr. Lonnie Cass, Professor of Military Strategy and Operations at the National War College. She's with us to discuss U.S. strategy with China. Now we're into Iran. Maybe we'll get into Cuba if we have a little time. I think it's all part of the same big enchilada. But, you know, you said something earlier about Iran, and I kind of think you got something else to say about the Pottery Barn.
1: Well, so you remember your predecessor at the National War College, General Colin Powell, my boss on the Joint Staff at a certain period of time, used to say foreign policy operates by Pottery Barn rules, meaning you go to Pottery Barn, you look at something, falls out of your hand, you break it, you own it. And that has kind of guided our policy in Afghanistan and Iraq, regime change. The notion that if you topple a regime, you are responsible not only for the aftermath, but building a nation that can function preferably as a democracy. To the extent that role was ever correct, I think it's time to put it to bed. We are not responsible for who governs Iran after our military objectives are achieved. That is up to the people of Iran, the Azeris, the Persians, the Baloch, the Kurds. They have to build a regime that suits them, that does not repress them. Remember, the proximate cause of the operation was not just, hey, 2 weeks they can dash to a nuclear capability. It was a major uprising, which was brutally suppressed, with some 40 plus thousand Iranians slaughtered. And President Trump said, that cannot stand. There were attempts at uprisings before. We did not support them. This one looked like it could actually topple the regime. The internet is down, has been down from the beginning, from February. So we don't exactly know what is happening on the street, except through intelligence channels, and that's not up for discussion. Arming an opposition is something we knew how to do. Supporting an indigenous liberation movement, for lack of a better term, but I think it's an applicable term here, is something that we knew how to do. From dropping radios to dropping ammunition to training, we haven't done that. Or at least it's not publicly known.
0: Certainly not at compelling levels, yeah.
1: Right. Certainly not at levels to make a difference. The time to strike at the king is when the king is weak. But you also shouldn't try to strike at the king unless you mean to finish the job.
0: Amen. You know, you're right. The proximate cause was clearly the uprising that occurred, and it was the largest in history in Iran.
1: Right.
0: That was clearly it, because there were no fundamental changes in the nuclear posture at that point. There were no fundamental changes in the proxy situation since June, since Operation Midnight
1: Right.
0: Hammer and Rising Lion. No fundamental changes. So that was clearly the proximate cause when we went in there. And yes, you're exactly right. Toppling the regime is, I think, the correct term to use. Regime
1: Right.
0: change is a dirty word, and none of us certainly are good at regime change. But you know what? It's rational to destroy a threat. That is
1: Right.
0: okay. And in this case, that is a nuclear regime in Iran that is a direct threat to the United States and humanity. We can certainly topple that. And that yet we have not stated that as an objective yet. Team, this is call sign Warlord 6, General Ernie Audino with the Front Lines Report. But the question is, can we have a permanently non-nuclear Iran without toppling the regime?
1: I don't believe so. I don't believe so. Iran is going to promise not to do it. I mean, they have the same political clock. They are looking at the same political clock that we are. The regime change, quote unquote, is coming in the United States with the midterms and the presidential elections 2 years later. They are playing the long game. And they have 47 years of experience understanding how the American political clock works. And in this case, it works in their favor. President Trump doesn't want to go to the midterm with the price of oil touching $6 a gallon. Negotiating right now, you have to ask, what are you negotiating? The details of a deal like Obama had in place, President Trump trashed that the moment he came to office, and rightly so. What did that deal get us? Iran capable at assembling 10 or 11 nuclear weapons within a short time
0: Is
1: span.
0: ridiculous.
1: It is. So trying another deal goes back to what you raised before. The definition of insanity is doing the same thing again.
0: Yeah, it's frustrating, because we know clearly what the objective needs to be. And the JCPOA that you alluded to under the Obama administration, in itself was a complete charade from the beginning. I mean, that expressly included only declared sites, number one. All undeclared sites, they were off limits. You can't go there,
1: Right,
0: right? So those are
1: right.
0: military sites. And then it also, Annex I, Section Q, as I recall, expressly barred unannounced inspections. Well,
1: Right.
0: what a charade. All right. Well, the uprising, if it comes, it's going to need U.S. support to help set conditions. And more than anything else, because I'm in comms with some of the resistance, they're waiting to hear the president say, hey, toppling the regime is an objective, which means we're in this until the end. But so far, we've said just the opposite.
1: Well, remember the president said, and never repeated it. I believe he said it exactly once. Unconditional surrender. That's World War II.
0: You're right about it. Well, Lonnie, we have only a few, we got about a minute left. Is Cuba included in any of this? How's that relate?
1: Yes, Cuba is included. I predict Cuba is going to fall. There is going to be a giant celebration all over Florida. It's going to be wonderful. Cuba has been a pain in the butt since the Kennedy administration. I don't think it's going to affect the global balance of power one bit.
0: Yeah, I agree. I am, but it's going to be good to see the regime go down in
1: Oh,
0: flames.
1: yeah.
0: Anyway, what a pleasure to have you on the show, Lonnie. I really enjoyed this level of
1: Thank you,
0: discussion with you.
1: Ernie.
0: I hope we can have you back again.
1: I'll be happy to come back.
0: All right. Well, the world's going to keep giving us no end of material, I'm sure.
1: I'm sure of that too.
0: Guys, don't forget to visit our website and our Facebook page. We love reading your comments. We are target, target, target. Mission complete for this week. Thanks for monitoring the Frontlines Report. Till next week, remember this: the secret to finding meaning in life is serving a higher purpose. The secret to happiness is freedom, and the secret to freedom is courage. Keep serving a higher purpose and stay courageous. This is call sign Warlord 6, General Ernie Audino, signing off the net.
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8: From ABC News, I'm Mike Dabusky. The United States and Iran appear to be inching closer to a deal to temporarily halt the fighting in the Middle East. Secretary of State Marco Rubio saying this while on a trip to India today.
9: Suffice it to say that some progress has been made, significant progress, although not final progress has been made.
8: An official telling reporters today that a peace agreement would include a broad commitment from Iran to negotiate a removal of their stockpile of enriched uranium. But questions remain about how to dispose of that material. In exchange, the U.S. would cancel its blockade in the Strait of Hormuz. Officials stress that none of this is final yet, and even then, ABC's Alex Perche says not all players are happy.
10: Big concerns over an Iran deal from Israel. A source familiar with the situation tells ABC News that there is serious concern and disappointment because Israel says it signals to Iran they can use the Strait of Hormuz as a weapon. Netanyahu is scheduled to hold a security meeting with his defense officials later today.
8: Back in Washington, the Trump administration is facing bipartisan pushback to its so-called anti-weaponization fund. The $1.8 billion store of taxpayer money is intended to finance payouts to those who claim to have been victimized by the government, including January 6th rioters. Republican Representative Brian Fitzpatrick is introducing legislation to stop the DOJ from creating the fund. He tells ABC's This Week he's been pushing for more Republican support.
11: A lot of them tell me they support it. We'll see how many actually, you know, join us in the effort by putting pen to paper and putting their name on it.
8: Fitzpatrick is putting the bill forward alongside Democrat Tom Suozzi. And in Garden Grove, California.
12: This is completely new to us in Orange County. And so that's why we want to make sure that public safety is the number one goal.
8: Orange County Supervisor Janet Nguyen updating the public about a giant tank of chemicals that's at risk of exploding. 50,000 people there are under evacuation orders. 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
13: Here's the official forecast for today. Showers and thunderstorms likely with a high of 82. Tonight, more rain and thunderstorms, 66 the low. Memorial Day, showers are likely. Afternoon thunderstorms possible, 82 the expected high. Showers and thunderstorms as we head into Monday night with the low down to 66. Tuesday, more rain and thunderstorms with a high of 83. Tuesday night, pretty much the same. Showers, thunderstorms, and 66 degrees. 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
1: Well, hello, ladies and gentlemen. 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
2: If you know anything about military history, you might recognize Edson's Raiders or Carlson's Raiders. They were special operation forces established by the Marine Corps during World War II to conduct amphibious light infantry warfare. The Raiders were disbanded in 1944. There was, interestingly enough, some significant resistance within the Marine Corps towards the concept of having an elite unit within what many already considered an elite unit. Fast forward 59 years, and the call came once again for the Marines to establish a special force that would be permanently attached to U.S. Special Operations Command. 86 men were selected to form the 1st Force Reconnaissance Company, DET-1 for short. When they deployed to Iraq, they adopted the name Task Unit Raider in tribute to their World War II lineage. DET-1 was a proof-of-concept unit that would lead to what is now known as MARSOC. Today on American Warrior Radio, we're joined by a man who bore part of the responsibility for standing up DET-1. He joined the Marines at the age of 17 and served with them for over 20 years. His experience with Marine Special Forces and their role in the Middle East is detailed in his new book, Tough, Rugged Bastards. Welcome to American Warrior Radio, John A. Daly.
3: Ben, thanks for having me on. And I got to get out of the way that U.S. Special Operations Command has requested that I let everybody know that my opinions are my own and do not reflect theirs or anyone else's.
2: So, John, it's great to have you on American Warrior Radio. I did complete your book. Your start with the Marines began when you were about 7 years old at a 4th of July parade. Tell us that story.
3: Certainly. Yeah, it was kind of special because it was the 4th of July in 1776, right? So it was the bicentennial of the nation, and it was very amped up, right? It was everybody's parades were bigger that year, and I was seven, like as you said. So we had gone to a local, you know, or the nearest town, I guess, you know, where my dad played on a softball team, and we're walking around eating hot dogs, and I saw like a Marine for the first time. And he was in his, and there's a difference, and I talk about this in the book, between, you know, what may have actually happened and what in my mind happened, you know. So, you know, I can't recall it any differently. When I talk to my dad, he doesn't remember the event happening at all, but, you know, I saw this Marine, and in my mind's eye, he was this grizzled, you know, veteran who had, you know, big stack of ribbons and, you know, was coming home from Vietnam. And that's probably unlikely, right? Because, you know, there were a lot of folks weren't, you know, wearing the uniform at that time, you know, especially black veterans with, you know, coming home from Vietnam. So it may not be that way. He may have been an 18-year-old kid that had just got out of boot camp. But either way, you know, that's in my mind, he will always be, you know, that way. You know, I looked at him, kind of saw him, asked my dad, who had served in the Navy during Vietnam, you know, what is that guy? And he said, that's a Marine. And the other thing that my dad will never, ever admit was that there was like a little bit of jealousy in his voice that I remember when he said that. So I went back and read, you know, just started checking out books from the library, because that's how, you know, how we learned things back in those days about the Marine Corps, and really kind of solidified my position then and there that was what I wanted to do.
2: John, I find it really kind of gave me, as my mom would say, a chortle in reading your book. Your journey to Force Recon may have actually been due to a clerical error.
3: Yeah, so in the military, or especially in the Marine Corps, your MOS, your military occupational specialty, is designated by a 4-digit code. If it's 03, it's infantry. And then within the infantry MOS, there are a lot of, there's infantrymen, which is an 0311, there's mortarmen, there's machine gunners, you know, and anti-tank riflemen, you know, down the line. When I checked in, I was to my first unit after boot camp and after infantry school. I was told to get off the bus, go report in, which I did, and there had been an error assigning me to the weapons company instead of an infantry platoon. So rather than fix the error, the decision was made that the easiest thing to do would be to assign me to the sniper platoon, which was not the easiest for me, because, you know, everybody else who made their way into the sniper platoon generally spent a couple of years in the infantry. They had to try out, and it was a pretty rigorous thing to get into a sniper platoon. So I'd kind of skipped the line in front of quite a few people. So the Marines in the platoon weren't big fans of me. Everybody else, you know, who had any hopes of joining the sniper platoon wasn't big fans of me, but, you know, it's something that I knew about. I knew that there were snipers, and that's what I really wanted to do. So I saw it as a gift, and it just became my mission then to prove that I belong there.
2: John, I found it interesting, this idea that there was quite a bit of resistance both in World War II and apparently when Det 1 was being stood up again, about the idea that there shouldn't be an elite unit within an already elite unit. Is that just Marine pride? Can you enlighten us a little bit?
3: Certainly. Yeah. And I can't speak obviously to the full extent of World War II, but there was a quote from the commandant of the Marine Corps at the time that said the title Marine should not require any other addition to it. Right. So there shouldn't be a term Raider or Commando, which was the first choice. But like, you know, Marine should be enough for any task. And that's largely been true across our history. But the Marine Corps has, you know, always viewed itself as the United States' elite military force. And so when you say that within this elite, you know, there will be another elite, there's always been pushback. And that was, you know, in World War II and Vietnam, you know, post-Vietnam, a lot of the Force Recon Marines were disbanded again because the idea was that any Marine should be able to do any task. Mm-hmm. And that was part of the reason that the Marine Corps declined the invitation to join U.S. SOCOM when it stood up in 1987. And then we're not terribly eager about it in, you know, 2003 when, the you know, we were told we were going to do it again.
2: And those orders came from who, the Secretary of Defense?
3: Yes. And that was Donald Rumsfeld at the time. And he was adamant. I think it was very shortly after 9/11 that, from what I gather, he recognized that the you know, what would become the global war on terror was going to require a much greater participation by special operations forces. So, you know, very shortly after 9/11, he directed that the Army Special Forces create more, you know, Green Berets, and the Navy create more SEALs. And this time, he told the Marine Corps that we were going to participate.
2: It's not a suggestion, it's an order.
3: No, and it was taken as a suggestion from, you know, both the Marine Corps and SOCOM. You know, there was a lot of pushback. And then ultimately the decision was that hey, we'll create a test bid unit, a proof of concept unit. And that was Detachment 1.
2: John, something I always ask those that particularly were in uniform at that time, where were you on September 11th, 2001? How did you hear about this?
3: So it's one of the probably more unusual tales. I was sitting in a pub in Darwin, Australia, Kitty O'Shea's Irish pub. And we had just left a few weeks before on a six-month, what was intended to be a six-month deployment. On board ship, you know, with the Navy, we would stop at ports. And generally speaking, you would stop places. You would train with other militaries. In some cases, you would train them. But generally centered around the Pacific and the Middle East. And so our first stop was Darwin, Australia. So I was... And it was the first night that we had the opportunity to go out of town. So I was sitting at a table with my three team leaders when the soccer game on television switched. The bartender started yelling, and we kind of realized then that, you know, it was not going to be your normal deployment.
2: Interesting. I tell you, John, when we come back, I'd like to talk more about the challenges. You were one of four team leaders handpicked by Marine Recon legend Colonel Robert Coates. And he gave you basically just one set of directions. And other than that, he left it up to you. But I'm guessing there were some challenges involved with forming a new unit from nothing and having to train for an unknown mission, an unknown location. So when we come back, I'd like to talk with you more about that. Ladies and gentlemen, this is your host, Ben Bueller Garcia. We're talking with John Daly. Check out his book that's just being released soon, and it's called Tough Rugged Bastards. I think I can say that on the air, right, John? No? Too late. We'll be right back. Hey, listeners, it's Ben Bueller Garcia, host of American Warrior Radio. His father was a disabled Army veteran. His daughter was born blind. He started guiding and teaching blind skiers in the 80s and saw how powerful skiing was as a therapy for people with disabilities. And he decided to do the same thing with scuba diving. In 2001, Jim Elliott founded the nonprofit Dive Heart. Veterans from all over the country have benefited from zero gravity through Dive Heart's scuba therapy.
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2: Welcome back to American Warrior Radio, ladies and gentlemen. This is your host, Ben Bueller Garcia. We're speaking with John Daly. John was part of four team leaders handpicked to build what was then called Detachment One. It's now known as MARSOC. And he details this story in his new book coming out called Tough Rugged Bastards. John, my understanding is Colonel Robert Coates gave you just a one-sentence direction And other than that, he gave you some leeway on picking your team. And what was that statement he gave you?
3: When I got his guidance and I walked out, I wrote it down because I said, hey, if I ever write a book, this is the title. But he said, and we had known each other for a while, but he said, hey, you have the authority to pick the guys that you want on your team. My stipulation is that they're tough, rugged bastards with strong backs and hard feet. And that had always kind of been since I had known him, and he had been my commander at First Force Recon, the motto that we lived by, right? Being, you know, tough, rugged bastards. And so it's served as a perfect title, I think, for the book.
2: John, I'm curious, after you have, you got your four team leaders, you're starting to pick your team, but I had one of the fellows who was responsible for standing up the Top Gun Training Center, and basically he was given the orders to do it, but no money came along with it. It's like they had to scrounge everything they could just to stand this unit up. Was it kind of similar? Was there still some resistance within the Corps saying, hey, you know, maybe if we don't give these guys the money, or we give them, you know, old beat up Humvees and bad weapons, they'll just go away?
3: There probably was, you know, somebody probably thought of that. But when the decision came down, one of the things that anybody who is, you know, in the military that's not in SOCOM, you know, thinks about SOCOM is that there's an unlimited swimming pool, right, of $100 bills. And that used to be the case. It's less the case now. But the decision that was reached was that the Marine Corps was going to have to fund us, you know, fund this proof of concept unit. And the Marine Corps was, I guess, required to fund us to a certain level. And so we did have a lot of money coming in. The problem that we had initially was that even if you have all the money in the world, you can't you can't get things as quickly as you would like. So when we stood up with the roughly 86 men that we started with, we were living in borrowed buildings. We didn't have weapons. We didn't have any equipment. And the one thing that most reconnaissance Marines own is a ruck. Yeah, their pack. Mm-hmm. So that's the one thing that we could do was, you know, build strong backs and hard feet by doing a lot of hiking in the mountains in and around Camp Pendleton, California.
2: Now, John, when we talk about SOCOM, who else would be included under that umbrella? Obviously, the Navy SEALs. Does that include Green Berets, Delta?
3: Yeah, Army Special Forces, the Green Berets, the Army Rangers, the Air Force has the combat control teams and the pararescue teams. So there's quite every service is represented.
2: And was there something specifically that the Marines trained on to distinguish your skill sets from some of those other groups? I mean, pararescue is pretty specialized, but was there something that you and the Marines trained specifically for? Was it more kind of generic break things?
3: There is a lot of that, but our specialty has in force reconnaissance, kind of by the name, has always been deep reconnaissance. So going far behind enemy lines to gather information, essentially. And as you know, you mentioned earlier, we thought we were going to Afghanistan, where that would have been a primary mission. As it turned out, about halfway through our training, we were told that we were going to go to Iraq. There was less of a requirement for that and more of a requirement for hunting high value targets. And in that case, you know, the SEALs, you know, there wasn't a whole lot of water, you know, to, mm-hmm. for them to deal with. And with the Army Special Forces, there was all of us were all trained to do the what's called a direct action mission, essentially going to a bad guy's house in the middle of the night and bringing him home with us one way or another.
2: How were the missions assigned? Is it just whatever team happened to be available in that region at that time then? Or they decide, okay, it's going to go to the SEALs, it's going to go to DET 1, this is going to go to Green Berets, or did you have integrated teams?
3: Somewhat. Most, a lot of time we would work together, but primarily we each had our own sectors that we worked in. And we were also largely all responsible for kind of developing our own missions. So we would, based on information that we would pull off of an objective, a target, somebody's house, right? We would use our intelligence folks would figure out that, hey, here's numbers on a cell phone, or here's, you know, information, or here's components for an IED that this guy was building that leads to this other bad guy that we knew about. So we largely kind of developed our own targets as we went.
2: I'm getting the sense that when DET 1 deployed into Iraq, there was still some controversy maybe about the reason you even existed. Was there one mission that you can think of, John, that sort of cut your teeth and built your reputation where other special operators were saying, okay, yeah, these guys are the real deal?
3: I think probably the first mission that we did, because it was so outside of the norm, I think, and I was fortunate enough to be picked for that mission. And what had happened was one of our intelligence Marines had discovered through reading intel reports that a number, 17 or 18 Iraqi citizens who were working for the U.S. as interpreters had been killed, you know, over the span of several months. And so he started digging into it and, you know, trying to figure out what was going on, and discovered that all of the deceased had interacted with one other interpreter. And it so happened that that interpreter was a woman. And so because it was not a terribly, you know, there wasn't a high likelihood of violence on the mission, but it was a mission that had to be handled somewhat delicately. And it was also, you know, we really couldn't afford to screw up our first kind of time out the gate. So I was lucky enough to be picked to lead it, because based on a lot of restrictions, we had a SEAL that went with us. I had one of my Marines and a human intelligence Marine that went with me. And because, as I mentioned, it was a female, we had to have a woman there to search her. So the Polish Special Operations Unit called the Grom that we were nearby, we reached out to them. They had a female operative that they let us borrow kindly enough. And it really turned into, you know, driving through Baghdad in civilian clothes and civilian vehicles, going from place to place, trying to find this lady. And it took most of the day, but eventually we found her, you know, and the man that she had with her, brought them back to be questioned and discovered that, you know, she was in fact responsible, but she was unwittingly responsible. So she had been befriended by, you know, a gentleman that you know, was asking questions, you know, convinced her to give him some basically a roster, a phone contact list of other interpreters, you know, with their addresses. And so they were being targeted individually. She was unaware of it. But once we, you know, once she realized that she had kind of been duped into this, she was eager to, you know, pass on his information. And, you know, he was the first guy that we went after, and kind of shake a tree and, you know, a couple of bad guys fall out. You get those bad guys, question them, and they lead to other bad guys.
2: Yeah. When we come back, John, I want to follow up on that, because it sounds like a lot of your missions, you know, one target led to another target led to another. And it's not a very well-planned way of doing business, but it sounds like it was quite effective. Ladies and gentlemen, this is your host, Ben Bueller Garcia. We're speaking with John Daly. Don't forget, you can find this podcast and over 500 others at AmericanWarriorRadio.com. We'll be right back.
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2: 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We're talking with John Daly. John is a Marine. There's no such thing as a former Marine, right, John?
3: Yeah, that's something that's ingrained into us early on. That's, you know, from the time you join, regardless of whether you, you know, spend one enlistment or a lifetime, you think of yourself and consider yourself as a Marine.
2: John, I've talked to a number of other special operators who, when they were in country there, they loved working with the Poles and they loved working with the Ukrainians. What was your evaluation of, I've clearly you worked with the Poles quite a bit. What was your evaluation of their special operators?
3: They were top shelf, always a privilege to work with them whenever we needed help, quite often. And we were a relatively small unit, as I mentioned. So once you, at 86, ultimately we deployed with about 100 men. But within that 100 men were our, you know, administration folks and communicators and logistics, mechanics, and across the board. And while a lot of them were used, you know, on missions to drive vehicles or help out, you know, we were limited, you know, in what we could quite often hit, you know, maybe two separate buildings at a time or two compounds at a time. But if it got bigger than that, and often it would, if we knew that we were tracking, you know, several members of a larger family or several members of a particular organization, that we would reach out and ask the Grom, the Polish Special Operations, for a hand.
2: Yeah, that's, I mentioned before the break, it seems like you're going from target to target. You outlined several of the missions that your team participated in when you were deployed there. And one was, I think the target was given the name X. And this was, I mean, you'd get intelligence that he's here at this place at this time. You'd get there and no X. But you started to find these family members that all had a very close resemblance to your target. And then that would, you know, you pull on that thread and that would lead to some other cousin or uncle somewhere. And eventually you got him, I guess.
3: Yeah. I mean, there were him and the two targets that we started out knowing them as X and Z were both members of Saddam's regime. We call them former regime element folks. And they were, I think both of them were the initial deck of cards guys. So they were tricky, right? Hadn't stayed alive that long by, you know, being stupid. So they were incredibly careful. They would almost never stay in the same house twice in a row. They would always have people out on, you know, rooftops, even towns away, watching and reporting.

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1: Assaulting off and have them move on foot to the target. Because of that, there was obviously the concern that he had hurt us, and it was going to take, you know, take them on foot quite a while to get to the objective. So myself with my driver went down one of the levees, and I assumed, never assume, obviously, but that the waterway was shallow enough that I could wade across. As the Marines were approaching the objective, a helicopter that we had overhead identified that individual, he didn't, couldn't tell that it was our target, but snuck out the back and was running through the fields. I felt that I was in the best position to get to him rapidly, so I jumped into the waterway that wound up being much deeper than I thought, and it was full of all sorts of sewage. And so I wound up trying to swim my way across in full body armor and plates, a weapon. I did make it across, but you know, as soon as I climbed out, I could smell myself and knew that it wasn't great. Ultimately, was able to talk with the helicopter that was above me. Thankfully, our radios are waterproof, and they were able to help guide me in to this individual. So when I approached him, he stood up, and you know, I saw, you know, one sleeve was kind of swinging empty, and so we realized that we had him. So that we had got our bomb maker, and he had left so fast that he left his fake prosthetic arm back at his house.
2: I'm just glad you didn't have to fire your weapon. I don't think it might have.
1: It may not have. I may not have. I had given up on my rifle. I tried to, I checked it, and it was not in great shape. My pistol, I had cleared out and felt that it was in the better position. But luckily my equipment was coated. You know, I never smelled quite the same after that.
2: That's one of those smells you probably can't ever get out of your mind once you've.
1: No, and I took luckily a couple of shots of antibacterial gamma globulin took care of any lingering issues.
2: We've got just a couple minutes left before the next break, John. But you describe in your book Tough Rugged Bastards that maybe your most important mission was providing personal security detail for high profile targets, potentially high profile targets in Iraq. One of the things I found that, you know, and I've had a lot of guests on that take great pride in the fact that we go around the world and we try as best we can to help other societies in protecting some of these folks, and then eventually seeing those images of the people with their purple fingers. And, you know, they had their first probably free election in forever. What was going through your mind when you realized you had a very important role there?
1: That was incredibly interesting. That's providing security details is something that we do occasionally, but it's generally not at that level. I mean, there are other people that do that. But we were tasked with providing security for the Iraqi interim government. And particularly, we were responsible for the vice president. And he was a Kurd, which meant that almost everyone else in Iraq wanted him dead. The idea that a Kurdish citizen would hold a position like that in Iraq was not something that most kind of ethnic Iraqis, I guess, were happy about. So it was we knew it was going to be a challenge, and we looked forward to the opportunity to, one, accept the challenge, but two, to play a little role, some small role in the idea that ultimately Iraqis would be able to choose their own fate at the ballot box.
2: And you hear these stories about Marines that throw themselves on a grenade to save their fellow Marines, but you kind of were put in a Secret Service position where your job was to take a bullet for that vice president.
1: Yes, and my particular job and my team was to do the advance security. So we weren't the body bunker, which is what we would call it. But so our job was to drive ahead, plan the routes, make sure that, you know, the routes were clear, make sure that the venues that the vice president was going to visit had been checked for bombs and things like that, provide counter cyber support. But yeah, the Marines in that position were, you know, kind of painfully aware that, that's not a mission that we traditionally do, and jumping in front.

0: of a bullet is not something that we're trained for.
1: John, when we come back, I want to talk about some of the lessons I took from your book as a civilian. Ladies and gentlemen, this is your host, Ben Bieler Garcia. We'll be right back.
2: I can trace family members who served from World War I to today, each one helping shape who I am. 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Voices, letters, and memories that bring their service to life. 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Explore, remember, and share at loc.gov/vets.
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1: Welcome back to American Warrior Radio, ladies and gentlemen. This is Ben Bieler Garcia having a great chat with John Daly. John's got a new book out that I also highly recommend. It's called Tough Rugged Bastards, and it describes his time starting up the what was then Detachment 1, now better known as MARSOC, kind of the precursor to MARSOC. John, Ben gets a dumb question every show, and I want to get this out of the way now before we run out of time. Can you describe for me what a special operator starter pack is?
7: Early on, when people think of special operations in the global war on terror, it's certainly the Army Special Forces, the Green Berets that were in the mountains of Afghanistan early on. Big beards, baseball hats, sunglasses, and that kind of continued on. You know, if any special operations guy is given the opportunity to grow a beard, they're going to do it. And there's a whole lot of cargo pants and hiking boots and Oakley sunglasses and baseball hats with Velcro on the front involved.
1: Interesting. Okay. I try and take something from every author's book, and I found some very interesting lessons in there that could be adapted to the civilian world. John, one of the things you talked about, Colonel Coates, kind of a lesson in leadership, where you gave guidance that's as specific as necessary, but also as broad as possible in order to stir creativity and to engender ownership of the task. And there was one particular mission where you were, I think it was maybe Z, where he was going to be in this restaurant, crowded market all around, just a real tough location to do this. And you had a brainstorming session with your team. And I was just fascinated for me to read about how you walked through that. It's like, okay, we can't just roll up in armored Humvees because they'll see us coming a mile away. So you decided to use cargo vans instead. And, you know, the guy who was driving had to be in indigenous clothing with that big bushy beard and just some stuff. And I mean, your team came up with this all on their own.
7: Yeah. And I think one of the lessons I definitely learned from Colonel Coates is that, I mean, then there's a difference between conventional infantry mission and a special operations mission. There has to be. There's greater risk. There's greater, not only risk to life, but there's risk if the mission fails. And so everybody has got to be fully engaged and involved in the planning. And that means that you've got to let people have ideas and weigh in. And there's certainly a time to, you know, to say, shut up, we're doing it my way because we don't have time. But whenever you can, you make sure that everyone feels that they're a contributing member of the team, but you never know what good ideas are going to pop out. And that was certainly the case this time. The older you get, the longer you've been in the military, the harder it is to think outside the box. And I think that absolutely applies to any field of endeavor. You know, the more you engender the idea that everybody can weigh in, you know, without thinking they're going to be ridiculed or put down or dismissed, then I think you get better information, better ideas, and a more cohesive team.
1: Well, and that's certainly a lesson that can be learned out there in the business community, John. I there's other, you listed some of the rules that you live by in MARSOC, and I can see some applicability of these as well, except for maybe while else fails, resort to unrelenting violence. We don't want to have people learning that in MBA school.
7: Yeah, we're not encouraging that.
1: No. But I mean, use the things like you can't use what you don't have. And say that compromise is mission failure. Could you expound on that topic for me real quick?
7: That was something that, you know, came out of Colonel Coates' mouth quite a bit. Right? The mission, particularly on a reconnaissance mission, is to get in unseen, operate unseen, and get back unseen with the information. So, you know, failure to do that means that you failed at the mission that you were sent in to do. And on a reconnaissance mission, that's generally happening in advance of some other mission. So if we couldn't do that successfully, if we couldn't go in and see what we needed to see, gather the information we need to gather, and exfiltrate without being seen, then we would not only compromise ourselves, but we compromise the follow-on mission. You need to take chances, but you have to take measured chances and to make sure that you're able to fulfill your job without screwing up somebody else's.
1: So I misread that. So you're not talking about compromise like between two people. You're talking about being compromised.
7: Correct.
1: Okay. All right. You know, the last one, I love this. If you aren't living on the edge, you're taking up too much room.
7: Yeah, that was generally the kind of the unspoken, and I think I heard it later and added it in, or somebody came up with it later, but it was just kind of the way that we lived as reconnaissance Marines. You know, we drank hard, we trained hard, we, you know, but I learned, you know, I realized that a lot of the like late nights sitting in somebody's garage drinking beer, you know, I learned a lot from them, right? Those are probably some of the opportunities I had to ask questions that, you know, might have been considered dumb questions during work day. So we, yeah, like I said, we really believed in training hard and playing hard, and it created an incredibly close-knit community that was wildly capable and very challenging circumstances.
1: John, you and your fellow Marines clearly proved the concept that was, I mean, you're sort of the test case for that. What were your feelings when Det 1 was stood down? But was that surprising?
7: It was. I think in our heads, we believed that we would just be told to replicate, right? To go find more guys and make a Det 2 and grow that way. But decision based on the success that we had in Iraq was that a larger organization was going to be formed. So MARSOC, which has a couple of thousand Marines in it. So there's no way that we could have replicated our 86 men fast enough to have done that. So we, it needed to be built a little more specifically and a little more deliberately. So it was absolutely a sad day when the ceremony that kind of rolled up our flag took place. But we also realized that it was the start of something bigger.
1: So in John Daly's mind, still mission success?
7: Absolutely. Absolutely mission success.
1: With the advent of satellite imagery and drones and all this other technology, I'd be curious on your, so for example, for me, John, I always believe that there should always be a pilot in the cockpit. I'm just not a fan of unmanned fighter aircraft, but applying kind of the same context to surveillance and reconnaissance, do you think there will always be a need for human surveillance, actually boots on the ground?
7: I think there will, and it's definitely changing. Warfare is changing, and I think the SOCOM units and it's the Marine Corps units that I've been around are recognizing that and taking advantage of technology rather than kind of bemoaning the fact that it's going to put them out of work. I don't think that will happen. I think there's always going to be a requirement for tough, rugged bastards, right? For hard men and women that are well-trained and are willing to do what the nation requires.
1: Well, and I'm thankful every day that there are people like that. Yourself, sir, and others I've had on the show and just met in my personal life. It's certainly something I could never achieve. But like I said, I'm glad there, how does the phrase go? We can sleep at night because there's rough men ready to do violence on our behalf or something to that extent.
7: Something like that.
1: Something like that. One thing you and I do have in common, though, is Marcus Aurelius. And I found it interesting over the evolution of your career, how your psychological take on the world sort of evolved. And tell us a little bit more about that. We've got just a couple minutes left.
7: Certainly. I don't think I read any of the Stoics until I got to Iraq. And our Navy boss, the SEAL commander who was in charge of us, handed me a copy, or I stole it maybe, I don't know, a copy of Meditations. And that really, I really started to see, I prior to that understood Stoicism to be just being stoic in your demeanor, right? Flat affect, I guess. But after reading that, I came to realize how much of it I believed already and how much I did know already. And so as we were talking earlier, I think each have several copies of Meditations, heavily annotated and marked. And I go back to it at least once a year, if not more. And I think Marcus, absolutely, and not just Marcus Aurelius, but Seneca and Epictetus and the other Stoics have a lot to teach us today.
1: Yeah, I'm glad you mentioned, I can't pronounce it right, but Epictetus or whatever he was, he's got some good stuff too. And I just love the fact that it's worn so well over the thousands of years. It's still great advice, particularly for some young people that are exploring their life. John Daly, thank you so much for joining us here in American Warrior Radio, and I appreciate your service, and I appreciate you being willing to tell your story.
7: Well, thanks, Ben. I appreciate you having me.
1: Ladies and gentlemen, get a copy of his book. It's called Tough, Rugged Bastards. 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
10: From ABC News, I'm Mike Dabosky. Nothing's been agreed to yet, but representatives for the U.S. and Iran appear to be getting closer to a short-term peace deal. ABC's Lama Hassan is at the foreign desk with more on where negotiations stand.
11: So the U.S. would get a broad commitment from Iran to negotiate a removal of their stockpile of enriched uranium. But so far, they have not agreed on how this will be done or where the uranium will go. The Strait of Hormuz, where both countries have been locked in a struggle to control it. The idea is that the strait will be opened while the talks continue. Iranian assets will not be unfrozen or lifting of any sanctions under this interim agreement.
10: Sources in Israel are expecting concern about some of these points, saying that the potential deal would only signal to Iran that the Strait of Hormuz is an effective bargaining chip. In Orange County, California, teams of hazmat crews have been rushing to cool down a tank of dangerous chemicals that experts say could spill or explode. Fire Chief T.J. McGovern now says an oversight inspection of the tank found a crack that could be relieving pressure inside.
12: What we're doing is we are vetting and validating that information. With this new information, it could change our trajectory and our strategy to this event.
10: Fire officials say pollution levels in the area around the tank are considered safe. Even still, 50,000 people in the area are under evacuation orders right now, among them resident San Vo.
13: When people go out drinking, they like bar hop. Okay. But this is like, for the last 24 hours, I've been like evacuation site hopping.
10: Governor Gavin Newsom declaring a state of emergency for the area yesterday. And bands of rain continue to sweep across the eastern half of the country this afternoon. The persistent wet weather impacting those traveling for the Memorial Day holiday. Flood watches have been posted for cities including New Orleans, Atlanta, and Knoxville. 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
14: Here's the official forecast. A flood watch in effect until 2 a.m. Otherwise, tonight, showers and thunderstorms likely. 66 the low. Tomorrow for Memorial Day, showers and thunderstorms continue in a high of 78. Heading into tomorrow night, more rain and thunderstorms. 66 degrees the low. Tuesday, showers, a chance of thunderstorms by midday in a high of 81. Tuesday night, showers and thunderstorms and 65 degrees. I'm Craig Allen on Talk Radio 102.3.
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16: 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Every week, trying to answer the question, is it worth watching? And now, here are Christian and Lucy.
17: Welcome to Is It Worth Watching? The movie talk show. I'm Christian Blatt, and with me as always is Lucy. Lucy, how are you today?
18: I am, as always, excited to talk about movies.
17: And we're going to have to talk about an all-time classic, and it's becoming a franchise. I'm, of course, talking about Top Gun. Now, last week, it was Top Gun Day. May 13th is Top Gun Day. And if you do a quick Google search, you'll be like, well, why is that? Because Top Gun was released on May 16th, 1986. It was a typo. The first time somebody declared it Top Gun Day, meant the 16th, but now people just run with the 13th. So they put the OG Top Gun, which, you know, celebrating 40 years, that is certainly a milestone for that movie. They put it back in theaters, and they put it back in theaters with Top Gun Maverick, which was out just a few years ago. It was one of the first big, hey, movies, we're really trying to be back from the pandemic. It was one of the first times that it worked. Lucy, did you get to see Top Gun Maverick?
18: I sure did, though I slept on it for a while. I did not see it in theaters. I'm always a little bit wary when it comes to the revitalization of a franchise, or not even a franchise, because Top Gun was just a single movie that I love. And so I was worried about Maverick. I heard a lot of good things, but I still slept on it for a while.
17: It does always make you wonder when you have to wait a really long time. And it, you know, even this was, you know, it was like 35 years. It was a very long time before they decided to put it out there. Then there's the quick follow-up to the sequel, which we'll get to in a moment. I thought that it was great. I thought Glenn Powell was a nice addition. Miles Teller, I thought that the ensemble worked well. And look, I mean, Tom Cruise is always Tom Cruise in a movie.
18: Yeah.
17: As advertised, you get Tom Cruise in this movie. And if you thought you were getting anything different, then you clearly haven't been paying attention to Tom Cruise. I think he's great in movies. I always say he's so good in a movie that it makes you forget that he's got kind of a really weird personal life. But then you see him up on the big screen, you're like, ah, this guy's a movie star. He's one of the last people that I look at and I go, look at that movie star on the screen, Lucy.
18: Yeah, I hate to admit it, but he truly is a good enough actor that I can erase everything else in his personal life.
17: You see him on the screen and you forget that he was jumping up and down on Oprah's couch talking about Joey Potter from Dawson's Creek.
18: Yes,
17: you know,
18: yes.
17: The last Mission Impossible movie I went to see, my buddy and I were making jokes about the documentary about the Church of Scientology. And as soon as the movie starts, I forget all of it. I don't even think about him that way. So Top Gun Maverick, I thought, was a great addition. I don't know why they waited so long.
18: One of the things that I think was so successful about Maverick is, of course, the original Top Gun. It basically turned naval aviation into like pop mythology. And Maverick ended up being able to use practical stunts and nostalgia in order to continue that initial tone decades later, which was truly incredible.
17: I think it was also heartwarming in a way that it was the final appearance of Val Kilmer and, you know, from what he was going through. You and I have talked at great length about Val Kilmer and what a fan I was. Getting him back in on Maverick, I thought was great. Yeah, I mean, the original is a bona fide classic. I don't know if it's, you know, cinema with a capital C. I don't know if it's, you know, what they consider true film. Maybe it's a movie, but it's a great movie. It's a fun movie. And in terms of milestones, I'm surprised that Top Gun, the original, didn't inspire Pride Month being the month of May because of that volleyball scene.
18: You couldn't be more right about that.
17: But I enjoyed them both. And I, like you, was like, well, why did we wait so long? And I don't know why we waited so long. I was glad that we got the part two when we did, and I enjoyed it. And at CinemaCon not too long ago, they announced plans for Top Gun 3. It's officially in development. The co-writer of Maverick, Aaron Kruger, is working on that. And it is expected that Maverick co-stars Miles Teller and Glenn Powell will return as well. Director Joseph Kosinski is reportedly unlikely to return due to scheduling conflicts. But I feel like if they really want him, they'll figure out when it is. I like that this is what CinemaCon is right now. You know, it's supposed to be for movie theater chains. And they're like, don't worry, we'll get another Top Gun. When? You know, one day.
18: We will. It won't be 36 more years is what it sounds like.
17: I think that that's the case. It's going to be much sooner than that. It'll probably be a couple of years. So you mentioned your thoughts about waiting so long for a second movie. What about then the rushed threequel, I believe, is what we call one of these?
18: I still have high hopes. You know, I mean, Top Gun and Top Gun now as a series, it's going to be a little bit of what you expect it to be. And of course, Maverick had a little bit more emotional weight than the 80s cheese that we saw in the original Top Gun. I think we can probably expect a little bit more of a return to the 80s cheese. If we are going to be doing this as a series, we should expect it to be true to the series.
17: And all this really does for me is it makes me beg the question, when are we getting a sequel to Cocktail? You know, it was only a year after Top Gun that Cocktail came out, and I've been waiting. It'll be 40 years next year. How about Cocktail 2, Lucy?
18: Listen, I am just excited for Speed 3 or 4, Return to the Bus.
17: And really, they should just call it Speed 2 because we don't really count Speed 2 Cruise Control. A Keanu-less speed was never a speed for me. You're listening to Is It Worth Watching, the movie talk show. I'm Christian Blatt, and with me, as always, is Lucy. Before we move on to movies that'll be in theaters this weekend, we have to talk about something that got into theaters last weekend. That is the latest Guy Ritchie movie, In the Gray. Now, we said that we were going to both see that and check it out in time for our next episode. So, Lucy, did you enjoy Guy Ritchie's In the Gray?
18: I didn't see it.
17: Oh, so I guess you did not enjoy it. Here's the thing that I'll say about it, by the way, before we dive into why there was such interest in both of our seeing it in time for this show. I enjoyed it much more than I thought I would. The trailer made it look very paint by numbers, and there were some very predictable elements. But when it is sort of competing criminals, basically trying to out-criminal each other, it actually surprised me a number of times. I thought the performances were all fun. You know, nobody's getting nominated for anything, but at the same time, nobody's getting nominated for a Razzie for this. And it was an hour and 37 minutes. I say thank you, Guy Ritchie, for telling your story in under 2 hours. And I don't know, I thought it was fun. I, like you, didn't think it looked like it was going to be great. And was it? No, but it was good. I definitely had fun with the couple hours that I spent in the theater. I have to spoil something very lightly for you. No one tries to jump over the ravine and plummets to their demise.
18: Oh, no. I know. I'm devastated.
17: Well, the thing that you will be devastated about is that our bet was how many explosions there would be in this film. And you said 7, and I took the over. So you were officially on record for wanting the under. And I'm sorry to tell you that there are 11 explosions in this movie.
18: Oh, I can't believe that I have to watch Swept Away. Dang it.
17: Yes, that means you have to watch a previous film that Guy Ritchie directed, Swept Away, starring his then wife, Madonna. And I can continue to be pristine and having not seen that movie. But at some point in the near future, you will have to do like a book report style presentation on Swept Away by Guy Ritchie. And I
18: will
17: for
18: report
17: one,
18: back to everybody on that next week. Devastated, of course. You're kind of making In the Gray sound exciting, though, to me.
17: Here's the thing, too. Technically, there's 14 explosions, except right at the very beginning, it's a scene from later in the movie. So I decided to not count them twice.
18: You already won the bet. Calm down.
17: The one knock on it. Within 1 minute, she says that she operates in the gray. And you know how I feel about saying the title of a movie. I literally talked about it last week, but the rest of the movie does enough to make up for it.
18: I have two questions for you then. Yes. About In the Gray. My first is it worth watching? And my second is it worth watching in the theater?
17: So it is worth watching. There are so many movies coming out in the theater this weekend, and we're going to talk about as many of them as we have time for. I actually don't think it's worth prioritizing over some of those other ones. Definitely worth watching. And if you want to maybe beat the crowds on the big Star Wars movie coming out this weekend, I don't think the theaters showing In the Gray will be full. Speaking of movies in theaters this weekend, we're going to talk about a movie called Passenger. This is It Worth Watching?
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0: Welcome back to Is It Worth Watching, the movie talk show. I'm Christian Blatt. With me is Lucy. There are so many movies in theaters this weekend, movies opening this weekend. And the first one we're going to talk about is Passenger. And I feel like I've seen hitchhiking-based, Stranger on the Road-based movies enough times that this felt very familiar when I watched it. What did you think when you saw the trailer for Passenger, Lucy?
1: Yeah, Passenger absolutely has that do not stop your car sort of energy. It feels like a mix of a road trip movie with a like sleep paralysis nightmare.
0: In the trailer, they say last year, over 130 million people took road trips. 15,400 of them we never see again. I don't think that's true. They just threw something up on the screen. I'm like, that's kind of a lot. Not a lot taking a road trip, but 15,000 people don't just disappear every year because they're on a road trip.
1: I believe it.
0: You believe that they do?
1: I'm gullible.
0: Yeah. Do you think that they just get lost and they don't know how to find their way back home?
2: I saw these on the car last night. Three scratches just like that.
3: You didn't stop, did you? It's something unholy.
4: Something's following us.
0: There are a number of tropes throughout the course of this trailer. They talk about no one outruns the passenger. And there's one woman who goes, wait, did you stop? I was like, well, yeah, I mean, eventually you got to stop. I mean, the character in the beginning of the movie does have to answer the call of nature, I think is the polite way to put a pit stop in the bushes. And things don't go well for him. But it's like, I don't know, we should be able to do that, right? Or is this just a spooky road? Does this movie do enough for you, Lucy, to make you wonder, yeah, what is going on there? Why are there all these problems on the road? Who is the passenger?
1: I have to admit that I am intrigued by the idea of a demonic stalker because it is both creepy and simple. You literally cannot outrun it, as you just said. But I will say that this movie kind of seems to hearken this early 2020s sort of film, such as movies like Dash Cam, which was directed by Rob Savage, who also did Host. It seems a little normal, I guess. It feels a little bit like a live stream, almost a little bit like the movie was filmed on a camera phone. And I can't decide if that's going to be a success or not a success. But I will say that the director of this film, whose name I absolutely cannot pronounce, Andre Odevall, maybe?
0: I think his name, isn't somewhere in his name, there's that like O with the line through it. I really don't know how to say his name. Yeah. Yes. When I see that, I'm like, that's not even a real letter.
1: He has a lot of horror credibility. He directed also The Autopsy of Jane Doe, which is truly, truly incredible. So I am going to give this a little bit of extra street cred because of that specifically. That being said, I don't know that I am totally sold on the concept, even though I do like that creepy stalker vibe.
0: There's something late in the trailer that took me back for a moment. You hear children chanting a Saint Christopher prayer and saying that danger is near. And then it made me realize, wait a minute, little kids chanting and it's sounding creepy. Do you think that this movie Passenger takes place in the Undertone expanded universe?
1: I don't. I actually thought that you were going to ask me if it took place in the expanded universe of Nightmare on Elm Street is where I thought you were going that.
0: I wish it was in any way connected to Freddy Krueger. And listen, most of you probably didn't see Undertone. Lucy and I were so excited in the ramp up to its release. And then we saw it and we were less excited. Is that a good way to summarize how we felt about it?
1: That is a good way to summarize it. I think that Passenger, more so than similar to Undertone to me, seems like it is going to be a little bit of a jump scare buffet. And so depending on what your tolerance is for jump scares, this movie might be wonderful for you and it might be very, very boring for you.
5: Saint Christopher, protect me today. All my travels. Give us your warning sign. If danger is near. Danger is near. Danger is near.
0: There were vibes to it that made me think of I Know What You Did Last Summer. You know, the kids cause a car accident and then decide to cover up the fact that they did it. And here's what it did. It made me remember. Oh, yeah. What about that new version of I Know What You Did Last Summer that I didn't see? It made me start to think, I'm like, oh, maybe I'll watch that instead. How was that? The new I Know What You Did Last Summer.
1: I liked it. Mostly for nostalgia, though. I can completely understand why most people were not a huge fan of it. They did a good job of giving me the nostalgia that I needed for a franchise such as I Know What You Did Last Summer. For me personally, the 90s slasher films are high up there in one of my favorite genres, so I liked it.
0: If it has a good 90s soundtrack and it's a 90s throwback movie, that's probably all it takes to get me to go. But at the same time, I didn't actually see it. And if that wasn't going to get me to see it, Passenger doesn't have any of those people in it that I want to see again. You know, there's no Jennifer Love Hewitt. There's no Freddie Prinze Jr. There wasn't anything about the trailer that left me with a nagging question, wondering what happens in this movie. Thinking even for a moment, I'm like, well, I got to make time for Passenger this weekend. Did you feel any differently than I did, Lucy?
1: I think I feel a little bit differently than you. Again, I think it's high intensity. I think it looks brutal. I think that the idea of no one outruns the passenger is exciting. And again, it harkened back to me those Rob Savage movies such as Dashcam and Host, both of which I overall like. I think that they are pedantic in some ways, but I think this could be a good one. It's just a question of if it will be a good one.
0: You're listening to Is It Worth Watching? The Movie Talk Show. I'm Christian Blatt. With me is Lucy, and we're talking about a new movie that is in theaters this weekend, Passenger.
1: The thing that made me most excited about Passenger, again, is the director, because of that directorial credits of Autopsy of Jane Doe and Last Voyage of the Demeter. And I respect both of those movies very heavily, so I might have higher hopes for this one than you do.
0: Just briefly, tell us, what was the Autopsy of Jane Doe?
1: So Autopsy of Jane Doe is a little bit hard to describe. I don't know that my description of it is going to make it sound exciting, but let me tell you, it is. In the film, a coroner and his son end up conducting an autopsy of a Jane Doe murder victim. They don't know who she is. And more bizarre things start to happen throughout the film. A little supernatural, a little bit exciting, a little weird, and I would highly recommend it.
0: Well, it sounds like something that's worth checking out. You know, I know that you're trying to talk about it in a way that doesn't spoil something. So is there a really good reveal? And I don't want you to give any clues about it. But you know how like Sixth Sense, Usual Suspects, these have great surprises in them. Is there something where if somebody watches it, they'll be like, whoa.
1: I would definitely say that it has great surprises in it.
0: And Brian Cox is in it. And I know people like him. He's a great actor. He and Emile Hirsch are the only names that jump out. But I can't believe this movie's from 2016. And then I start to think about the fact that my son was born in 2015. And that is definitely an era where I missed a lot of movies. My kids are old now. They're old enough to come to the movies. Not a movie like Passenger, by the way. The kids are not going to be seeing Passenger. You know, I mean, they're not going to be seeing it with me, I guess, if, you know, my son sneaks in with a friend. I can't stop that. So you'd recommend somebody who is on the fence for Passenger to be like, I don't know how good that is. Check out the Autopsy of Jane Doe. Is that your official pick here?
1: I absolutely would. And honestly, I'm excited about Passenger. I would say, based on the trailer, this for me is going to be worth watching.
0: Well, definitely let us know if you see it. Well, in a moment, we will talk about even more movies in theaters this weekend. This is It Worth Watching?
3: No one outruns the passenger.
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0: Other movie. Is there anything in the trailer for Corporate Retreat, Lucy, that caught your eye and made you think, maybe?
1: I would say the opposite of maybe, actually. So let me explain my experience with this trailer. So it kind of looks like it's a mix between dark comedy and horror comedy. It swings vastly between like straight up satire and slasher energy at different times. It feels a little disjointed to me in that way. In fact, it kind of gives a split between, oh, this looks fun, and also, oh, I have absolutely seen this before. But the thing that I truly, truly, truly hated about this trailer, and the thing that will make it so that I never, ever, ever watch this movie, is that a specific actress is featured quite heavily in this trailer. And I suspect that this is an actress that you are not even familiar with.
0: The only person I recognized from the trailer was Alan Ruck, who, of course, was Ferris Bueller's best friend in Ferris Bueller's Day Off. He's done so much since then, but it's still the first credit of his that you give. He was on Spin City for years. I've seen him in so many movies. I recognized him, and I was like, oh, yeah, Ferris Bueller's Day Off sure was 40 years ago, wasn't it? Because it's been a few years for him. So he's the only one I recognize. I didn't recognize the young cast at all. And I guess I'm saying, yes, Alan Ruck, you're old, because I did not lump you in with the young cast. I don't think he thinks he's a young actor. I hope he understands. There's no ill will, Mr. Ruck, but you have a problem with someone in the young cast, Lucy?
1: I sure do. Let me tell you, I would rather rewatch all of Spin City than ever watch Kirby Johnson, who is one of the young cast members.
0: Including the Charlie Sheen seasons of Spin City?
1: Yes.
0: Okay. Yeah. Wow. That sounds like you really do not want to watch this movie.
1: I'm not a huge fan of Kirby Johnson. And the reason that I know that you probably are not aware of her is because for the most part, Kirby Johnson is a social media star. Now, I sometimes scroll through things on my phone at the end of the night in order to put myself to sleep. And I have come across some of her little short videos that she does, not really TikTok style, but kind of

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1: Which is a fancy way to say dead body. Would you be so opposed to seeing her face on screen that you wouldn't even want to see a movie where she plays a dead body?
2: I would, but let me tell you, listening to her do her little horror girl scream in the trailer for Corporate Retreat is much worse than seeing her play a cadaver.
1: You're listening to Is It Worth Watching, the movie talk show. I'm Christian Blatt, and with me is Lucy. And we're talking about a film in theaters this weekend, Corporate Retreat. Let me ask this in a completely different way. If she wasn't in this trailer, could there be a chance that they might be able to win you over? Like, could this story, could the rest of the cast, do you feel like it could work? Or you were already tapped out, and then you're like, and then here's the really annoying, fresh-faced young cherry on top, and that is Kirby Johnson.
2: Christian, that is such a great question. She's not in the trailer for the first maybe 45, 50 seconds. And I already hated it. And then she showed her face and they focused on her for the entire rest of the trailer. And I was like, oh, I am definitely out. This movie does not interest me in any way whatsoever. I like the idea of the running joke potential of like, oh, we're all a family here on our little corporate retreat. But I also just feel like there are so many other movies that have done this concept so much better, even just based on the trailer. I have no interest in this movie.
1: You know, I think that a lot of people will be put off by the concept of a corporate retreat in general, because I think most people are horrified by the idea of having to spend their free time with coworkers taking a trip. And the early part of the trailer has like the building exercises, and I think they're being encouraged on how to breathe. And, you know, I think that that could speak to people, but then they want to let us know Alan Ruck is out for vengeance. He's probably very annoyed that Ferris Bueller ended up being so much happier in life, and Cameron still has a big chip on his shoulder.
3: It's good to see you all again.
4: Arthur?
3: You freed me from the company. I want the same for you all.
4: What the hell does that mean?
5: You know what? I've had enough. Did they lock the door?
6: Watch out!
3: You'll choose one person who will leave the human realm.
6: We're not gonna play whatever sick game you've come up with.
3: You're wrong. You'll need a team building experience.
1: But I agree with you. I didn't know who Kirby Johnson was, but if she didn't pop on screen for 45 seconds, I was already kind of out on this movie. Plus, there's like six movies coming out this weekend. So this got itself pushed way down on the list. But earlier in the show, you did get assigned a movie because of a bet that we made. So I'm going to leave this one kind of on the back burner, where the next time we bet something, one of us is going to have to suffer through Corporate Retreat.
2: Or is
1: that going to be too much for you?
2: I will suffer through it for you, Christian.
1: And maybe even a Kirby Johnson Film Festival. But that's something that we will decide in the future.
2: If I lose the next bet, I do Kirby Johnson Film Festival. If you lose the next bet, you have to watch her social media posts.
1: Oh, no. We would have to assign a number or a runtime of how many, because if she's as prolific as you're implying, I can't spend like three full days watching clips of her on social media.
2: Maybe you'll love it and you'll want to. We don't know.
1: I mean, you know, she is, of course, very young and I am very old, but she does seem cute. So I don't know. Maybe I'm going to fall in love with her.
2: I would define her as cutesy as opposed to cute, if that helps you understand a little bit more about her.
1: It does. And like most people, I hate cutesy. Cute is fine, but cutesy, I don't think anybody has time for cutesy. Well, in a moment, we are going to talk about a movie in theaters this weekend that is not a horror movie. There have been a lot of horror / thriller based movies. Let's talk about some other movies. This is It Worth Watching?
7: 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Fibber McGee and Molly, Suspense, Jack Benny, Gunsmoke, and Richard Diamond, Private Detective. They're yours free. 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
6: Welcome back to Is It Worth Watching, the movie talk show. I'm Christian Blatt, and as always, with me is Lucy. So far, we've rattled off a number of thriller slash horror, maybe spooky adjacent movies, but a movie that just looks a little bit more like, I don't know, a regular movie, is a film called Tuner. And earlier, Lucy, I was talking about how sometimes you see that someone's in a movie and it catches your eye in a different way. First of all, Dustin Hoffman is in this movie, and we haven't seen him in a while. He made some headlines for reasons that he didn't want. He didn't get canceled, but at the same time, people wanted to distance themselves. But then I saw that Jean Renault is in this, a.k.a. Leon the Professional. I'm like, well, I like both of those actors. Let me pay more attention to this trailer because they've already got my interest a little bit because of who's in it. What did you think of the trailer for Tuner?
7: I couldn't agree with you more, but I will say there was one other thing that really caught my eye on this, which was that this movie is actually released by Black Bear Pictures. And I have to say, I'm getting very interested in Black Bear Pictures because they have been releasing a lot of movies lately that have been getting a lot of attention. To me, it almost seems like they are trying to overtake the likes of A24 A24 and Neon. Some of the movies that they've released recently include things like Train Dreams, which had a 2025 Oscar nomination and was actually one of my favorite movies of 2025. They also did Sing Sing, which also got a nomination in, I think, 2023 and has been very highly acclaimed. They did The Monkey. And so now we have this new movie featuring Dustin Hoffman, and I'm going to say Leon the Professional because that's who he always will be to me. Now we have this new movie coming out from this production studio that feels almost like Michael Mann's Thief, but with pianos. And I am so excited about this one.
6: I knew nothing about this movie before the trailer.
7: Yes.
6: And before we talk about the trailer itself, I just think it's worth mentioning that Black Bear Pictures was also responsible for In the Gray, the film that I mentioned that I watched since our last episode. So they seem to be very busy and intriguing, interesting movies. I told you I had fun with that. I was not paying close enough attention to realize that they're also involved in this. But Tuner, I see that he's wearing headphones. I'm like, all right, is this something about radio? No. He and Dustin Hoffman. And he is somebody named Leo Woodall, who I don't know from Jimmy Woodall or Jean Woodall. I've never seen him before, I don't think. So I didn't realize
7: he was in White Lotus, but I'm also not very familiar with him. He didn't seem familiar to me.
6: Yeah, I can't afford a subscription to HBO, so I don't watch White Lotus. I would probably if I had HBO and it was the old days, but I've never seen it. So he's got a really keen ear for music, which makes sense. And he and Dustin Hoffman are piano tuners. And that leads to other odd jobs that he can do. And it turns out that his ear is so good, he can hear the clicks of a safe. And I've seen sort of that move in movies where somebody puts their ear, maybe they need a little cup, and they're just like listening to the click, click, click, click, click. So, I mean, if you can open a safe, you maybe can't find a lot of work in the real world, but in movies, you become very highly sought after. Wouldn't you agree, Lucy?
7: I would. And I will say, I think that the piano tuner is kind of a dying job. So this ultra sensitive hearing, we got to use it for something else. If it's going to be safe cracking, it's going to be safe cracking, right?
6: Yeah. I mean, who can afford a piano in their house anymore? I mean, like, no. I just said, I can't even have HBO. So no, I don't have a piano.
1: I got hyperacusis. I'm allergic to loud noises.
8: Hello?
9: You know how long you're gonna be? It's loud.
10: As long as it takes.
11: Unless you can open the safe.
10: Already? If you want to make real money, give me a call.
12: Harry Horowitz.
13: The outstanding balance is $36,000.
14: You could get a little money.
12: I'll figure it out.
6: So he appears from the trailer. He appears to get caught up with some unsavory types, let's just say. And he's broke. He doesn't have any money. And there's a girl, because why, Lucy? There's always a girl.
7: There's always a girl.
6: Did this movie do a good enough job that it makes you want to see it? Did Black Bear Productions already have you feeling like, oh, maybe I'll check this out?
7: I knew nothing, exactly like you said, I knew nothing about this movie until I watched the trailer. It seems like it has a very classic European crime thriller sort of vibe, and I love that. I feel like it's almost going to be Baby Driver, but better and more interesting. I don't know that I've ever seen anything quite like this. The idea of using our senses in different ways always kind of tingles my brain. I love movies that talk about how this ultra-sensitive hearing can be used for criminal activities. That's a very cool concept.
6: I do like that they realize that his hearing is so sensitive that they try to hurt him with really loud honking of horns. Yes. Which would work on me, by the way, but I don't have particularly good hearing. I certainly can't hear a safe open.
10: Open the safe. Open the safe.
9: I'm just a piano tuner, man.
6: This looks very interesting, and this is kind of its own genre. Yes, there's a crime element, but this doesn't seem like a crime film with a capital letter. You know, this isn't a mob movie. This isn't about a couple of crooks making one last job. This is just somebody that's a little down on their luck and decides to make money the easy way. I can't say that I'm going to find the time to see it in the theater in the next couple of weeks, but I certainly would be interested in watching it and would love to hear from anyone who sees it and they think it's worth watching. But I don't know if there's enough time in the week to see this movie Tuner in the theater.
7: I think that the challenge that this film is going to have is that it doesn't have a good buzz point. I think that it is going to be a great movie. I just don't know how you get people's butts in the seats for one like this, because again, it is a little bit niche.
6: Well, I mean, it's about piano tuning, so it's already got kind of a built-in audience, doesn't it?
7: Yes, of course. You're right. I completely forgot. All the piano tuners will be front row center for this one.
6: Yeah. And I mean, the movie has Rain Man in it. So right there, it should sell itself. I would love to see this movie at some point. I think it's got the heart in the middle of it. And, you know, guy turns to crime, which, you know, who amongst us hasn't considered a life of crime to help pay the bills? Don't answer that. You're on the record, Lucy. But I think that one of the main reasons why I won't be able to see this is because, as we've said, there are so many movies in theaters this weekend, and we haven't even talked about the big one, which is Mandalorian and Grogu, the big Star Wars movie. And it's because we talked about it before, and I know we'll be talking about it next week because I'm going to see it at some point opening weekend. And then my son has like his advancement from fifth grade and part of like the day we have planned, because they don't go back to school after they've quote unquote graduate. So we're taking a bunch of kids to the movies, which is why I need to see it before that, because I'm going to be there with a bunch of 10-year-olds and 11-year-olds.
7: You're going to vet it first.
6: Yeah. Well, it's more because I want to enjoy it one time before I sit there with all
7: these
6: kids. Oh,
7: that makes more sense. Yeah.
6: Yes, I'm going to vet it, but I don't think it's going to be anything objectionable. You know, I mean, is Baby Yoda going to eat some frogs? Probably, if I had to guess. Is Mandalorian going to shoot some people? Uh-huh. But I know that when we were talking about it, you had some fairly strong thoughts on Star Wars, and the recent output is of the take it or leave it, but mostly leave it variety. So something tells me, Lucy, that next week when we do the show, I'm going to be talking about seeing Mandalorian and Grogu, and you're just going to be listening and maybe have some questions for me.
7: I will look forward to seeing it in about 10 years, and I can't wait to ask you questions and question your judgment also. I think you might be biased on this one, Christian, is what I'm trying to say.
6: I will definitely admit that I'm biased, but there hasn't been a new Star Wars movie in the theater in a very long time.
7: Agreed.
6: I think Solo might have been the last one, because there are a lot of projects that got kind of shuttled to the back burners. There's been a lot of streaming Star Wars on Disney Plus, but it's been a minute since we had a movie. And is it really a movie if it's just an overly long episode of a TV show with a slightly larger budget on an IMAX screen?
7: No.
6: As always, it's been a joy talking to you about movies and all of the many, many movies that'll be in theaters this weekend. Before we're back next week, let everybody know where they can find you.
7: People can always find me over on YouTube at Once Over with Kaylee, C-A-Y-L-E-Y.
6: And my personal podcast is The Blattcast, B-L-A-D-T-C-A-S-T. We do talk movies over there. We talk TV, we talk music, we talk comics. We talk about a lot of things. B-L-A-D-T-C-A-S-T. Well, thanks again to Lucy. Thanks again to everyone who's listening. And I hope you're back with us next week, because that would mean you thought we were worth listening to.
15: 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Since most chronic diseases have inflammation, our optimized curcumin seems to be a perfect addition to any nutritional program. 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
18: From ABC News, I'm Mike Dubusky. No official peace agreement between the U.S. and Iran, but the two sides do appear to be drawing closer to an interim deal.
19: A senior administration official telling ABC News that this would eventually include Iran's nuclear capabilities. Iran having the capability to develop nuclear weapons is a red line for the U.S., so the U.S. would get a broad commitment from Iran to negotiate a removal of their stockpile of enriched uranium.
18: ABC's Lama Hassan, in exchange, the U.S. would end its blockade around the Strait of Hormuz. In California right now, hazmat crews are in a race against time as they deal with a tank of chemicals that's at risk of exploding or spilling hazardous material into the ground. Orange County Fire Chief Craig Covey speaking this afternoon.
20: There's a void space above the top layer of the water or the liquid to the top space. We're hoping that that space can absorb a slower cure rate and not overpressure and blow up. Letting this thing just fail and blow up is unacceptable to us.
18: The tank is at an aerospace facility in Garden Grove, about 30 miles southeast of Los Angeles. Right now, 50,000 people are under evacuation orders, including Robert Palmer.
21: I've worked in refineries my entire life, so I know the danger of the chemicals that they're talking about. What I don't understand is why they haven't been able to contain this.
18: And a photo finish at the Indianapolis 500 this afternoon.
22: In only the fifth lap 200 pass in the 110-year history of the race, Felix Rosenquist takes the 110th running of the Indianapolis 500, making that pass on the last turn of that last lap and holding off David Malukas by just 0.02 of a second, the closest finish in race history.
18: ABC's Will Clark, you're listening to ABC News.
0: Here's the official forecast. A flood watch in effect until 2 a.m. Otherwise, tonight, showers and thunderstorms likely. 66 the low. Tomorrow for Memorial Day, showers and thunderstorms continue in a high of 78. Heading into tomorrow night, more rain and thunderstorms. 66 degrees the low. Tuesday, showers, a chance of thunderstorms by midday in a high of 81. Tuesday night, showers and thunderstorms and 65 degrees. I'm Craig Allen on Talk Radio 102.3.
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0: wherever you're listening across this, the greatest nation God ever blessed. Welcome to Hour 3 of an Open Line Friday edition of the Todd Starn Show. Hello, fellow patriots. Jeff Stein filling in for Todd today. Scheduled day for Todd to be away from the radio studio, coming to you from my home base in Iowa. It is Open Line Friday, and we'd love to take your calls at 901-260-5926. Same number as always when you dial into the Liberty University studio, 901-260-5926. We'll take your calls in the next segment, but we begin this hour by going right to the Patriot Mobile Newsmaker line, and we welcome the president of the National Taxpayers Union. He is Pete Sepp. NTU.org is the website for the National Taxpayers Union. Mr. Sepp, good to talk to you again, sir.
1: Always great to be here.
0: National Taxpayers Union, for folks who are not aware, who are you folks and what do you do?
1: We're a nonprofit, nonpartisan citizen group founded in 1969 to work for lower, fairer, simpler taxes, less wasteful government spending, and accountability from public officials at all levels.
0: Well, that's no small task, that public accountability thing, and it does seem that for all the conversation about from politicians saying that they're going to try to return our money to us, I don't see enough of it, and so you have to get somewhat creative in funding budgets. Your group has taken on the issue of data centers. And you've come up with some interesting, I find, interesting results on the topic. What are data centers? As you're studying this and talking about their feasibility as part of our tax system, what are data centers? So we all are on the same page.
1: Data centers are structures that house computers, memory storage, telecommunications equipment, and energy sources, either backup sources or sometimes their own power plants that facilitate the flow of information. Is the thing that drives all of our economy. It's what helps to power factories, make financial decisions, deliver health care. Data centers are on the forefront of modernizing the way we move information and use things like artificial intelligence. Think of a warehouse, a telephone switching station, and a factory all rolled into one, but made for the information age.
0: Why is it necessary, or perhaps advantageous? Necessary may be the wrong word. Why is it necessary for these to be such large structures?
1: They don't necessarily have to be very large structures, although there are certainly many of those, and there are certainly large campuses like industrial parks of generation ago that house data centers. But one can be in a building that's no bigger than a large department store, for example, and they can serve a given region or serve as a way station for the flow of data from other regions. So they do come in all sizes.
0: Now, this has become a bit of an issue in some areas. I am in the state of Iowa. We have had a variety of conversations, municipalities, counties, et cetera, with regard to placing these things out in rural areas, adjacent to urban areas. There are some who say there is a big drain on local resources to have these things without much benefit. You folks did a cost-benefit analysis, and I'm interested in what you found.
1: Yes, we have found that if the policy parameters are set right, the data center boom can definitely benefit rather than cost taxpayers. And there are many examples of how it is done right. For one thing, you have to look at the upfront contribution of data centers toward a tax base. If you have a good welcoming climate for taxes that says to all kinds of business, we would like to have you here, you're already ahead of the game. That's one reason that, for example, Iowa has the second largest number per resident of data centers in the entire country. Virginia is at the top of the heap. One reason, a big reason, is that both states offer good business tax policy, and at least until recently, both states had tax policy headed in the right direction. Here I'm speaking of Virginia and the U-turn that they've taken on their successful tax policies of the past. What that does is grow your tax base. Returning to Virginia, Loudoun County, one of the biggest counties in the Washington, D.C. suburbs, is the only one in the region that is actually reducing property taxes for its residents. The county council itself states, we can do this because we have so many data centers paying so much in property taxes.
0: I can tell you from my own experience, property taxes and property tax reform, it's a big issue in my state, and I'm guessing everybody listening to this conversation across the country has some concerns about property taxes. And what the National Taxpayer Union research is showing is your local property tax burden, you as an individual listening and paying taxes, you might get a break if some of these businesses come in and pay their fair share. Boy, that's a talking point. Pay their fair share. This helps diminish the need for individuals to have to fund the government on their own backs.
1: Exactly. And that same principle translates to energy usage as well. It seems counterintuitive when you think about it that, well, if a big industrial customer of any kind, a factory, a data center, a retail shopping mall comes in, they're going to use a lot of electricity and my rates are going to go up as a homeowner. That's not what's actually happening in most places. What happens is large industrial customers come in and need upgrades to the existing power grid to plug into it. Not only capacity, but the wires, the basic infrastructure. They end up financing that, and they end up financing improvements that have also been needed for decades, but the local utilities have been reluctant to pass along the cost to residents. And so what they're coming in and doing is financing long-needed improvements because they've got to have them, and homeowners benefit on the side. This is being shown in statistics. The Berkeley National Laboratory, which kind of the place to get statistics on energy usage, bears this out. In 30 states where load growth, in other words, demand for electricity, has been the highest, electricity slowest for residents. Again, this is the phenomenon. Big customers pay big money to make big upgrades.
0: And again, here in my state, there are some folks, and I think it's Google, but there's another company. They want to have these big data centers. And so they are working with an energy company to fire up the nuclear plant that has been dormant for many years. And they're doing it by contracting for some extended period of time, 20, 25 years, as I recall, and promising to purchase from that utility something.

0: sector in order for this to happen. Also, states and localities can lay the groundwork long in advance with low, fair, consistent tax policies. It's not a secret that initially the data center boom going back 10, 15 years, well, that was scattered into a lot of traditional tech corridors. Well, in places like California, now Virginia, those tech corridors are where they're raising taxes. And so they're looking for places where the tax environment is less harsh and the resources are there.
1: NTU.org is the website for the National Taxpayers Union, and that's where you go to get information, these papers that have been prepared by the folks at NTU on this topic. National Taxpayers Union President Pete Sepp, thanks for the time on the Todd Starnes Show. Have a safe Memorial Day weekend, sir.
0: You do the same. It's been a pleasure.
1: Likewise, and Mr. Sepp joined us on the Patriot Mobile Newsmaker Line, 901-260-5926. We'll take your calls on the other side of this break. When we come back to the Liberty University studio in a moment, Jeff Stein in for Todd. This is the Todd Starnes Show.
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1: Welcome back to the Liberty University studio. This is the Todd Starnes Show. I'm Jeff Stein, filling in for Todd on this open line Friday, 901-260-5926, in order to be a part of this coast-to-coast conversation. 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AM, not the morning, AM. It stands for amplitude modulation. But you know, we have AM and FM radio, free over-the-air radio. And there was a period of time where when we had the Biden-era electric vehicle mandates, They got greedy, those electric vehicle producers, and they tried to get AM radio out of vehicles. They stopped offering your AM radio with your new electric vehicle. And some of the manufacturers said, well, the reason is because there's interference, electric vehicles and, you know, the static electricity of AM radio. You know this when there's a lightning storm, there's a little crackle, right? And so the automakers tried to say, well, you know, you can't have an AM radio in an electric vehicle. By the way, that's false. All they had to do was put a $3 filter in. Then they also said, well, with all the electric vehicles on the road, we can't put AM radios in other vehicles because it'll interfere with the traditional vehicle radio. Also false. Why were they doing it? Well, they were doing it for money to a large degree. Because when you buy a vehicle, they don't want you to have free radio, the automaker. They want you to subscribe to their satellite or on-demand services. It's all about money in that respect. But it's also about power. Because the folks on the woke left did not want you listening to the Todd Starn Show, because then you'd know better. And you'd be able to tell them to go pound sand. And most of these shows have been on AM radio. So look at that. We can get rid of AM radio and the car makers make more money and the liberals can stay in power and the people will be kept from getting the information they need. Ah, not so fast. That's why there's the AM in Every Vehicle Act, which has huge bipartisan support in Congress, huge support of the president, but yet they can't get it across the finish line because, wait for it, it's Congress, and they can't get out of their own way these days. Well, now they've attached it to a transportation funding bill in the hopes that by grouping it with these other provisions, we might actually get the guarantee that the information you need, whether there's an emergency situation, the emergency broadcast system as it was known, whether it's shows like this, it's your choice to have in the vehicle. And now they've attached it to a funding bill for transportation. Maybe that's the way to finally get it across the finish line. We'll certainly keep you posted, Todd will, on this program. Short break now. We're back on the other side from the Liberty University studio. Jeff Stein in for Todd. This is the Todd Starn Show.
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1: 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Jeff Stein filling in for Todd, scheduled day away from the radio mic, but he's burning up the Twitter X machine at Todd Starnes, and as always, go to ToddStarnes.com. 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It's called The Golden Age, How Trump Saved America and the Future of MAGA. Order now, pre-order now at Amazon.com, and while you're there, you might consider a forthcoming book by the guest who joins us now on the Patriot Mobile Newsmaker line. He's Nils Gavrilius, and the book that's coming out in just a few weeks is called The Last Lawman, True Stories of a Private Detective. Thanks so much for taking the time. Jeff Stein in for Todd today. How are you, sir?
11: I'm fantastic, Jeff. How are you?
1: Doing very well, and I'm interested in your background as someone who has been involved as a private detective, law enforcement, etc., but you're there in Los Angeles. I'm out here in the state of Iowa. We feel pretty good about things here, but what I see on TV makes it look like it's a real mess out there. Give us a sense of the crime situation out there in California and what you would do if given the opportunity to maybe turn things around.
11: I will say that the state of Los Angeles is seriously deteriorated, and this isn't a new thing. It's just picked up pace over the last 10 years. In 1992, everybody in the world saw the Rodney King riots, with people getting beaten to death in the streets, innocent business owners looted while the city stood by and did the bare minimum, if that. And that was the year that I obtained my private detective's license, having been in the Pinkerton service and the Army before that. Mm-hmm. And it's just been a growth industry. I'll give your listeners an interesting fact. You would think that the business community would have a lot of sway in a town like Los Angeles, and they do have a certain amount of sway. The last time I had a client suffer a $500,000-plus embezzlement at a city of Los Angeles-based business, meaning within the city limits, they were told by LAPD's Financial Crimes Unit that the minimum threshold was $700,000 for that unit to even investigate the crime, and they had a four-year backlog for filing cases.
1: There's no way anybody hearing that statement can have confidence in those who are running things, can they? I'm trying to figure out what can even account for that other than laziness, malfeasance, misconduct, or what?
11: The Jacobins run.

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1: The only criminals in Iowa are the political class.
2: Well, I was a defense attorney at one point in my career, and at that point, you know, I kept food on the table, but that was well before the period of time that you're mentioning. What's the difference between some of these states? Because a lot of good folks listening to this program in the heartland of the country, when we talk about things in these big blue cities, it's hard for us to understand. So since you've had the multiple experiences, give us a sense of the conditions that are different that may help explain it.
1: In the state of Iowa, if the state patrol, Des Moines police, the Dallas County Sheriff, etc., pulled over a car with four men on paper, meaning on parole, and there were two guns in the car, they would toss the car, they would impound the car, they would impound the weapons. The Polk County District Attorney's Office would file felony charges. They would investigate the weapons to see if there were any dead bodies on them, meaning attributable to the ballistics of the weapons. You know, they'd do all the proper things associated with that crime. In Los Angeles County, often no one is prosecuted. Now, things are changing a little bit. Nathan Hochman was elected district attorney in 2024 when George Gascon, who was a Jacobin communist, was district attorney. They would just warehouse the guns. Pasadena Police Department, Pasadena has a population equivalent to that of Des Moines, has three trailers full of impounded guns taken off of criminals. They were taking an average of one gun a night during the week and three guns on the weekends off of men on paper, men who already convicted felons, that sort of thing, with the district attorney refusing to prosecute them for anything unless it could be tied to an immediate crime, like an attempted murder or robbery that occurred that night. Otherwise, they just went into the trailer and nothing occurred.
2: I am struck by the rationale that some give, some who have the ability to file charges, prosecute, etc. I think they either claim they're overworked, they claim that there's not enough facilities, but they also claim things like, well, given that person's socioeconomic background, given the hard times they had growing up, they deserve this kind of leniency. I don't know where we got off track with that. Again, you've done this 30-plus years. It's just completely different now, I trust, or at least far, far worse, as you mentioned, than it was when you started.
1: Mr. Stein, let's draw a line of distinction between good government Democrats, which are intensely rare right now, particularly in blue cities,
2: yes,
1: and Jacobins, meaning communists.
2: Yes.
1: Like the communards who led the French Revolution in the late 18th century and lined people up for the guillotine and killed them for the mere crime of having a farm that wasn't fallow or having a shop that wasn't barren. That's the sort of mentality. They view their natural constituency as inclusive of the criminal class. And the criminal class, they're very smart, they're adaptive, they know that they have equity in the people running these cities.
2: We're speaking with Nils Grevillius. He is the author of the forthcoming book, The Last Lawman, True Stories of a Private Detective. You can pre-order it now. It's released June 9th. He joins us on the Patriot Mobile Newsmaker line on the Todd Starnes Show. Jeff Stein filling in for Todd today. What led you to collect these stories and put them in book form at this time? What was the impetus for you?
1: In 2022, a good friend of mine had died. He was like my Gaelic rabbi. He was a NYPD organized crime squad detective who went to work for Spy and Vanity Fair, etc. He wrote Filthy Rich, which was one of the exposés of Epstein, and he had died. I was in attendance at his funeral at St. Vincent Ferrer in the big city of New York, and I got a notice on my smartphone that I had been permanently banned from Facebook for the alleged crime of stochastic terrorism, which is one of those $100 terms

0: invented by the worms at the Southern Poverty Law Center, meaning your mere words and ideas are so violent that we cannot allow you in to even have a Facebook account. I was so irritated, Jeff, I went back to my room at the New York Athletic Club and wrote the first three chapters of my professional memoir, The Last Lawman, that very evening. And it took me about, I don't know, 6 months to get the manuscript roughed out. And then I had to get a literary agent. I am very well represented now, having never been really a literary figure before. And I intend to get this book widely read, widely distributed. I'm very grateful to have the ears of your audience. You're lending me a very powerful microphone here today, Jeff.
1: Well, you're on the Post Hill Press publishing label, and they know what they're doing there. The book comes out on June the 9th, and again, it's called The Last Lawman. Let's close with this, and you know, we're headed into a holiday weekend, and I want people to be in a good mood as much as possible. Do you see a sense of optimism? Should we have a sense of optimism? Because as you tell these stories, as you use your voice, so many others are as well. Voters are paying attention. Is there cause for optimism for the society that we can, again, feel safe?
0: I'm endlessly optimistic, Jeff. I'm seeing a revolt afoot here in Los Angeles right now, arising of these recent fires. My sister and my ex-wife both lost their houses in the Altadena fire. And people are waking up to what has occurred. It's been the slow boiling frog. Well, the frogs are hopping out of the pot now, and they're as mad as hell. There's a very good chance that the city government is about to be overthrown by Spencer Pratt. I fully support him in this. There are many people behind him, and because Los Angeles doesn't require voter ID, in fact, it's illegal to present your ID to vote in L.A., we're importing as many illegal aliens as we can to vote for Spencer Pratt to overthrow this government.
1: The Last Lawman, True Stories of a Private Detective. It comes out in a few weeks. Nils Grevillius, the author and our guest. Well, I'm sorry that you starved when you were in my state of Iowa, but I'm glad that your table is full these days. And thank you so much for sharing this. It was a fun conversation.
0: It's been my very sincere pleasure. I want to wish you and all your audience the most lovely Memorial Day ever. Never forget the fallen. Saddle up. We're on for a long patrol here, Jeff.
1: Amen, sir. Thank you much again for the time. And he joined us on the Patriot Mobile Newsmaker line, The Last Lawman, Nils Grevillius. And we certainly echo the statement about remembering the reason for the day off from work for some people come Monday. The Last Lawman, the book, is available wherever you get your good books, and it is available in just a couple of weeks. And as you're thinking about what could be a better way to celebrate America 250, how about a bright, shiny copy of Todd Starnes' new book, The Golden Age, How Trump Saved America and the Future of MAGA? The release date is July 7, so pre-order now, and this is great for Father's Day. See, Starnes always releases a book around Father's Day. This is not his first day. So what you do is you pre-order the book now at Amazon.com, and then comes Father's Day, you hand dad or father figure, whomever, a picture of the cover of the book. And you can say, this is coming your way. And dad or father figure is going to say, well, this is fantastic. I've been waiting for another Todd Starnes book. So you get the benefit of handing them, if you will. And then they'll think very positively of you and enhance your status in the will. When the book comes a few weeks later, it's a perfect plan. Buy now. It gets delivered later. Nothing better for Father's Day. Get it wherever you get your good books these days. The Golden Age by the great Todd Starnes. It's released July 7. And all guests on the program, join us on the Patriot Mobile Newsmaker line. One more segment of this Friday program from the Liberty University studio. Short break now. We're back on the other side. Jeff Stein in for Todd, and this is the Todd Starnes Show.
2: 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Rod Starnes.
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1: 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This is the Todd Starn Show. Jeff Stein filling in from Iowa for Todd today. 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He's active on the socials and doing all manner of other things. And so, you know, why don't you pay him back for all of that good work by purchasing a copy of The Golden Age? Comes out in July. The new book by Todd Starnes, The Golden Age. Get it wherever you get your good books these days, including Amazon.com. Big thank you to Helen for all the work on this call screening, getting our guests in place, Parker at the controls of the mighty Wurlitzer down in Memphis, and of course to Mr. Starnes for having the confidence to allow me to sit here and talk with you all in Starnes Nation. It's always a privilege. Never take it for granted, to be sure. I got to tell you, let's close with a story that it's okay to get older. I'm trying to be better about that. I'm in my low 60s. I like to phrase it that way because it seems like maybe I can shave a year or two off that way. But I was at the grocery store. So for you, it might be the Kroger. For me, it was the Hy-Vee. All right, so I'm at the Hy-Vee, and a young lady is doing the checkout duties. And there's music playing in, you know, through the speakers in the store. I'm not paying any attention to what the music is. I'm looking at my grocery list. I just want to make sure that I got what I was supposed to get. And as she's doing the checkout, you know, kind of sweep the thing across and goes boop, boop, boop, whatever. And she kind of looks up where the speaker is in the ceiling and makes a face and says, ugh, I don't know where they get these songs, this music. So I started listening and I realized, well, I know the song. It was popular when I was her age, probably, right? And I said, oh, okay, that one. And she said, you know this song? Like it was this hideous thing. I said, well, yes, it's from a band called Styx. And then because, of course, I was a disc jockey in my youth, I retain useless information about the popular music of the time. So I tried to be helpful and said, not only did I say it was by a band called Styx, I said, it's from 1978. At which point she stopped checking out the groceries, looked at me and said, 1978? That's even before my parents were born. There is nothing to put you in your place. Because then I start doing the math, and yeah, it's not just mathematically possible, but that's Grant, my granddaughter, if you will. I don't have kids, so I don't know how to measure these things. But when the girl checking you out at the grocery store says, your music is older than my parents, and then I thought, well, I'll try to make it cool. You can see this is not going to work, right? I thought I'd make it cool because the song that was playing was called Come Sail Away. Good luck getting that out of your head the rest of the day, those of you of this age group. And it was used in a somewhat parody form in the show South Park. And so I said, thinking I was being helpful, well, you know, South Park even did a parody of it, and I got this look like I might as well have said the Jack Benny Show. Okay? I mean, and then to top it all off, I had coupons. I mean, nothing says old man who is losing relevancy than to pick out songs that are nearly 50 years old and then cap the whole thing off with a fistful of coupons so we can save 35 cents or something of that nature. But yet, I like to eat. I will be back at the grocery store, and I will engage in a game of Name That Tune with her again, should it come up. What a delight to have these wonderful guests on the program today. My goal in radio is to make sure we don't waste your time, and I sure hope that was the case today. Again, to Team Todd in Memphis, thanks so much. Mr. Starnes, always a privilege. Godspeed. And to all of you, a very safe Memorial Day weekend. Jeff Stein in for Todd on the Todd Starnes Show.
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11: From ABC News, I'm Wayne Cabot. A chemical tank in danger of blowing to pieces in a neighborhood in Orange County, California, with a potential 1 mile blast radius, has a crack in it. The fire chief says that may be a good thing. It might relieve pressure and avoid an explosion. And the dangerous chemical inside is not showing up in pollution gauges.
12: They're all within normal limits. There is no leak right now. We have drones continuously flying. We're not seeing any sort of leak right now. In theory, it could, but we have complete confidence that there is no leak, especially based off the air monitoring we have going on.
11: Chief T.J. McGovern is hoping that the dangerous methyl methacrylate has solidified and won't harm the environment. Meantime, 50,000 Californians are under evacuation orders still. The Ebola situation in Africa, rapidly evolving, not in a good way. Now more than 1,000 cases, at least 115 deaths. The U.S. sending all returning travelers from the Congo region through sites in Atlanta and Virginia for now, until it's clear that they don't have symptoms. A super missile has hit Ukraine's capital region for the first time, the third time Russia has used it during the war. Several are dead in the rubble, many wounded. The missile flies at 10 times the speed of sound, so fast Russia says it can't be intercepted. It can carry nuclear warheads. There won't be a deal today to end the Iran war, from what a close source to the talks tells the AP. From Secretary of State Marco Rubio, we have this.
13: Suffice it to say that some progress has been made, significant progress, although not final progress has been made.
11: On a deal that regional officials say would open the strait and give Iran giving up its highly enriched uranium. We just witnessed the closest Indy 500 ever. Felix Rosenqvist of Sweden got past David Malukas of Team Penske, winning by a margin of 0.0233 seconds. 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
14: Here's the official forecast. A flood watch in effect until 2 a.m. Otherwise, tonight, showers and thunderstorms likely. 66 the low. Tomorrow for Memorial Day, showers and thunderstorms continue in a high of 78. Heading into tomorrow night, more rain and thunderstorms. 66 degrees the low. Tuesday, showers, a chance of thunderstorms by midday in a high of 81. Tuesday night, showers and thunderstorms and 65 degrees. I'm Craig Allen on Talk Radio 102.3.
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18: And welcome to today's edition of Legends of Success. This is America's program that introduces you firsthand to our country's outstanding entrepreneurs, CEOs, and members of the Forbes 400 list, and where they share with you their personal journeys of overcoming obstacles and setbacks to make it to the top. I'm John Resnick, and I thank you for taking the time to join us today. Well, folks, today's guest has earned the stripes of the classic American entrepreneur. He's had the ups, the downs, the risks, the rewards, the setbacks, the overcoming the setbacks, all the elements it takes in the formula for success. Rick Kronk is the retired president of Dreyer's and Edie's Ice Cream and is here to share his compelling history at the helm of two of America's favorite brands. Rick, welcome to Legends of Success.
19: I'm delighted to be here, John. Thank you very much.
20: Well, I'm honored, and I want you to know what an honor it was to meet you the first time. Our friend Keith Clark introduced us a couple of months back.
19: Right.
20: And we're so happy to have you here. Rick, if you could take a moment. Everybody knows the dryer's name and, of course, Edie's around America. But just let's take a picture, an overview of just how big that business is today. And then afterwards, I'm going to step you through. We'll go back to history a little and see where it all began.
19: Well, ice cream is, in essence, a part of the American culture. I mean, I think ice cream is available in 95% of American homes, and it's America's favorite dessert. And, you know, ice cream, you can have a bowl of ice cream and put anything on top of it, or put ice cream on top of cakes or pies or whatever. So it truly is a part of our culture. There are about 11-12 million gallons of ice cream sold a year. I forget the exact figure, but I think the average American eats something like 15 pints of ice cream a year. Mm. So it's an enormous category. And, you know, no one's ever had a bowl of ice cream they didn't like. And that when you're trying to build a company with a premium brand image, I think part of the adventure in the last 30 years that we've been in the ice cream business was just how do you make a superior ice cream that is recognized and appreciated by consumers across America? And that's been one of the big challenges.
20: Well, as Jack Welch said when he was with us, he said, you know, the key word in success is differentiation. If you had to pick one thing out.
19: Exactly.
20: But you have. You folks have said Dreyer's and Edie's has set their own pace and their own reputation for high quality. And folks, again, nobody pays to come on here, but that's what's differentiated these two brands. Just how big is Dreyer's and Edie's today, Rick?
19: Well, Dreyer's and Edie's together in the premium category. Ice cream is often referred to as super premium, which would be Haagen-Dazs or Ben & Jerry's. Very, very, very expensive ice cream. Much lower overrun, much thicker, much denser ice cream, and that's usually sold in pints.
20: Mm-hmm.
19: 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You have premium ice cream, which is also very expensive, high-quality ingredients. The leaders would be Dreyer's with a D, Dreyer's Grand Ice Cream, or our counterpart Edie's Grand Ice Cream in the East Coast. And the other, our biggest competitor in the premium category is Breyers with a B, which is owned by Unilever.
20: Mm-hmm.
19: And then you have, you know, the store brands, you know, every grocer's private label and lots of brands, well-known dairy brands that, you know, are making quality ice cream, good ice cream.
20: Right.
19: But it's just not as expensive to make.
20: And what type of volume do you think Dreyer's and Edie did last year, just as a guess?
19: Oh, we did about 30 million gallons of ice cream last year. 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
20: Mm-hmm.
19: Premium ice creams represent about 35% of all ice cream sold, and the remainder, 60%, would be your regular brands.
20: And how would you equate that in a dollar sales at Dreyer's and Edie's?
19: Well, our sales were $2.3 billion last year.
20: Unbelievable.
19: And so and as I said, I think there's $10 or $11 billion in ice cream sold per year.
20: Mm. Well, that's no shabby market share, is it, Rick?
19: No, we're very pleased. I mean, in the premium category, we have a 31% market share, and Breyer's, our primary competitor, has a 24%. So between us, we sell half of all ice cream sold in the premium category.
20: And folks, we're going to find out in a little while it wasn't always that way, because Dreyer's has come really from way behind. As a matter of fact, Rick, you know, we have an idea how big Dreyer's and Edie's really is today. Where did it begin? I mean, tell us, was there a Dreyer? Who was he or she, and when did this start?
19: Yeah, it's fascinating. In this premium category, there was a Bill Dreyer who started Dreyer's Ice Cream in a little ice cream shop on Grand Avenue in Oakland, California,
20: mm-hmm.
19: in 1928. And there was a Bill Breyer, both of them with the same first name, but a Bill Breyer who had an ice cream shop in the very late 1800s in Philadelphia.
20: Mm-hmm.
19: And here you had these two men, obviously never knowing each other at all, but these two men created these premium products that eventually met in Chicago doing battle in the 1980s and are the biggest brands in the country.
20: Yeah, what are the odds of that, right?
19: It's just remarkable. remarkable.
20: It really is remarkable. So Bill started in the early 1900s, and what set him apart? I mean, back then there must have been some competition, but how did he start out, and what set him apart? Do you know?
19: Bill Dreyer was absolutely passionate about making the finest ice cream he could possibly make. Mm-hmm. I mean, it was 16% butterfat instead of 10% butterfat. You know, ingredients had to be fresh. He made his own fudges. And when he added nuts to ice cream, they had to be, you know, large nuts with no dust. I mean, he was passionate about making the finest ice cream he could possibly make. And it just became clear to people that it was special and it was worth a little more money than, you know, the regular ice cream available in other places.
20: Well, the other thing I'm coming up with the history of researching this is that there was that passion for high quality, which right. he never sacrificed, but he also had something that is so elusive to so many entrepreneurs. He truly was an innovator, was he not?
19: Absolutely. His partner in the early years was Joseph Eady, who was a candy maker, and Bill Dreyer took many of the popular candy flavors, and if you will, and converted them or, you know, provided the ice cream equivalent. The most famous was Rocky Road. The Rocky Road, you know, candy was very, very popular, and Bill Dreyer introduced, you know, Rocky Road ice cream to the marketplace, and he was innovative and looking at other desserts and other flavors that people enjoyed in different forms, and he created ice cream equivalents.
20: It's pretty amazing, and I think by the 1950s, I understand Bill Jr. took over, correct?
19: That's right. The reins passed from Bill Sr. to Bill Jr. in the early 50s, and the business struggled. This was a little tiny business in Oakland, California. Mm-hmm. And then about 10 years after Bill Dreyer took over, he sold the business. It was probably about to go under, and he sold the business to three employees, the leader of whom was Ken Cook, the sales manager, and then we bought the business from Ken 14 years later in 1977.
20: It's interesting because when you look at the transitions from startup and survival to success and significance, this really does have a history, an American history here in business. And when we get back, we want to talk about the pivotal event of them selling out to some key executives and then how you and your business partner took over and then launched a whole new direction and a whole new diversification. Folks, I'm telling you, there were ups and downs, there were challenges, there were very bleak times in the history of Dreyer's and Eady's, and we're so honored to have Rick Kronk, the retired president, but obviously he still has his hands involved somewhere, I believe. When we get back, we're going to find out exactly what it took, the guts and tenacity, to build today two of America's most popular brands. Rick Kronk, retired president of Eady's and Dreyer's Ice Cream, is our guest on Legends of Success today. I'm John Resnick. We'll be back right after this.
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20: We're back on Legends of Success. I'm John Resnick. We're visiting with our friend Rick Kronk today, the retired president of Edie's and Dreyer's Ice Cream, truly two of America's most popular brands and consumer products. Rick, you know, we referred before that when Jack Welch was with us, he kept mentioning the word differentiation as one of the most important elements in success. Give me one or two things more that allowed the success of Edie's and Dreyer's. How do they differentiate themselves from the pack?
19: Yeah, that's a great question. That may be the key goal in growing any business, is to be different from your competitors in a way that consumers can really perceive and feel the difference. But in addition to Dreyer's focus on quality, and it's an absolute focus on making the best ice cream you can possibly make. But maybe equally as important was our distribution system, in that Dreyer's was and remains unique, and that we're the only ice cream company today that is still committed to direct store delivery. And direct store delivery differentiates itself from selling ice cream to a grocer through the grocer's warehouse. I mean, most ice cream sold in the big chains and even smaller chains across America, you sell ice cream to the grocer's warehouse, and then the grocer in turn transports the ice cream along with frozen pizzas and frozen orange juice and frozen turkeys from their warehouse to the grocery store.
20: Mm-hmm.
19: There are two problems with that. Number one is you lose control of quality. If the ice cream is delivered to the grocery store on their own trucks and it sits in the back dock on a hot summer day, it doesn't hurt the pizzas and the turkeys and the orange juice, but it kills the ice cream.
20: Yeah, absolutely.
19: Or if the frozen food clerk in the middle of the night at 2 in the morning is, you know, filling, he rolls out pallets of frozen product, and again, nothing hurts the orange juice, but the ice cream starts to melt, and then it refreezes, and you get ice crystals. And so it really impacts the quality immediately. The advantage of direct store delivery is that we have our own people delivering the ice cream directly to the store, servicing the frozen food cabinet. We never lose control of it. And then finally, because we're in those stores, we can tailor the flavor selection by neighborhood and by grocery store.
20: Wow.
19: And so instead of having only, say, 20 flavors available, we can pick, you know, the most popular flavors from a palette of 120 and make sure that we're serving the needs of the consumers in each individual neighborhood and grocery store.
20: How much percentage-wise would you say in that category is that an additional capital investment versus your competitors?
19: Oh, it's a significant increase. I mean, you know, to have warehouses and probably 2,500 trucks across the country, yes, it is significantly more expensive, But I would guess that we sell 30 or 40% more ice cream than we would otherwise because of that.
20: Well, I'm going to tell you, as I was going to mention earlier, is that there's nothing worse than anticipating a great bowl of ice cream and finding grit in it.
19: And yeah, no, exactly right.
20: You know, this is one way to eliminate the grit. We applaud you. Going back, and that's so I think you call that DSD, direct store delivery. That's what
19: exactly.
20: That's coined as. Perfect differentiator. You know, I know we have entrepreneurs listening. We have an entrepreneur back in Pennsylvania and the East Coast states by the name of Ken Potter built up this company called Martin's Potato Chips, and he does the same thing. To this day, you still see those Martin's trucks flying through, and that's what differentiates them as well. Going back, we have Bill Dreyer. He retired in 53. Junior took over. Sometime in around 1960, they were on the verge of bankruptcy. What happened? They were on the verge of bankruptcy, and then it transitioned to key exec somehow. What happened there?
19: Well, the company was just so small, and it truly struggled. You know, when we bought the company in 1977, the company sold 2 million gallons of ice cream,
20: mm-hmm.
19: and now we're selling 30 or 40 million gallons. So it was a very small company. It was, most of its sales were to restaurants. It was food service as opposed to individual grocery stores. And so they just struggled. It was a small family business, and if the cost of cream went up or the cost of gasoline, you know, rose significantly, it took all of the profits out of the business. And in fact, when we bought the business in 1977, the then owner and president, Ken Cook, he had just had enough. He just couldn't take the heat anymore. And I think my partner and I clearly recognized the value of the brand. I mean, Dreyer's was highly regarded in the San Francisco Bay Area. And if it was successful here, why shouldn't it be in Seattle and Portland and Los Angeles and then eventually the United States?
20: You sound like our friend Howard Schultz from Starbucks is up in the North Pacific Northwest, had the same vision. So that really was your vision. You noticed that if it was successful there and it was that good of a brand, why not be successful everywhere, correct?
19: Precisely.
20: Fantastic. Now, by the time you and your partner, business partner Gary Rogers took over, and I heard Gary was in the room one day when Ken Cook actually got a call. He wanted to expand, and he got a call, and he just sunk in his chair because the bank had turned him down for financing. And that's really the pivotal event, how you and your business partner acquired that business. Am I right?
19: That's exactly right. He had run out of capacity in his little tiny plant on College Avenue in Oakland, California. And in fact, he told his one salesman to stop selling. He wanted no new accounts. He was concerned in the summer of 77 he'd have to allocate ice cream. So he went to the local banks to borrow $200,000 to enlarge his manufacturing capacity. And the company was virtually not making any money, and ergo, those loans were denied, and he decided he had no choice but to sell the business.
20: Well, what I find interesting here is that here comes along your business partner, Gary Rogers, and Rick Kronk, our guest today. Rick, what in the world did you guys know about the ice cream business?
19: We didn't know anything about the ice cream business, and maybe more importantly or more significantly, we didn't know anything about the grocery store business. But we recognized the quality of the brand.
20: I mean, yes.
19: It was a fabulous brand, highly regarded. You know, when they were out of a flavor, consumers would be up in arms and, you know, phoning the company and writing letters, et cetera, et cetera. So to have that kind of
20: power.
19: Yeah. So it was, I think most people could address the problems of producing more ice cream and mm-hmm. doing a little better job of making sure that you never run out of vanilla, never, et cetera, et cetera. This isn't open heart surgery. But we were up to the task, and we were young. We were in our 30s, and we didn't know any better, so full of entrepreneurial vigor, so what the heck?
20: You know, isn't that the key? You know, when I started this program on a single station, I said, oh, sure, one day we may be able to grow this nationally. Thank God I didn't know what it took.
19: Yeah.
20: To overcome some, I just figured, why not? And you must credit being naive to your success today.
19: Precisely. There's nothing more invigorating than youth. Blind optimism.
20: And not knowing what you can't accomplish. Now, I don't want to dwell on this one item for more than 35 or 45 seconds or whatever, but quick. But you and Gary were in another business, but you didn't do too well at that, did you?
19: We decided in the mid-70s we wanted to work for ourselves, and Gary and I decided to get into the restaurant business, and we were using what was then Victoria Station as a model, and we were going to have restaurants across the country, and we got to five, and the first three were very successful, but restaurants four and five in Texas were disasters. And really? After about 3 years of that, we decided this wasn't going to, we weren't cut out to be restaurateurs.
20: But was there a single lesson or two that you learned from those failures that helped you in 80s and dryers in the future?
19: Yeah, that's a great question. And the single lesson that we have never forgotten was hire the smartest, most enthusiastic people you can possibly find. Even though the restaurants didn't do well, we had fabulous employees who were enthused about what they did. And we have a phrase called hire smart. We work really hard today. When we're hiring people, Dryers Grand Ice Cream, to hire people who are not only smart but care. They wake up in the morning wanting to make something happen. They're enthusiastic, passionate people, and there's just nothing more important than hiring the best people you can find, people who care about what you're doing.
20: Boy, I tell you, we've heard that over and over again. This is 1977, you and Gary purchased Dryers. What was the sales volume at that time? Do you remember?
19: 2 million gallons a year, and that amounted to about $6 million.
20: $6 million, and what did it cost, if you don't mind me asking?
19: We had to raise $1 million to buy the business. Ken Cook desperately wanted to say he was a millionaire, so...
20: I love it.
19: $1 million and $1 is what it cost.
20: And folks, when we get back, I'm going to ask Rick Kronk, retired president of Edie's and Dryers Ice Cream, did you have the million in your pocket, or did you have to scrape? Where did you get the financing to go in business, because you just left a failed business that was successful and failed in the restaurant business? How in the world did you come up with $1 million? That's your next question when we get back, Rick. I'm John Resnick. We'll be back right after this.
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23: Getting your heart broken can be really rough. It'll happen to most of us at some point in our lives. It's not just an emotional experience, it's a physical one too. Often described as getting the wind knocked out of you, a knot in your stomach, trouble sleeping. I recently spoke about this with Dr. Yoram Yovel, a psychiatrist and neuroscientist. He was on my podcast, Chasing Life. Now, he told me heartbreak doesn't have to last forever. And while your inclination might be to withdraw, isolate, and shut down, it's often the opposite of what supports healing. One of the things that helps us the most is reconnecting to other people you love. And the reverse is also true, he said. If someone you care about is struggling, don't give up on them. You hold the power to comfort loved ones that are in deep physical or emotional distress. I'm Dr. Sanjay Gupta, helping you live a better life.
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20: Ken Cook couldn't
24: top
20: make a goal the expansion. He did the best he could. So Rick Kronk and Gary walk in. They're business partners. It cost $1 million because Ken wanted to be a millionaire. Where did the million come from, if you don't mind me asking? Was it your money? Did you have to go out and raise it?
19: No, we lost everything that we had, in essence, in the restaurant business. So we confidently convinced Ken that money was not a problem. We'd be right back to him in 60 days.
20: Yeah.
19: We talked to the venture capital community across the country. My partner, Gary Rogers, had worked for McKinsey and Company and a graduate of the Harvard Business School, and he had lots of East Coast connections. And so we found a group in New York, a fairly new, young, private equity group that were, curious about the opportunity to grow a premium ice cream business nationally.
20: Mm-hmm.
19: So they were willing to put up most of the money. At the very end of the negotiations, though, they wanted us to be, involved financially. They wanted it to hurt if it didn't work, and so they insisted on our investing $100,000. We said that's the end of this conversation. We couldn't find $100,000. We had to.
20: Hmm.
19: So somehow they settled on $28,000. My partner sold his family car to the company, and that became his vehicle, and I had to go get on my hands and knees in front of my mother-in-law.
20: Wow.
19: It worked out. My mother-in-law is happy.
20: Wow. And she got paid back, obviously, quite well.
19: Yeah.
20: Well, you know something? Those are the stories. You know, there's so many listeners right now that are relating, you know, to those stories, Rick. I just commend you on sharing them. So it wasn't easy. It must have been. So what was it like when you first took over? Was there a demoralized culture? Did they think that the employees think they were failing? I mean, how did you pick this company back up?
19: Well, the company was so small, there may have been 25 employees, and they had worked for Ken Cook for ages. So in a way, there was a family culture within the company, and they were probably more concerned, here come these two young guys in their 30s, and, you know, they may make a mess of this. But we spent the first year or so just keeping our eyes and ears open and our mouths shut, and we solved the manufacturing problem. We were able to deliver about 25 to 50% more manufacturing capacity, and that made those 25 employees pleased. Mm-hmm. And we cared for them, and they knew that, you know, our reputation in the restaurant business was to care for our people, and the transition was pretty easy.
20: Well, in those first couple of years, were there any absolute defining moments or pivotal events that really helped you launch bigger than doing the $6 million that you were doing?

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1: What I did today. I own my job. When you have the power of now, 6,000 employees feeling that way, it's pretty tough to compete with those folks.
2: No question about it. And, you know, as you look, I guess by 19, let me get my years straight here, by 1981, you did go IPO, correct?
1: Right, we did.
2: And that was obviously because you needed the financial oxygen to continue to expand and compete, am I right?
1: Well, actually, our investment partners, the Venture Group in New York, wanted to raise money for a second fund, and they wanted to be able to show how wise they were at investing in small startups, if you will, or smaller companies and building them. Mm-hmm. So we became a public company so that they could demonstrate their genius at bringing in fresh money and turning it around in the form of public offering. So we were really there to satisfy them. The interesting situation, the scary situation for us was, you very quickly now realize you are a public company, and you have got to perform. Your earnings have to grow, your sales have to grow, and if there are any hiccups, you may discover that you lose the very company that you're creating.
2: There's no question. What a challenge it is to go from private to public. As a matter of fact, today, in today's markets especially, with the Sarbanes-Oxley Act that came out, my Lord, there's so many companies for our friends at Outback. They're going private again. They've had enough of this living up to public expectations, not so much from the consumer or the shareholder, but just the draconian type of acts that the Sarbanes-Oxley has imposed. And we get back, I want to talk a little bit about the 1990s. And folks, 1990s, when you look at the top line growth of dryers and Edie's, was just astounding. But there were some rumblings going on behind the scenes that things aren't always as they appear. When we get back, Rick, want to talk about the struggles, the successes, because without a doubt, the 1990s were some very defining moments for Dryers and Edie's. Rick Kronk is the retired but still on the board of Dryers and Edie's Ice Cream, and he is our guest today. We're so glad to have him here. We'll be back right after this on Legends of Success.
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4: We are back on Legends of Success, having a great time with our friend Rick Kronk on the board of directors of Edie's and Dreyer's Ice Cream. Let's go back to the 1990s. You guys are cooking along. You'd already passed Breyer's with a B. You're Dreyer's with a D.
5: Right.
4: You passed them, which was outstanding because you guys were near bankruptcy twice before you took it over. Tell me about 1994, where you were, and the so-called grand plan.
5: In 1994, developed a plan where we were going to double the size of the company in 5 or 6 years. Our growth had been phenomenal. We were growing in gallons and in dollars at about 20% a year on a compounded basis, and so life was easy. In 1996, there was just sort of the perfect storm that hit us. Number one, the cost of butterfat skyrocketed. I mean, it just absolutely skyrocketed, and I think in 1997, we had planned to earn $22 million, and the cost of cream, the incremental cost of cream, went up $22 million. And then our friends at Breyer's were coming after us pretty aggressively, very aggressively, in terms of price promotions. And with the big major grocers, you can say, no, we're not going to match them for a while, but eventually you have to. Our margins went down as we promoted more aggressively than we wanted. It was also, in the mid-90s, we had introduced a light ice cream with a third less butterfat, and that business was very strong for a while, but in 96, 97, 98, that started to dissipate. People returned to, you know, they wanted ice cream loaded with stuff.
4: Right.
5: And then the final blow was we had, in addition to delivering our own ice cream off of our own trucks, we were delivering Ben & Jerry's. We had sort of built the Ben & Jerry's business across the country. And Ben & Jerry's became concerned that maybe we controlled about 80 or 90% of their volume, and they were uncomfortable with that. So they terminated our relationship early in 1998. And so it was at 96, 97, 98 was a challenge, and our employees started to be concerned about, again, the company being sold out from underneath them. And so Gary and I hit the road, and in about, I would say in 2 months, we were in front of every single employee in the company, every plant, every distribution center,
4: wow,
5: presenting the plan, having them understand clearly what was going on in the company, you know, asking them to be bold and join in the fight. And, we came out of it, and we fortunately avoided having anybody come after us and trying to buy the company away from us. So it worked out. But it was the mid-90s were very, very challenging time.
4: Folks, we're visiting today with Rick Kronk, the retired president but still on the board of Edie's Ice Cream and Dreyer's Ice Cream. 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
4: We're back on Legends of Success with Rick Kronk, retired president of Edie's and Dreyer's Ice Cream, two of America's favorite brands. What was your memory of the absolute worst single moment where maybe you even questioned your own survival?
5: Well, the cost of creams, it was just so expensive, and we had no control of it. I mean, we met with people in Washington. We met with the Secretary of Agriculture. I could go on to how cream is, the price of cream, market price is controlled, but we just had no control of it, none whatsoever. And, you know, when you are growing as fast as we have been growing, both in sales and earnings, then all of a sudden the wheels come off and you're earning nothing. We had 2 years where we didn't lose money, but we had no earnings. And
4: amazing.
5: As a public company, again, in a category where others, you know, bigger companies were beginning to recognize the value of Breyers and Dreyers and Ben & Jerry's and Haagen-Dazs, some of these giants weren't going to let these brands, you know, leave them alone forever. So it was we were very, very concerned.
4: What was the pivotal moment that you turned the business around, Rick?
5: Well, we introduced a couple of new products, late in the 1990s. And by the way, the cost of cream did improve, and that was enormously helpful.
4: Mm-hmm.
5: We were distributing. We developed a relationship with Starbucks. I mean, Starbucks ice cream is a joint venture between Howard Schultz and ourselves.
4: Mm-hmm.
5: Ben & Jerry's did come back to us, so we did. We had the volume that we needed to make, you know, the cost of distribution reasonable, and it just, you know, and continued growth. When you continue to grow your sales at, you know, 20% a year or so, life is good. It
4: right.
5: works out.
4: Well, that's great. And that top line kept growing because eventually, I think by 98 or so, you hit $1 billion in sales.
5: Yep, no, that's right.
4: Unbelievable. As you look back over that, what's the most important lesson you think you can pull out? You know, we've got a lot of entrepreneurs and people who dream to go into business, and of course they have trepidations, and no matter who it is. I remember Jack Welch telling me when he took over as chairman and CEO of General Electric, he was scared too. He was nervous. He said, John, I had a lot of doubts and insecurities, but I never let anyone know about it. What have you pulled out of that that can help others?
5: Once again, I think hiring the most enthusiastic, caring, smartest people you can find, inspiring them to take ownership of their job, We would have an annual meeting every year, and one of our guest speakers was Mr. Nordstrom, Jim Nordstrom, who is not alive today. But Nordstrom today still, if you look at their organization chart, business organization chart, you know, the sales clerk in the store is at the top of the upside-down triangle. Jim Nordstrom was at the bottom.
4: I love it.
5: And the most important person in Nordstrom is the person that a customer relates to in the store. And our attitude was the route salesman is the only person that has contact with the grocers and runs into customers in the grocery store, et cetera, et cetera, et cetera. And the route salesman was the most important person in Dreyer's Grand Ice Cream, and the people making the ice cream were, you know, equally as important. So it was these frontline people that that would drive the success or failure of Dreyer's Ice Cream, and we tried then and today never to lose sight of that, never.
4: You've done an awful lot with the Boy Scouts of America. Tell me why, of all things, you've picked that, and why is that so important to you, Rick?
5: Well, I was a scout a long time ago. I was not an Eagle Scout, but I was a scout, and I loved it, and was in a troop that went backpacking all the time, and it became a passion of mine. My wife and I have three boys who are now three men who are all Eagle Scouts, and I just think scouting is a unique organization that, you know, you invite these kids to come along and have fun and go on backpack trips and full of adventure, but what you discover in the process is that they're developing their own integrity and their own character and have leadership experiences, and it's just a values-based program that is terribly important to 5 million kids, and I want to provide that opportunity to 10 million kids.
4: Oh, I think that's great. It's such a blessing for the person who does and those receiving it, when you can help empower and help develop others. It's just such a wonderful high, isn't it?
5: Yep. Anybody that'll spend time, it's tough to be a kid today. Mm-hmm. There are so many challenges out there, and any adult that will mentor kids or coach or get involved in Boys and Girls Clubs or Boy Scouts or Girl Scouts, there's lots of organizations doing God's work out there, and we've got to give young people the mentoring and nurturing that we have time to provide.
4: Is this one of the most fun times of your life?
5: Oh yeah, no, this is great.
4: You're having fun.
5: I sort of enjoy every day, but yeah, this is. Listen, we live in the greatest country in the world, and it allows you to be an entrepreneur in business or give back, and we're all very lucky.
4: Fabulous. And I did have one question I wanted to ask you more about entrepreneurship before I get away from that. It's something I forgot. Is there a secret, for people who are listening now, is there a secret to keeping a competitive edge? Is it an attitude? Is it the constant hunt? What is it that keeps the competitive edge in a business, Rick?
5: If a business person is honest with himself, and you know, you look in the mirror and have a conversation with the person you see there, and if you're doing something you really enjoy, then you're going to be tough to compete with, because you wake up in the morning wanting to be better.
4: I want to thank you so much for being our guest today and for your friendship, Rick. It's just been fabulous to have you here.
5: Well, congratulations for what you're doing. See, you're passionate about your work. You're growing as we speak.
4: This started as a little hobby, and all of a sudden I've been blessed. The people we've had the good fortune to meet. I never met a billionaire before I did the show, and you know, I've met 16 billionaires. I've met a couple hundred Rick Kronks of super successful, but beyond the dollars, I'm not just saying it because of the success that you've had and everyone else. It's the journey. It's what you've done and what you do to help others. That is the honor, the privilege that I feel I have when I meet you folks. It's just tremendous.
5: It is a journey.
4: Well,
5: it's fun.
4: I also want to thank your assistant, Ray Hunter. She's just a fabulous person. She helped us with this, and you've been a great guest. I also want to thank our friend Keith Clark, who introduced me to Rick Kronk, the retired president, but certainly active on the board of Dreyer's and Edie's Ice Cream. I also want to thank my producer, Michael Parks, and each and every week, Billy Resnick, my best friend, the intelligent and beautiful Billy. And most of all, thank you folks for tuning in. It's been a pleasure being with you today. You've been listening to Legends of Success, the most original success stories in America. I'm John Resnick. We'll see you next week.
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13: ABC News, I'm Wayne Cabot. Deal or no deal in Iran? ABC's Ian Panel with a changing narrative.
14: 24 hours after saying a deal to end the war with Iran and reopen the Strait of Hormuz was close, President Trump now saying he won't rush into a deal, as significant differences remain. President Trump writing on social media that the deal that he promised just yesterday isn't even fully negotiated yet. If I make a deal with Iran, it'll be a good and proper one, not like the one made by Obama, which gave Iran massive amounts of cash and a clear and open path to a nuclear weapon, Trump wrote on social media.
13: A California catastrophe could be averted in a bulging chemical tank that's under pressure and poised to blow. A crack has turned up in that tank at an aerospace company in Garden Grove outside L.A., but there's no sign of a leak, giving hope to Fire Chief T.J. McGovern.
15: We don't know if the whole tank is completely solidified right now and it's all plastic. That would be best case scenario, but we don't know because we can't see inside, and we're working with experts right now to see if we can see the density inside the tank that could tell us.
13: Tens of thousands living in nearby Garden Grove have been evacuated since Friday. An Indy rarity, a pass with only 50 feet of track left.
16: In only the fifth lap 200 pass in the 110-year history of the race, Felix Rosenquist takes the 110th running of the Indianapolis 500, making that pass on the last turn of that last lap, and holding off David Malukas by just 0.02 of a second, the closest finish in race history. At the Indianapolis 500, Will Clark, ABC News.
13: NASCAR paid tribute to Kyle Busch before the start of the Coca-Cola 600 in Charlotte, CEO Steve O'Donnell declaring, "Kyle Busch is NASCAR." Busch's wife, son, and family were there. In a moment of silence and amazing grace, you're listening to ABC News.
17: Here's the official forecast. A flood watch in effect until 2 a.m. Otherwise, tonight, showers and thunderstorms likely. 66 the low. Tomorrow for Memorial Day, showers and thunderstorms continue at a high of 78. Heading into tomorrow night, more rain and thunderstorms. 66 degrees the low. Tuesday, showers, a chance of thunderstorms by midday at a high of 81. Tuesday night, showers and thunderstorms and 65 degrees. I'm Craig Allen on Talk Radio 102.3.
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18: Hi, my name is Chris Poe. I am a husband and a father and the owner of Scenic City Golf Carts. After my son Michael passed away from leukemia, I didn't know how to handle the pain. I turned to drugs and all kinds of things that hurt the people I loved the most. I damaged relationships and nearly destroyed the business I worked so hard to build. But that's not where my story ends. I went to rehab, I found God. And today, my partner in life and partner in business, Cameo, and I, working every single day to make things right, to live honestly, heal what was broken, and do things the right way. That's why Scenic City Golf Carts donates a portion of every sale to Blood Cancer United in Michael's honor. It's our way of turning pain into purpose. If you are struggling with addiction, I want you to know something. You are not alone. You can call me directly at 423-303-9728. I am not here to judge you. I'm here to listen and help however I can. I was there myself, and I found another way. Healing is possible. I'm living proof. Oh, yeah.

0: Coal miners in one community, they've been on strike now for months.
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1: Folks, this is Overtime, a production of The Valley Labor Report, the largest union talk radio and online news outfit in the South now. Also, across the Mason-Dixon in Minneapolis and Chicago, coming to you from the heart of the Tennessee Valley in the Spice Radio Studios in Huntsville, Alabama. We are run by working people and for working people all over the country. My name is Jacob Morrison. My co-host is Adam Keller. We appreciate you spending some time with us. If you'd like to leave us a voicemail, the phone number is 844-899-TVLR. That is 844-899-8857. Peter Cole is an author and a historian. May is Labor History Month. May 1st was International Workers' Day, so we wanted to bring somebody on to talk about labor history. Professor Cole, welcome to the Valley Labor Report. Thank you so much for taking the time to talk to us.
2: Good morning. Thank you so much for inviting me. I appreciate the opportunity. And, of course, happy Memorial Day weekend.
3: Yes, absolutely. So one of the things that came across my radar recently, shout out to Chris Garlock with the Labor Radio Podcast Network for putting me on this, but you had a recent piece in Long Haul Magazine, and the piece itself is really about memory, I think, as much as it is about the Haymarket Affair. Could you tell us a little bit more about what motivated you to write this, and what were you hoping to get across in this piece about the Haymarket Affair and its memorials?
2: Yeah, so thank you again for inviting me on. I live in Chicago part of the time. The other part of the time, I live in another part of Illinois, right? And so I work at a university in what we call downstate Illinois, but I also live in Chicago, and I'm talking to you from Chicago. Chicago is a fascinating place. It is the birthplace of Labor Day, right? It's the birthplace of May Day. And so in that way, as someone who lives here, I'm really interested in sort of my local history. But I also appreciate that in this case, the local history is both nationally and internationally significant. And when people visit Chicago, if you're not living in Chicago, you might, if you are pro-labor or pro-union or pro-socialism or anti-capitalist, you might visit the Haymarket Martyrs, who were killed by the state of Illinois in 1887 for a crime they didn't commit, right, in the Haymarket Affair. And I assume that your listeners know about that, right? Because I'm also interested very much in memory, as you said, historical memory and monuments and how outside of schools and universities we remember the past. And who we honor, right? I'm really interested in monuments and place names and those sorts of things. And so even though many people are familiar with the Haymarket Martyrs Monument in the cemetery where the people who were executed were buried, just outside of the city of Chicago, a lot of people are unaware of the fact that the first monument was built actually to the police in 1889, 3 years after the Haymarket Affair. And so I wrote an essay that tells the story of the Haymarket Affair through the monuments to the Haymarket Affair. The first, which is the Haymarket Police Monument, and then the second, which was the monument at the cemetery to the Haymarket Martyrs, and then the third, which was only installed 22 years ago at the location of the bombing, which is called the Haymarket Memorial. And so it's sort of amazing that there's actually three monuments to this event in Chicago, but this event that has global significance. And so my essay in Long Haul Magazine, their online edition, it'll later come out in print, tells the history of these monuments and how it is that, in fact, no one knows about the police monument, which I suggest actually has been sort of essentially driven out of public sight and public consciousness because it's been disliked for so many years by people in Chicago, but that these two other monuments, the Haymarket Martyrs Monument and the Haymarket Memorial, both are actually pilgrimage sites for people. So for people who might be coming to Chicago, say, in a few weeks for Labor Notes, well, some people might, in fact, visit one or both of those Haymarket memorials.
3: Yeah, absolutely. And we do plan to be there in a few weeks for Labor Notes, so we'll have to stop by and check it out for sure. You know, May Day exists internationally because of Haymarket, but in the U.S., a lot of folks really don't know that history. I know in our experience, we organized a May Day event this year in Alabama in Huntsville, and we were kind of starting from scratch, right? There were very few May Day events historically happening here in Alabama, at least in our lifetimes of involvement. You know, why do you think the U.S. labor movement has become so disconnected from May Day? And do you see hopeful signs of that changing in recent years?
2: Yeah, so those are important questions, right? Like, I do not assume that my students, I teach university level history classes. My students don't know this history of May Day. They don't know the history of the Haymarket. They've never heard of these things, right? That's not random, of course. It's intentional, right? So in 1886, right, there was a national movement for the 8-hour day that sort of culminated in a nationwide strike for, regardless of who you worked for, who your employer was, what industry, most workers worked 6 to 7 days a week and worked 10 to 12 hours a day. So one of the big pushes in the 19th century during the early generations of industrialization was to push for the 8-hour day. Chicago was the largest industrial city in the country at that time, and maybe the world. Chicago shut down on May 1st, but on May, some of these strikes lasted for more than a single day. And on May 3rd, right, at a international, well, what now is International Harvester, but was then a McCormick company reaper, so agricultural equipment factory in Chicago. Police killed 4 strikers on May 3rd, anarchists who condemned police brutality of killing these strikers, called for a protest on May 4th at an area called the Haymarket Square, which is just outside of the Loop or the downtown part of Chicago in what was then a bustling working class area. A bomb was thrown into the ranks of the police who were trying to break up this meeting. No one knows who threw that bomb, but anarchists were found guilty of conspiracy to commit murder. No one knows who committed the crime to this day. But it launched basically this national backlash against unions, especially the Knights of Labor, and more broadly, radicals, right? This sounds like the Red Scare of the 1940s with McCarthyism, but it actually is what we call the first Red Scare, right, in 1886-1887. After the crackdown, workers continued to go on strike and whatnot, and in 1894, just a few years later, also centered in Chicago, there was the largest strike in the late 19th century, the first Gilded Age, when railroad workers connected to the Pullman Company went on strike. And then Eugene Debs, who was the leader of the American Railway Union, called for a national boycott of all Pullman cars, right? Resulting in the shutting down of the transportation network of the city of Chicago, which was and still is the logistics hub of the country. But also it spread across the country. The government ultimately sent in federal troops to break this strike. Eugene Debs was, of course, sent to prison, as were some others. In the midst of this strike and the federal government crushing this strike, of which there was a lot of support for the workers, soon after, the U.S. Congress declared a Labor Day, a national holiday to honor workers. But rather than put it on May 1, which was, of course, when the 8-hour movement was born, Congress put it on the first Monday in September. Right. Subsequently, around the world, almost every country in the world has a national holiday to honor workers and or labor. And it's always on May 1st. However, in the country that literally gave birth to May Day and International Worker Day, it is in early September. Right. And so there's a reason that we don't know and celebrate May Day in the United States. It's because it was designed that way in the 1890s by a very pro corporate U.S. Congress. Right. As you also know, because of immigration, especially when immigrants come to the United States, including from, but not only from Latin America, they bring with them their working class and labor traditions. And so in many countries, they celebrate May 1st as a worker day. And that's also why immigrant rights groups, including groups that are anti-xenophobia, have been using May 1st, because it's sort of building on the traditions of working people who might be from Mexico or Honduras or Germany or Vietnam, for that matter, right, who actually want to traditionally celebrate but also in their new country, right? And so, as we know, just a couple of weeks ago, May Day was a bigger event than it has been in many decades. If the near future is going to track the near past, May 1st in 2027 will be a bigger deal than it has been in recent years, too, because it's logical that workers organize in order to protest horrible situation in our country. And so what day better than May 1st to do that?
3: Yeah, absolutely. Absolutely. And I appreciate you walking us through that a little bit. I want to ask you about Ben Fletcher for sure while we have you on, because, you know, you are one of the go-to guys on his history. But before we get into that, I want to kind of, you know, flesh this out a little bit more in terms of the memory of Haymarket and the memory of International Workers' Day, which does lead me into May being Labor History Month. I will be honest with you. I didn't know May was Labor History Month until the last couple of years. Even as a union member, union activist, even as a history teacher at one point who was active in the union, I did not know May was Labor History Month. So I guess part of where I'm going with this is, what do you see as the role of organized labor in reviving our proud labor history in this country? And, you know, I'm speaking particularly as a Southerner here in Alabama. We have a rich labor history. You know, at one time, one in four Alabamians were labor union members. But a lot of that memory has kind of faded away. A lot of people are now generations removed from that history personally. And so we know certainly in our school systems, labor history is not a priority. So what do you see as the role of the organized labor institutions themselves, from, you know, locals to the internationals, the labor councils, the federations, all of it? You know, what do you see the role of labor and labor's leaders in reviving labor history as something we really take seriously in this country?
2: If there is going to be a future that's better than the recent past for unions and working people, then organized labor, which is say unions and other institutions, should be promoting labor history as much as they possibly can, right? Like, it's actually very simple. I teach, right? Our students learn about people like Andrew Carnegie. They learn about people like John D. Rockefeller. It's sad to think that in the future, people, young students might learn about people like Elon Musk or someone like that. These people are anti-worker. They're anti-union. They're anti-human, right? Like, I mean, they only care about their own personal profit, right? And their corporation's profit. They are who we focus on in our educational system. We celebrate individuals, we celebrate leaders, and we celebrate the rich, right? Inequality in America and union membership in America, as you know very well, are inversely connected, right? Like, as unions have declined, so too has inequality increased in suffering, right? If we want to think about and make a better future, we need to be empowering ordinary people, including, but not only in, but definitely in unions. Therefore, we need to have positive union knowledge, right? Schools don't do this. If schools and other institutions like governments are going to do it, they're going to be pushed. What institution would be more logical to push these sorts of agenda than unions themselves? So in Illinois, where I live, Illinois Labor History Society was actually created in part to create a Haymarket monument, right? Because it was ironic what we were talking about earlier. The first monument created to the Haymarket affair was to the police who were killed. That monument was repeatedly damaged, vandalized, hated, relocated because people kept on blowing it up. Literally, in the late 1960s, the Weather Underground blew up the Haymarket Police Monument on two occasions, back-to-back years. The police, ironically, cannot protect the police monument. And so they put it in a place where they can protect it, which is behind guards, which is to say that it's no longer seen, right? The Haymarket Memorial at the location where the Haymarket affair happened in 1886 was created because unions in Chicago and labor union activists and labor educators made that happen, convinced the city to make that happen, helped fund it, right? And that's why we have a little bit better memory of those events, because we actually have created institutions places anniversaries to uplift this, right? Unions, it would be a really cheap investment for unions to promote labor history because it is our history, right? Utah Phillips, of course, said it much better than me, right? What we learn in school is the history of the working of the ruling class. But the history of the working class, it's up to us, right? And so organized labor should be promoting the uplifting of history. States could have school curriculum that require the history of working class people in those places, as well as unions. They already teach about the history of the business leaders. And so it would be only reasonable and fair to also teach the history of working people, including unions, especially in states like Alabama, which, as you said, has this long and proud history of organized workers fighting against racism, fighting against poverty, fighting against autocracy, et cetera. Right. I think that everybody in their unions, even though it seems sort of abstract and not immediately important, if you want to build the groundwork for a more powerful, more equitable society, you have to sort of teach the young, but also ordinary people about why this stuff matters. And we cannot trust our leaders to do that because, of course, they're not our leaders. They're leaders that are bought and paid for by someone other than us.
3: Right, right. Peter Cole, really appreciate your time. Appreciate you coming on the show today. We're going to definitely have you back. Was there anything else you wanted to leave us with, especially as we start wrapping up May Labor History Month?
2: Well, thank you again for inviting me. And of course, I'm thrilled to sort of work with you or anyone else. So in Chicago this summer, one of the big things that I'm involved in is another public history and public art project. I wore my hoodie today to remember the Red Summer of 1919, one of the more bloody event time periods in U.S. history where white supremacy reared its head right after World War I in Chicago. 38 people were killed in a week of violence. It began when a black child was killed by a white man for swimming in a so-called white part of Lake Michigan. And then the police didn't arrest the killer, right? Sparking a week of violence, 38 people killed, over 500 injured. Contributed drastically to the subsequent expansion of segregation in the history of Chicago, which still exists today. Chicago is still a racially segregated city. I'm part of a group called the Chicago Race Riot of 1919 Commemoration Project. We hold an anniversary event every year around the anniversary of the killing of Eugene Williams. We do a two-hour bike tour in certain neighborhoods where the events occurred, a slow roll, educational, enjoyable, multi-generational, multiracial group of people who ride together. And that in and of itself is healthy and enjoyable and educational, right? We uplift this history, right? By confronting segregation firsthand, by riding black and white people and brown people together through neighborhoods that are still often racially segregated. We also are almost done with our 38th marker, 38 people killed, one marker for each person killed, installed in Chicago sidewalks at every location someone was killed. Our final tool will be installed next month, right? So we use public art and public history to uplift. Now, we also, though, go to the union stockyards because the biggest industry in Chicago was the stockyards, and lots of black men and black women worked in the stockyards. Mm-hmm. Some of the people killed in 1919 were killed on their way to the stockyards or home from the stockyards during the riots, right? Wherever you live, if you're listening or watching this, there is history, right, that can be uplifted through events, through tours, through art, right? Because we cannot depend upon our leaders to sort of do this stuff. They honor people like George Washington, who may or may not be a fine guy, but he was an enslaver, right? We can choose who we want to honor through the work we do in our communities. And so if you're listening and you're in the Chicago area, please follow us online at chicagoraceriot.org and come to our event on Saturday, July 25th.
3: Awesome. Thank you so much. Really enjoyed the interview and enjoyed your time. And maybe we'll run into you in Chicago in a few weeks.
2: That would be awesome. I'll see you at Labor Notes.
3: All right. Take care.
1: Peter Cole is an author and historian. You can check out his book about Ben Fletcher wherever you buy your books. Looking forward to this next conversation. We're going to be talking to Mike Karaf. Mike Karaf is the national business agent for Illinois, for the National Association of Letter Carriers. We'll be talking to him about the contract that the letter carriers union has with the postal service that just expired last night. I had like completely forgotten about it. And saw the NALC post something about the contract expiring last night at midnight. So I was like, oh man, we need to get somebody on to talk about this. So, I mean, it's a huge, huge deal. And they've been bargaining since February and, you know, I'm not sure how far apart the two sides are, but I mean, somebody in our chat said that they want to eliminate, steward pay. They want to destroy the grievance process, the postal service, that is. And they want to be able to file discipline without rebuttal and, shady BS with grievances. And so it seems like potentially the sides are really, really far apart. It could spell trouble for letter carriers getting a contract resolved anytime soon. But, hopefully Cariff will have more information for us on that. Mike Cariff, welcome to the Valley Labor Report.
4: Hey, hey, good afternoon. How you doing?
1: I'm good. I appreciate you taking the time to talk to us.
4: Absolutely, my brother.
1: So, like I said, the contract expired last night, and right before the contract expiration, the union announced that they were going into mediation with the Postal Service. The Letter Carriers Union, the National Association of Letter Carriers and the Postal Service have been bargaining since February, and there was a members' call last night where the leadership talked to the members about presumably about what was going on at the table. I'm not a member, so I wasn't able to be on there. Is there anything that was shared last night that is something that you can share with us publicly about the state of negotiations?
4: Yeah, there's not too much that can't be talked about amongst everybody, including the membership of the union and people outside of the union. We just concluded a week where we were in D.C. Us, along with the employer, the Postal Service, had a large group of people, and we were there all week trying to kind of see where we're at with the contract. What's a little confusing for our membership and for everybody on the outside is that the president of the union really owns the process and really is the only person that has all the information in front of them. We really don't like the lack of what I would call transparency. Not to say that he's hiding stuff. It's just that we're not involved in the decision-making process. We, the executive council of the union, we, the members of the union, are not really involved in the decision-making process. And so we're there to provide counsel and stuff like that. But like you said, I think you said earlier, we started on February 25th.
1: Well, really quick, before we get to that, just to make sure that I've got a good understanding of what you're meaning when you're talking about the president having most of the information. Is it the case that the person actually across the table negotiating with management is only the president and like a lawyer, that there's not a national bargaining team that's representative of, it's just the president?
4: Yeah, I would say that's accurate. I don't even know who's in the room, but it's the president and whoever the president brings with them. There's no requirement in our constitution that any of the other elected officers are involved in that process. And he chooses to the extent that he wants to involve any of the officers. And I can just tell you, like, from my purpose, I wasn't involved in any of the negotiations at all.
1: Wow.
4: And that's not abnormal. It's not like he doesn't like me. I wasn't involved. It's just like there's 28 of us and the vast majority of us were not involved. And anyway, other than coming up with ideas, proposals, suggestions, and giving him feedback on some of the ideas and proposals that were submitted by the Postal Service.
1: Okay, so I interrupted you. You were saying that, you know, negotiations started back in February, so you can take it from there.
4: Yeah, well, we think they started. I mean, we did the whole shaking of the hands. The ceremonial thing was on February the 25th, which by my count, we're already 3 days late. There's a 90-day period by law where you can try to negotiate a new contract. And one of the frustrations I have personally, I know a lot of members of the union, is we don't feel like we're using all those 90 days. Mm-hmm. And so now we got to the end, which is May the 22nd. And there was a flurry of activity in the final 4 days. But what about the other 86 days? And we just feel like at this time, we don't know, because our process is if there's an agreement, then we get a chance to vote on it. There's a ratification vote, right? And we know what happened last time, which I'll probably try to not get into because it brings up a lot of bad memories for a lot of our members. But the point being is that we have a chance to vote on any agreement. And the president has indicated that there are a couple of economic models that would possibly be something that he could take to the membership. And my thing is, okay, we'll take it to the membership then. Tell us exactly what it is in detail. And so he had this, he spoke last night to the membership, put out a statement to the membership, and nothing in there says, here's what the last offer or here's what the best offer that we could get in the negotiating period. It's just an ongoing process. And as you're probably aware, last time the process went on for like 700 days or whatever.
1: Right.
4: And then we were presented with a tentative agreement that we voted down. Mm-hmm. So it's, you know, why can't we just get the damn agreement, whatever it is? If this is the best offer we're going to get from the Postal Service, give it to us at the expiration of the contract. Let us vote on it. And then if we don't like it, I think the president needs to take our case in front of the interest arbitration panel, which he didn't do last time either, which is another kind of bone of contention. But when they say mediation, just to clarify one thing, there's not any mediation schedule that I'm aware of. What the conventional wisdom is amongst the leadership of the union is that, and this is not just the current president, but going back to the previous president and probably the one before him and the one before him, is that the mediation doesn't really serve any purpose. So it's legally mandated. It's a mediation / cooling off period for 60 days. But this is 60 days where we could be voting on a potential tentative agreement. And then if it's a yes, we have a contract sooner. And if it's a no, we can go to arbitration sooner.
1: Right.
4: But that has not happened.
1: You know, Brother Cariff, you know, you mentioned that there was question about the degree to which those 90 days before the contract expiration were taken advantage of. And, you know, I'm sure that NALC members know this, but it's not uncommon, actually, that a contract could be negotiated in 90 days. I mean, the Machinist Union that I'm most familiar with down the road from me at United Launch Alliance in Decatur, they only take a month to negotiate. And now it's intensive. I mean, the people, the bargaining committee, like six or seven of them, that's what they do all day. But they do that for a month, and then at the end of the month, or it may even be 3 weeks, you know, they send what they've got to the members and they can vote it up or down. And it just seems to me that, you know, if it were the case that the Postal Service is the reason that we're not able to at least get to the final offer. Because like you said, I mean, if I was a letter carrier, I would want at the end of the, I would want the 90 days to be taken full advantage of and then really kind of expeditiously get to the last, best and final. You know, what are we going to get? Let me see it. Because it doesn't seem like, you know, it seems like kind of the position should be basically known or knowable, and we should be able to get something that's the most that we're going to get theoretically at the end of 90 days. And it seems if I was the president of the letter carriers union, that if I was not the one stopping that, I would want to be beating the Postal Service up to agitate my members against the Postal Service and let them know that I'm really trying to fight to make sure that this time is being used effectively. And it doesn't seem like in the statement that there's much kind of agitation against the Postal Service for not having a contract by the expiration.
4: Yeah, and I'll add in, and you alluded to a couple of things at the beginning, and one of them is their proposal to stop paying us for our, you know, steward time, which federal workers, what do they call that, like official time, something like that, right?
1: Mm-hmm.
4: So, you know, that's built in our contract.
1: And that's common in the private sector, too, for people who are maybe you're a federal employee, maybe you're a letter carrier. Most private sector unions have an equivalent to official time where they're able to get paid to do grievance handling or representational duties. I mean, that's basically every union has that. It's not uncommon.
4: Well, and I'm glad to hear that, because in addition to that, we're also an open shop. And I remember talking to one of the guys in the AFGE, yeah, and he was saying that's kind of like a trade-off, you know? You get official time on the clock, but it's an open shop. Everyone doesn't have to be in the union. And we're real good. We're like 92% organized, mm-hmm, even though we're an open shop. So that's pretty good. And we're getting into dues money, but we've always had that in our contract. And so that's one thing that's just kind of a proposal, but we don't really take that too seriously because we don't see that there's any chance they're going to actually achieve that. But what they have achieved is they've broken our grievance process. We have so many grievances pending, thousands and thousands of grievances pending at the different steps of the grievance process. We're not getting enough arbitration dates. We're not getting resolution on grievances. We're getting where the Postal Service is holding grievances and claiming that there's an interpretive issue involved in the contract, which we don't even see what the interpretive issue is. They're not really declaring what the interpretive issue. They're just holding and preventing us from pursuing grievances widespread. And that's a huge issue. Another huge issue amongst the membership is the uniform program. They require us to be in uniform. And the prices over the past 5 to 10 years have doubled or tripled. I mean, they've gone up exponentially. And the uniform increase allotment that we've gotten year after year is always 2.5%. Every year we get 2.5%. And then they write in some language that says they're going to study the problem and try to come up with a better uniform program, but they don't. And here we are required to be in uniform and scraping and, you know, just trying to figure out how to make that happen. And then, you know, we have a lot of other issues that really there's no buy-in from the Postal Service whatsoever. Like, for example, we have later and later start times. And the start times are an inconvenience to our members in that you have problems with daycare and you have problems with your schedule, but it's also a safety issue. In the summertime, we're out there later in the heat, more hours in the heat. And in the wintertime, it gets dark, 4 o'clock, 4:30. We're out there in the dark more hours and it's less safe. And we just feel like there's no urgency by either side to fix these problems. And then the economic comes in and you're saying, okay, well, I know the president has told us that there's different economic models. Like, for example, you can have a higher starting pay and less, more steps, less time. You know what I mean? Like there's different ways to skin the cat and there's different kind of ideas and proposals out there. But I think if we were more aggressive during the 90-day negotiating period, we would have a better idea where we stand right now. And I don't think we really do. At least the president hasn't told us anything concrete as far as where we stand on any of that stuff.
1: So right now the membership just does not have an idea of where things stand

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1: He talks about higher wages, our value. I mean, the job has gotten more dangerous and we've become more valuable in the communities and within the Postal Service because a lot of the jobs have been automated, but our job is very physically demanding and it's not really automated at all as far as what we do every day. He does talk about some of those things in his opening, but it's in a general way. Obviously, we have a large percent of non-career workers, which is a real sticking point, and the low starting pay is a real sticking point for a lot of us. And these are like, you know, these are talked about in general terms, but specifically, like I've been going around saying we need a $30 an hour starting wage, and the president doesn't say anything like that. To me, that's at a minimum, you know. Mm-hmm. We're going to try to get the most we can, but to me, that's at a minimum. Right. But he hasn't been saying things like that, no.
2: So you said, you know, you haven't been able to it has not been communicated to the membership where things stand at the table, but somebody in the chat seemed to say that, well, you know, yes, we haven't got communication from the union or from management about where things stand, but we can kind of maybe read between the lines and so they say, quote, we have an idea. The Postal Service doesn't want to bargain in good faith. So even if Renfro was doing his thing in earnest, it seems inevitable that arbitration is coming. Is that kind of where you land, that like, okay, you know, whatever management, the union is saying, like we can just kind of look at the situation and see that management is not really interested in bargaining a fair contract, and so we're probably going to go to arbitration. Does that hit you? Does that make sense, or would you disagree with that?
1: Yeah, no, that's where I'm at personally. But you know, we have like 200,000 active letter carriers, and everyone gets a say. That's the whole point about how the process works. If we're going to approve of a contract, all the members get a say. There's a referendum. There's a ratification vote. I have high expectations for a contract. I look at the contract that UPS drivers have, and the Teamsters negotiate a contract for different kind of categories of employees, right? Mm-hmm. And so they have a contract for the people that help load the vehicles and sort the packages and stuff like that. But I look at the contract for UPS delivery drivers, and I compare that to our contract, and theirs is a lot better. Theirs is so good that they're offering them $150,000 to leave the job. We can't even get them to offer us like $2,000 to leave our job. And so to me, I'm looking at it like their job is more, their contract is more valuable. And in the law, the reason I bring that up is because the law says comparability to pay and benefits of those in the private sector of the economy of the United States. That's the standard for setting the terms to a contract if you can't come to an agreement with the employer, the United States Postal Service. And so I look at that and I think my expectations are up here, but I don't know where the president's expectations are, and I don't know where your average member's expectations are. But I think that we have the right to weigh in on any contract that you negotiate for us as the president of the union, but give it to us. Let us know where we stand. Let us vote on it. And then let us move on. And it was just the experience we had last time I thought was horrible. We were negotiating in a time frame where we really expected to make gains. We were coming out of the pandemic. They called us essential. We saw what the contract the Teamsters got, the UAW got, the longshoremen got. And we were very confident in 2023. And instead, the president, same president, you know, waited on this thing and it dragged on and on and on and on. And then we didn't really get. The majority of the members didn't feel like we got the contract that we deserve. And we don't want that to happen again. We don't want to not get the contract we deserve. And also, we don't want this thing to go on and on, particularly at a time where there's really high inflation. And right. So our contract expired on May 22nd. And, it, you know, we start the clock. We're one day into the expiration of the contract. And the terms of the contract continue, but there's no pay raises that, right, that are built in, like automatic pay raises or whatever. And so with the rate of inflation going up and prices going up, we're not going to be getting a raise until we get a new contract.

0: Right. No, that's exactly right. I mean, are you concerned about the possibility that this could drag on for 2 years like happened last time?
1: Well, I would only say we have an election this year, and I'm confident that the members of the union are not gonna renew the current president's term of office. I just don't see that happening. But you never know; it's an election. But
0: do you think that might factor into the management's bargaining position? Like they just kind of want to, because the election is in June. Is that right?
1: No, the election, we don't know exactly the dates because there's a set date for nominations, and then the election committee is formed, and then they set the dates for the balloting. But we expect it to be, it's a mail ballot election. We expect it to be around September, October, and then installation of a new president around early December. That's the traditional historical, gotcha, you know, time frame.
0: Do you think management is kind of trying to just wait it out until they know who they're bargaining with, who they're going to be dealing with for the life of this contract?
1: I doubt it. I don't think they want to bargain with me, man. I'll be honest.
0: Oh, interesting.
1: I think President Renfro's too nice, but that's just my take on it.
0: So potentially you would think that that management, if you're correct, and obviously, you know, the members will be the judge, but if you're correct that the best deal that management is going to get is going to be with the current leadership, that they would be incentivized to hurry and try to get something down so that they don't have to deal with the new leadership.
1: Yeah, but like I said, our process is you can only enter into a tentative agreement with the president. Mm-hmm. Because that agreement has to be ratified by the membership. So I don't know. I think it's a little bit too far-fetched for me to get into the brains of the Postal Service bargaining team. So I don't really know.
0: You know, you're national business agent for Illinois. I don't know if you knew this, but we're now on the radio in Illinois. We're on in Chicago on WCPT.
1: 820, right?
0: Yes. So we're excited about that. But because you're a national business, I'm sure that you're talking to people pretty regularly, members of your union. How are they reacting to the state of negotiations?
1: Well, we had one of the shows called the Next Generation Letter Carrier Show last night. So President Renfro did a, you know, kind of explanation of what was going on, and then we were on, I was on with them and kind of talking with a lot of the members, and they had questions. And I think the overall sentiment that I'm getting so far is frustration and like a deja vu almost kind of thing. Like, we hope we're not walking down that same road like last time, but frustration that at this point, we don't know where we stand. And look, that could if that changes next week, then that's fine. I mean, we're not going to complain about a 7-day delay. You know what I mean?
0: Right.
1: But we just don't want like months and years and, you know, that kind of delay and not knowing where we stand. So right now we're not happy, you know, but we'll see. Maybe things will come to light and we'll see where we're at within short time. Hopefully that's the case.
0: So in addition to being national business agent, you're running for national president. Somebody in the chat said, Mike, I've been on the fence. The CLC hasn't impressed me. Tell me why I should vote for you. Why should people listening vote for you for national president?
1: Well, I mean, I have a plan for the union that nobody else has presented thus far. And we're getting kind of close to the election where you expect someone who's running for president of the union to kind of already be out there. Our nominations are not until August the 5th, so we could have more candidates. But what we've seen so far, I have a very lengthy plan. You could go to the website, careforprez.org. That's a number 4, so careforprez.org. You can check out all the activity, everything I've been up to, and you can read the platform. You can listen to it. You can watch it. It's 16 pages. It takes an hour to get through it, but it's lengthy and there's a lot in there. And I'm ready to get to work. And I don't think that there's anybody else out there right now that has a serious concrete plan for our union, that has a history of success as a union rep and as a leader in the union, and has a very good collaborative approach. I think my strength is that I work well with everybody. I'm gonna share information. I've been doing this throughout the campaign, sharing information with everybody, getting everybody involved, putting our heads together, you know, hoping that helping the union to get involvement from every, you know, everyone's voluntarily in the union. And to me, that means a lot. But sometimes we don't see that level of participation. And I want to build a union where everyone's involved, where we work collaboratively and everyone feels like they're part of something that is improving on the lives of not just themselves, but their brothers and sisters in our union. And so, you know, check it out for yourself. I mean, obviously every member gets a vote. So I just want more people to participate and be involved. And if the members want me to be the president, I'm ready, willing, and able. If the members want somebody else, I'm ready to help that person out to make this union better.
0: I appreciate that sort of attitude. You know, the interview that one of the interviews that we did earlier today was with Dan DiMaggio from Labor Notes. Labor Notes has a book coming out about how to run for union office. And, you know, one of the things that we were talking about is the sort of, you know, I mean, there's a real in many places, a lack of a democratic culture in many unions, small d democratic, in that, like, it can even it's even in many unions, probably for most offices, it's a controversial thing to even run against the incumbent, as opposed to, you know, just people kind of. As opposed to having a robust democratic culture where people run campaigns against each other, and then at the end, you know, they work together with the winner.
1: Yeah, we should embrace it. You know, we should embrace the process, because I want to hear what you got to say, and I'm sure you want to hear what I got to say, kind of thing. And I want a candidate. I judge candidates based on that. Like, how willing are they to put themselves out there? I go everywhere and I tell people, hey, I'm going to tell you everything and you're not going to like some of it. And I understand that. And that's not, I don't do that for like a political reason or to get votes. I do that because I want you to get to know me. I want you to see where I stand on everything so that you as a member of the union can make an informed decision. And I think that's what we need in our unions, is for the members to feel like they're part of the process and they're making these decisions, because then we can all live with them together, and that makes us stronger. If you feel like someone else is making a decision for you, if you feel like your leadership are being handpicked and, you know, it's a bump up system or whatever, that doesn't make us as a strong union. A strong union is when the members are involved and the members are making the decision. And then I think we should have a process, maybe even build it into the Constitution, like, you know, here's how we're gonna do our campaigns, kind of thing. But either way, whoever wins, let's hug it out and let's move forward as a union.
0: We had a question in the chat, and maybe this is part of what your proposals would be in bargaining. I'm not sure. They ask, is it actually realistic that they go, presumably they, meaning the Postal Service, go to a 4-day, 10-hour workday, 4-10s? Would that be realistic?
1: Well, that's one of the thoughts or proposals out there. And I don't know if it's really feasible. We never really got a breakdown of how that would work. I mean, there's a lot of details built into that. Obviously, most letter carriers would appreciate more days off and more days off in a row. But the flip side of that is that it's a very physical job. And you're talking about people that have been doing the job for 30 years and then adding on 2 hours of physical labor at the end of that day, every single day that you're at work. So I don't know if that would be something that every member of the union would like. There's a lot of questions about how that would work. But, you know, that was one of the proposals. And if it's a legitimate proposal, if it's something that we should be considering, then we'd like to know what all the details are regarding that so that we can make a decision if that's something we want to do. And we would have the right to vote on it. If that was the proposal from the Postal Service, because they feel like they could save money that way. I mean, there's some savings in there. You think about redundancy of work. Like, if you have 50 routes in an office, if you had a 10-4 schedule, you probably have 40 routes in that office. And that means 10 less people traveling to the route, traveling back, and doing certain functions that are daily functions of a letter carrier, like checking your vehicle or whatever, you know, certain minutes out of the day would be saved. And so if that's a proposal of the Postal Service, then I'd like to see what exactly that would look like and what would we get out of the deal, right? And then let's vote on it. But would that, it be, that hasn't happened, and so it's all speculation.
0: Would it be, you know, if they went to four tens, I mean, maybe I'm wrong, but 10-hour days, I mean, don't a lot of letter carriers, maybe even most, do most? I'm not sure. Don't a lot of letter carriers already work 10-hour days?
1: Yeah, man. So that, and that's the other question is, would those be 12-hour days? And,
0: right.
1: And the other thing, we get penalty, we get overtime after 8, which in this type of an environment, this type of setup, we would have to waive the, you know, it would just be straight time for those 40 hours, I'm pretty sure. And then what would be after 10 hours? Would it be time and a half like it is between 8 and 10 hours? Or would it be double time, which is what it is now once a carrier goes at over 10 hours?
0: Right.
1: And we don't know. We don't know what the details would be. And like I say, if that's going to be part of the contract and the agreement going forward, I think we'll consider that. I think there's some pros and some cons to it. And there's a lot of members that are like, I want them days off. I want to save money on gas, having to go to work, you know, less days out of the week. Probably more of the younger carriers would be in favor of it than the older carriers. But I don't know, because, like I said, we haven't been presented with a clear, here's what the proposal is. Now you guys can vote on it. And I think that's what the members deserve.
0: Mike Karaff is the national business agent for Illinois with the National Association of Letter Carriers. Brother Karaff, is there anything else you want to leave us with before we let you go?
1: It's been a pleasure. I really enjoy talking shop. Hopefully the frustrations that we feel today, you know, we'll find out some more information and we'll get the contract that I know every letter carrier deserves. If you're looking at the campaign stuff, like I said, it's Karaff for Prez, CAREF4PREZ.org. And if you're looking for us on any of the platforms out there, social media, everything is Karaff for Prez, YouTube, TikTok, Instagram, any of those, Facebook, you can find us there. And I'm always accessible. So if you guys got questions, things you want to talk about, I am going around the country, all over the place. I mean, all over the place. Man, I'm having a blast doing it. I love talking with letter carriers and other people that I'm meeting along the way. And so it's been fun, and we're going to keep putting our best foot forward, and we're going to keep trying, and we're going to stay united, and we're going to fight for the future that we deserve, because the letter carriers before us, they really set the table for a really good government job. And we've kind of dropped the ball recently, but we're going to pick that thing back up, and we're going to make this thing into the great job that it should be, and pass it on to the next generation of people that come in as letter carriers.
0: Thanks for your time. I appreciate it.
1: Thanks a lot, brother.
0: That's going to be it for our program this week. Thanks, everybody, for tuning in and for staying with us a little bit late. If you want to follow us online, you can find our website, tvlr.fm. 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And yeah, I think that's about it.
2: 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If you have any updates, if you have questions, issues you want us to discuss on the next show. We love voicemails that are testimonials. So if you just have a short story, you know, 1 minute, 2 minutes on why you are a union member, why you're involved, what you're trying to do, what you're trying to accomplish. We love to hear those stories. We love to hear from listeners why you listen to the show. Let us know. And give us your feedback. We really appreciate it. And just want to encourage everyone to have a safe, long weekend. Be safe. Make good choices. And we appreciate you tuning in. 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We can't do it without you. We're trying to spread the word of working class solidarity, collective action, people power. That's how we're going to make a difference in this country. It's what we need to save this country. So thanks, everyone, for your support.
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4: From ABC News, I'm Wayne Cabot. The Ebola outbreak in Central Africa is rising at a rapid